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Again, that's Anthony Griffin at 216-658-4675. Staying Connected. The Staying Connected group is a monthly meeting held for 6 months for clients that have completed the Vision of Success program. Staying Connected gives clients additional opportunities to hear from speakers and receive ongoing support from their peers who are sharing similar experiences. 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Now it's time for readings from La Guía magazine, from our reader, Beatriz Minas.

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3: I'm reading from the April 2026 edition of Sports Illustrated. The first article is part of the 2026 baseball preview and is titled, "After a hurricane forced them to spend last season in a minor league park, albeit one with hot tubs, the Rays learned that, be it ever so humble, and the Trop is so humble, there's no place like Dome." Written by Emma Baccalieri. Tyler Wahl has spent the better part of two decades working for the Rays. His job title is Director of Major League Equipment and Clubhouse Operations. His work is anticipating problems and solving them. Last season, however, Wahl encountered one problem that he thought he would never see with the Rays. A player ran up in the middle of the third inning with an urgent request. "Dude, I've got to get my backup jersey. I'm soaked. I can't even play." And that was the first sign that Wahl and his team would have to completely overhaul their laundry routine. They always stocked backup uniforms at the Rays' traditional home, Tropicana Field. They just rarely actually used them, not in their 72-degree air-conditioned dome in St. Petersburg. But that was going to change for 2025. Temporarily evicted from the Trop after Hurricane Milton severely damaged the stadium when it rolled through Florida in October 2024, they were playing their home games out in the brutal local heat for the first time. The Rays spent last season at Steinbrenner Field, the spring training park of the Yankees, across the bay in Tampa. A one-year deal granted the club full-time use of the facility for roughly $15 million. The players, coaching staff, and front office all praised their new home and expressed gratitude for the opportunity to play locally. But even the nicest spring training stadium is not intended for the grind of the regular season. It is also not intended to house major leaguers in the suffocating heat and rolling afternoon thunderstorms of Florida in August. Forget a single backup uniform. One Rays pitcher kept tabs on his personal record. In his sweatiest outing, he went through four jerseys, two pairs of pants, and a second pair of cleats. Wahl and his crew had their hands and washing machines full. The experience of playing at a spring facility stretched every member of the organization in one way or another, which means the Rays will have a new perspective when they return to a fixed-up Tropicana Field this season. They have a fresh appreciation for their historically beleaguered field. When the Trop is the topic of conversation, it's usually about what's wrong with it, says Rays President of Baseball Operations Eric Neander, who has been with the club for nearly 20 years. That's changed now. Now it's about everything that's right with it. They all know the quirks and flaws of their idiosyncratic old dome. The organization is still aiming to build a new stadium after nearly two decades of failed deals and thwarted plans. There are new renderings for a Tampa ballpark, the anchor of a large development planned with both public and private funds that would open in 2029. But the Rays are thrilled for now at the chance to return somewhere familiar, somewhere with a roof. There is perhaps no MLB stadium as perpetually tangled in criticism as Tropicana Field. It has been the subject of consternation since it was built. Before the Trop was known as the Trop, when it still carried its maiden name of the Florida Suncoast Dome, it picked up another moniker. Some local media called it the Doom Dome. The city of St. Petersburg began seriously planning for the stadium in 1984. If they build it, a team would surely come, supporters argued. They were anxious to beat out a rival group with its own sights on pro baseball just across the bay in Tampa. But there was little enthusiasm from MLB. Remarks leaked from a league committee on expansion. None other than Yankees owners George Steinbrenner supposedly declared St. Petersburg nothing but a bunch of old folks over there and a rickety bridge to get there. MLB could not exactly demand that a city not build its own stadium, but it could reiterate that it had no immediate desire to bring a franchise to St. Petersburg, and it could remind the city council that there were 12 other markets with potentially compelling expansion cases, including several in Florida, and it could have League Commissioner Peter Ubaroth sent a telegram to St. Petersburg Mayor Edward L. Cole Jr. before a key council vote in 1986. Any current decision by St. Petersburg to undertake construction of a facility capable of housing Major League Baseball will be made by your community without any encouragement whatsoever on the part of Major League Baseball, it read. The city broke ground on the stadium that year anyway. Construction finished in 1990. They had built it, and no one came, or at least no one affiliated with professional baseball. In 1991, MLB awarded its next expansion franchises to Miami and Denver instead of Tampa Bay. Several clubs that flirted with relocating ultimately stayed where they were. The Dome hosted arena football, the Storm of the AFL, and hockey, the Lightning of the NHL, before it saw baseball. But then came one more round of expansion. With a stadium already waiting and Florida politicians making noise about examining MLB's antitrust exemption when another proposed relocation fell through, the league granted a team to the region, and the stadium got its long-awaited ball club when the Tampa Bay Devil Rays debuted in 1998. Which meant the stadium felt somewhat anachronistic even from the day of its very first ballgame. This was fundamentally a ballpark of the 1980s with its roof and its turf. Even among other concrete domes, Tropicana Field was a bit unusual at best, inesthetic at worst. Traffic is a nightmare going in or out, parking is woeful, and the place itself makes the kingdom look like Wrigley Field, John Feinstein bemoaned in a 1992 column for the New York Times. Baseball was shifting back to neat brick recreations of jewel boxes. Here was an enormous, sloping, catwalk-supported dome that vaguely resembled a circus big top plopped down by the highway. And so the story of the Rays became a story of a team angling to play anywhere but Tropicana Field. A stadium built in search of a team now housed a team in search of a different stadium. The following decade saw failed plans for, among others, a waterfront park in St. Petersburg, a shiny new stadium in Tampa, and one notably strange relocation scheme that would have seen the club splitting time between the Tampa Bay region and Montreal. But while those ideas sputtered, the Rays stayed in the Trop, and like any ballpark, it came to feel like home for those who played and worked and became fans there. What outsiders saw as flaws could be charming idiosyncrasies to those viewing them under the colorful lights of the dome. If other ballparks were newer and nicer, well, many of those ballparks also looked awfully similar to one another. No one ever accused Tropicana Field of lacking a sense of place. It is and has always been clearly, indubitably, a product of Florida. And while the most scorned feature of the stadium was generally its roof, those who loved the park would argue that a closed, air-conditioned environment was valuable enough to be worth compromising on aesthetics. Negative people are all, "Oh, those catwalks are awful, the balls hit them, it's got an ugly roof," says Rays Director of Special Projects and Field Operations Dan Muller, who has been a groundskeeper for the franchise since its earliest days. "Well, it's a roof. There's nothing better than having a roof over your head." It was the roof that suffered the most damage from Hurricane Milton. The white expanse could look from a distance like great panels of cloth. It was actually Teflon-coated fiberglass woven into a material that could move like fabric. The 100-mile-an-hour winds shredded it and flooded the stadium with debris. To see a place that you've worked for so long turn into a sort of disaster area, it really, really blows your mind how Mother Nature can do that to a building as big as the Trop, Wall says. you see something that looks like it's indestructible just get crushed by the winds and the rains, and it's just saddening. With so much damage, there was no conversation about playing there in 2025. The deal for Steinbrenner Field was finalized in scarcely a month. After years of attempting to play in a different stadium, especially one across the bay in Tampa, the club would finally be doing exactly that, just not how anyone had ever imagined. Countless adjustments were required. There were only 4 days to prepare the park between the Yankees finishing spring training and the Rays hosting opening day. Although Mueller had arranged for several members of his groundskeeping crew to embed with the New York team there earlier in the spring, his unit needed a crash course in working an outdoor field. Thousands of pieces of individual signage were hung to cover up New York logos with Tampa Bay ones. Mercifully, there was not much painting, as Yankees navy blue is a very similar Pantone shade to Rays navy blue. The clubhouse was cleaned out and changed over. Players got used to a park with new dimensions and less foul territory. But the biggest adjustment, by far, was the weather, and there was little that could be done to prepare for that. Plenty of MLB teams play outdoors in cities that get hot in the summer, but those cities generally do not get Florida hot. The Marlins got themselves under a roof in Miami as soon as they could. MLB had adjusted the schedule to cluster most of the Rays' home games away from the peak of summer, but that still left several home stands in July and August, when Mueller's game day temperature readings could reach 120 degrees on the clay, 110 degrees on the grass. And when it wasn't miserably, oppressively hot, it was often raining or threatening to do so. The Rays had their first home rain delay in franchise history on May 10th, the very first big league, high-pressure, regular season tarp pull for this groundskeeping crew, and went on to have 12 more. Some aspects of the situation were pleasant. Many players and employees had shorter commutes due to playing in Tampa instead of St. Petersburg. It was nice to play outside in April and September. There were several features of Steinbrenner Field that were fancier than anything in the Trop. Players especially loved the whirlpools. Mueller was glad that his crew got experience with a full season of an outdoor field. And while the Rays' overall record was a disappointing 77-85, they played better at home than on the road, going 41-40 at Steinbrenner. Everything was perfectly manageable, but it wasn't theirs. "I've stayed in hotel rooms that are nicer than my house," Neander says. But home is still home. One of the first people inside Tropicana Field after the hurricane was St. Petersburg Managing Director of City Development Administration, Beth Herendeen. She had worked her first job out of college at the stadium, back when it was called the Thunderdome in the 1990s, and serving as the home of the Lightning, it was unnerving to look up and where the roof had always been and see only sky. But she was also struck by just how much had held up. The roof was in tatters and the field was covered in debris, but the concrete bowl and the concourses were untouched in many places. Herendeen passed a Coke bottle standing upright on a table. There was considerable work ahead, but it was all work that she believed they could do. "She may not be the prettiest stadium," Herendeen says, "but she is tough." The city was legally obligated to repair the stadium while the lease with the Rays was still in effect. It ultimately cost nearly $60 million. One particular difficulty was keeping water out of the stadium every time it rained. "For every 1 inch of stormwater that fell from the sky onto that building without a roof, we were collecting 250,000 gallons of water inside of it," says Catherine Corcoran, the city's senior capital projects coordinator. Or, in the eyes of Mueller, who kept close tabs on the old ballpark even as he worked every day at their temporary home, "the field would look like a lake," he says. It was just, "Oh my, are we ever going to play here again?" There was a real anxiety in those early months that perhaps they had played their last game there without knowing. But a new roof was placed last fall, an upgraded, stronger fiberglass fabric, and a new field came next. The Rays will be back at Tropicana Field in April. They cannot wait. "We've talked enough about the challenges with playing at Steinbrenner," says Rays manager Kevin Cash. "It was unique for all of us, but there's genuine, authentic excitement to get back to the Trop. They all know that Tropicana Field is not exactly a conventional baseball dream home. It's their home all the same. It doesn't get a lot of love," Wall says, "but we love it." The next article in the 2026 baseball preview is titled Scouting Reports. American League East by Tim Caperso. The AL East has a well-deserved reputation as one of the best divisions in baseball. It produced the last two AL pennant winners and has sent three teams to the playoffs in five of the last six seasons. Given that competitiveness, it's no surprise the division hasn't had a repeat champion since the 2021 Rays. But the Blue Jays seem poised to end that streak. Fresh off its first World Series appearance in 32 years, Toronto spent more money on free agents, $353 million, than even the mighty Dodgers. The haul was headlined by pitchers Dylan Cease, Cody Ponce, and Tyler Rogers, and the team also brought over third baseman Kazuma Okamoto from Japan. After losing 87 games last season, Baltimore brought in a new skipper, Craig Albernaz, and looks to regain its mojo after an aggressive offseason that was capped by the signing of former Mets slugger Pete Alonso, 5 years, $155 million, and a rare intra-division trade for former Rays starter Shane Baz. After a three-year playoff drought, tied for their longest in three decades, the resurgent Red Sox captured a wild card last season. Boston will now rely on a retooled rotation behind ace Garrett Crochet and a young offense that scored the seventh most runs in the majors last year. The Yankees' biggest offseason expenditure was to re-sign Cody Bellinger, 5 years, $162 million, but last year's 94-win club is still led by back-to-back AL MVP Aaron Judge, and with ace Garrett Cole expected to return from Tommy John surgery this summer, New York still has a championship ceiling. The Rays, after summer and winter sales, seem destined more for retooling than contention. But Tampa Bay has one of the sport's shrewdest front offices and always finds a way to compete. The Toronto Blue Jays are projected to go 95-67 and win first place in the AL East. Now in his fifth year in Toronto, manager John Schneider came into his own in 2025, despite having entered the season as a lame duck. Rogers Communications, the team's corporate owner, has proven that it's willing to shell out to win a championship. The Baltimore Orioles' projected record is 91-71, and they are predicted to win second place. Despite an off-season spending spree, the Orioles are still very well below the luxury tax line. Baltimore seems to have invested wisely, upgrading every part of the roster. A bounce-back year from Adley Rutschman, who slumped amid injuries, would help. The Boston Red Sox are projected to go 87-75 and capture third place. Chief Baseball Officer Craig Breslow seems to have the Red Sox on the right track. The veteran arms they've added greatly enhance their chances of advancing in the playoffs, and Alex Cora is one of the just four active MLB managers with a World Series title. The New York Yankees are projected to go 86-76 and finish in fourth place. Fans are running out of patience with GM Brian Cashman and manager Aaron Boone. Cashman has won four World Series with the Yankees, but none since 2009, despite vast resources. New York has MLB's third largest payroll, but little depth. And in fifth place, the Tampa Bay Rays are projected to go 73-89. The Rays have a history of thriving despite financial constraints, and president of baseball operations Eric Neander is entering his 20th season with the franchise. Junior Caminero looks to build off a breakout 2025 season where he had 45 home runs and 159 hits. The American League Central by Nick Selby. For 2 years, the AL Central has been a great source of late-season drama. In 2024, the Tigers rallied for a playoff push, but last year it was their turn to collapse, losing 13 of their last 16 games to cede the division crown to the Guardians. Detroit got the last laugh, though, by knocking Cleveland out in the wildcard round. Entering 2026, the margins should be slim once again. The Tigers and Royals, who added hitting and bullpen depth, appear to be the class of the division. The Guardians, who ranked last in the AL in runs scored a season ago, are a step behind, followed by the rebuilding Twins and White Sox. While no one team looks dominant, this division is not lacking in headliners. Tarek Skubal has won two consecutive Cy Young Awards, and this year he will be joined in Detroit's rotation by Framber Valdez, formerly of the Astros. Kansas City's Bobby Witt Jr. followed up his breakout 2024 campaign by once again leading the majors in hits. Jose Ramirez is perhaps the sport's most consistent star, and this offseason the 33-year-old signed a 7-year contract extension that will likely keep him in Cleveland for the rest of his career. Those top talents should once again bear the brunt of responsibility for keeping their teams in the division race. As for the White Sox and Twins, it will be surprising if either remains in the hunt for long. But at least Chicago has added some talent after 3 straight 100-loss seasons, most notably 26-year-old slugging infielder Munetaka Murakami from Japan, and the White Sox actually improved by 19 wins after 2024's Nader. Signs of progress are scarcer in Minnesota. The Twins sold off much of their roster at last year's trade deadline are in a state of flux behind the scenes. The projected record for the Detroit Tigers is 89-73 and to finish in first place. The Tigers have the most talented roster in the division with 4 all-star starters and 6 total last year, plus accomplished manager A.J. Hinch. Adding starter Justin Verlander and reliever Kenley Jansen makes their prospects even rosier. Projected to finish in second place are the Kansas City Royals at a record of 85-77. The Royals' years of tanking paid off with Bobby Witt Jr., who has established himself as a superstar. Kansas City's outfield remains suspect, though, and can soft-tossing starters Michael Wacha and Seth Lugo stay effective in their mid-30s. Projected to finish in third place are the Cleveland Guardians at a record of 78-84. The Guardians don't score much or carry a high payroll, but they've made the playoffs 7 times over the past decade thanks to a front office that keeps developing young talent. Stephen Vogt has won Manager of the Year in both of his seasons with the club. The Minnesota Twins are projected to finish 72-90 and finish in fourth place. A sudden change in front office leadership late in the offseason followed a chaotic 2025 that featured a trade deadline fire sale. Talent like Byron Buxton remains, but more turnover is likely ahead. Expect things to get worse before they get better. And projected to finish in last place are the Chicago White Sox with a record of 68-94. The White Sox haven't won a playoff series since their 2005 title year, and are entering a fourth season of tank mode. Last season, shortstop Colson Montgomery and catcher Kyle Teal emerged as bright spots, but Chicago still has a long way to go. The American League West, written by Nick Selby. At long last, the Astros' reign, 4 straight division titles, 8 consecutive playoff appearances, came to an end in 2025, and it was the surprising Mariners who won the AL West for the first time in a quarter century. Seattle came achingly close to reaching its first World Series before George Springer's late 3-run dinger gave the Blue Jays the ALCS. The Mariners look like clear-cut division favorites after retaining most of last year's core, including first baseman midseason pickup Josh Naylor, who signed a 5-year, $92.5 million extension, and acquiring versatile infielder Brendan Donovan from St. Louis. Seattle's trip to the ALCS was a watershed moment for the franchise that still looks like its arrow is pointing up. With one of the league's best starting rotations, led by Brian Wu, George Kirby, and Logan Gilbert, plus 2025 home run leader Cal Raleigh and all-star closer Andrés Muñoz, the Mariners had the pieces for another deep October run. The Rangers and aging Astros won't let Seattle off easy, though. Texas made some aggressive moves to keep pace this winter, headlined by its trades for all-star lefty Mackenzie Gore and outfielder Brandon Nimmo. Houston is hoping for a return to form by Yordan Alvarez, a career-low 797 OPS last year, and at least one more good season from vets Jose Altuve, 36, and Carlos Correa, 31. The A's laid a foundation for future contention with contract extensions to young bats Jacob Wilson and Tyler Soderstrom. Finally, there are the Angels, who hired Kurt Suzuki, their third manager in 4 years, as part of their cycle of wheel-spinning dysfunction. But hey, at least Mike Trout is coming off a mostly healthy season. Sometimes you have to take small victories where you can. The Seattle Mariners are predicted to win first place in the AL West with a projected record of 93-69. Executive Jerry DePoto's stewardship has been the key to the Mariners' success over the past 5 years, a period in which they ranked 7th in wins. This is as balanced a roster as you'll find in the league, and the payroll has space for mid-season additions. The Texas Rangers are projected to win 2nd place at a record of 84-78. Skip Schumacher takes over for retired manager Bruce Bochy on a team that may be looking to scale back its spending. While Texas has anchors such as Jacob deGrom and Corey Seager, the roster also carries some prospects who have yet to pan out. The Houston Astros are predicted to win 3rd place with a record of 83-79. Houston's success over the past decade nearly equals that of the Dodgers, and new pitcher Tatsuya Imai, who had a 1.92 ERA in Japan last year, will help the rotation. But with an aging core and a bottom-rung farm system, the Astros' run seems to be nearing its end. In 4th place are the Athletics, with a projected record of 79-83. The A's have developed talent well and even loosened up the purse strings a bit ahead of their move to Las Vegas planned for 2028. Locking in several homegrown players indicates a commitment to competing, a low bar to clear, but a step in the right direction. And in 5th place are the Los Angeles Angels with a projected record of 69-93. The Angels are mired in an MLB-high 11-year playoff drought. Owner Art Moreno has shown he's willing to spend to some extent, but he runs a rudderless franchise with a manager on a rare 1-year contract and one of the worst farm systems in the game. The National League East by Will Laws. The NL East failed to send a team to the NLCS in 2025 for the first time in 7 seasons. The division's 3 top contenders responded to their disappointing years in very different ways.

and longtime catcher JT Realmuto. Stalwarts such as Realmuto, 35, and Bryce Harper, 33, have started to show their age. Harper's 844 OPS was his worst in 7 seasons in Philadelphia, but the team's pitching staff does give the Phillies a leg up. The Braves, who missed the playoffs for the first time since 2017, retained their core but made improvements to the supporting cast. Atlanta will look for bounce-back seasons from several hitters who slumped last year, Michael Harris II and Ozzie Albies, to name two. But the big concern is the rotation, which is led by a pair of pitchers, Chris Sale and Spencer Strider, with troubling injury histories. The Marlins nearly finished .500 last year, but can't be expected to compete for the NL East crown with such an unproven roster. No one in their projected starting lineup has even 3 years of service time. Miami should at least finish ahead of the Nationals, who hired a startlingly young brain trust this offseason. The manager, GM, and president are all in their 30s, traded all-star pitcher Mackenzie Gore, and appear set to start another rebuild. The New York Mets are projected to finish in first place with a record of 91-71. Steve Cohen is the only owner willing to spend as much as the Dodgers. That's helped the Mets build a deep roster around Francisco Lindor and Juan Soto. New York may still be a bit short on elite pitching, though top rookie Nolan McLain could help there. The Philadelphia Phillies are projected to win second place with a record of 88-74. Dave Dombrowski has built many contenders, but his winter inactivity, aside from re-signing Kyle Schwarber and JT Realmuto, was jarring. Adding Adolis Garcia to replace Nick Castellanos isn't a title-winning move. The Phils need a fresh wave of young talent. The Atlanta Braves are predicted to win third place with a record of 85-77. Former Rockies manager Walt Weiss takes over for Brian Snitker. GM Alex Anthopoulos has shown he can construct a title team, but the Braves need stars Ronald Acuna Jr. and Austin Riley to stay on the field more than they did last year. The Miami Marlins are projected to have a record of 74-88 and finish in fourth place. Miami punched above its weight last season and still only won 79 games. Kyle Stowers leads an underrated lineup, but the core of this roster is a year or two away from peaking. The Marlins will need more investment when its contention window opens. And the Washington Nationals are predicted to finish in last place with a projected record of 57-105. New manager Blake Butera, 33, and executive Paul Toboni, 36, may provide the youthful energy the Nats need to stomach the long rebuild ahead. But for now, James Wood is their only recent All-Star on the roster, and their pitching staff is the MLB's weakest. The National League Central, written by Carl Rasmussen. The NL Central hasn't been much of a force lately. The curse-breaking Cubs squad of 2016 was the last team from the division to even make it to the World Series. Last season, Chicago won 92 games, its most since 2018, and the Cubs have fortified their roster by adding veteran third baseman Alex Bregman, starting pitcher Edward Cabrera, and a bevy of quality relievers. Those moves make Chicago one of the league's most balanced teams and a title contender. The Brewers have won this division 3 years in a row, and they'll be in the mix to repeat in 2026. Though they arguably have baseball's best farm system, the decision in January to trade All-Star righty Freddy Peralta, 17-6 last year, to the Mets for highly rated prospects diminishes their standing this year. Though the Reds have not finished better than third in the NL Central since 2012, the team has enough arm talent in its rotation for a surprise playoff run if everything breaks right. While Cincinnati had a quiet offseason, the team did bring back third baseman Eugenio Suarez, whose 49 home runs last year in Seattle and Arizona more than doubled the tally from Ellie De La Cruz, who led the Reds with 22. The Pirates have finished in fourth or worse every year since 2017. Pittsburgh hit the fewest home runs in MLB last season, 117, but added some pop to the lineup with second baseman Brandon Lowe and first baseman Ryan O'Hearn. Those sluggers, plus the league's number one rated prospect, 19-year-old shortstop Connor Griffin, should provide some much-needed offense. As for the Cardinals, they look destined for a fifth-place finish, having leaned fully into a rebuild by parting ways with veterans such

0: as Nolan Arenado, Wilson Contreras, and Sonny Gray. The Chicago Cubs are predicted to win first place in the Central with a record of 93-69. The Cubs clearly value depth over star power because their roster is filled with solid players, yet no A-listers. The lack of a fear-inspiring Game 1 starter could hurt in the playoffs, but manager Craig Counsell has the pieces to get his team there. The Milwaukee Brewers are projected to finish in second place at 87-75. Milwaukee traded Freddie Peralta and its two most valuable rookies, Caleb Durbin and Isaac Collins, to adhere to its philosophy of selling high on players. GM Matt Arnold and manager Pat Murphy know how to win, but ownership may be asking a lot of them. Projected to be in third place are the Cincinnati Reds at a record of 82-80. That Terry Francona was lured out of retirement to manage a middling franchise still boggles the mind more than a year later. Hunter Green has Cy Young potential atop a rotation that may be the division's best. Ellie De La Cruz, however, could use more lineup support. The Pittsburgh Pirates are predicted to finish fourth in the division with a record of 80-82. In his sixth year in town, GM Ben Cherington was finally given the green light to crack open the checkbook, and he strengthened both the lineup and the pitching staff in free agency. The key will be getting more out of the players who were around last year. And the St. Louis Cardinals are predicted to finish last in the Central with a record of 63-99. Chaim Bloom, the executive who came to St. Louis from Boston in 2024, is in the process of overseeing another rebuild in a city that is unaccustomed to losing on the diamond. Unfortunately for Cardinals fans, this teardown project has only just begun. The National League West by Ryan Phillips. The NL West feels like a chase where the leader already knows it won't be caught. The two-time defending champion Dodgers kept spending with impunity this offseason, splashing more than $300 million to sign outfielder Kyle Tucker and reliever Edwin Diaz, thus patching the only holes on their loaded roster. Everyone else is scrambling to keep up, except the Rockies, who took a wrong turn somewhere around 2019. The Giants made a major move last June by acquiring Rafael Devers from the Red Sox. This winter was about rounding out a lineup that ranked 17th in runs in 2025. Additions such as outfielder Harrison Bader and infielder Luis Urias will help, but while those players are good, they are not beat the Dodgers good. The Padres, whose payroll had ballooned to the third highest in MLB in 2023, will once again attempt to contend while bowing to its fiscal reality. But that task became tougher with a flurry of offseason departures, including starter Dylan Cease, who signed for big money in Toronto. For San Diego to enjoy October baseball, the Padres will need a resurgent season from Jackson Merrill, Fernando Tatis Jr. to have his best year since his 22 PED suspension, and Joe Musgrove to be effective coming off Tommy John surgery. The Diamondbacks missed the playoffs last two seasons after reaching the World Series in 2023. Arizona brought back right-hander Merrill Kelly after dealing him to the Rangers last July and landed third baseman Nolan Arenado in a trade with St. Louis. But its rotation still lacks the arms to compete. Then there are the Rockies. Colorado has posted three straight 100-loss seasons and yet somehow still has one of the weakest farm systems in baseball. The franchise is authoring one of the worst rebuilds in MLB history. Projected to win first place in the NL West are the Los Angeles Dodgers at a record of 162. The Dodgers are the class of the league in just about every regard. The signings of Kyle Tucker and Edwin Diaz continue LA's tradition of making big offseason moves. Yoshinobu Yamamoto, Shohei Ohtani, Freddie Freeman. Three-peat, anyone? Projected to finish in second place are the San Francisco Giants at a record of 86-76. Giants exec Buster Posey dipped into the collegiate ranks to find his new manager, Tennessee's Tony Vitello. We'll soon find out if this was an inspired decision or if Vitello's total lack of major league experience shows. The talent to play in October is here. The San Diego Padres are projected to finish in third place with a record of 79-83. A.J. Preller is perhaps the major's most aggressive executive, but his decade-plus in San Diego has netted one NLCS berth and a depleted farm system. Elevating ex-reliever Craig Stammen to the manager's desk may be Preller's most daring move yet. And in fourth place are the Arizona Diamondbacks, projected to have a record of 77-85. The Diamondbacks signed several late-career veterans searching for the magic of 2023. But Arizona's roster doesn't look anywhere near pennant-worthy. Manager Torey Lovullo has just 2 playoff appearances in 9 seasons. And predicted to finish in last are the Colorado Rockies with a record of 56-106. Hiring Paul DePodesta of Moneyball fame away from the Cleveland Browns is the most interesting thing the Rockies have done this decade. His way of thinking may be outdated, but he's at least refreshed the roster of the stagnant organization.
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3: Next is a poetry moment. The poem entitled A Blessing is by James Wright. James Wright, born 1927 and died 1980, was the son of a factory worker and grew up in bleak and blackened circumstances in Martins Ferry, Ohio, and was determined to leave and never return. He served in the U.S. Army, then went to Kenyon College on the GI Bill, started writing seriously, was elected to Phi Beta Kappa, married his high school sweetheart, Liberty Cardulis, won a Fulbright grant, and went off to Vienna, then took a doctorate at the University of Washington under Theodore Rothke. Hardy and Frost were heroes of his, and certain Chinese poets. His book entitled The Branch Shall Not Break was considered a major breakthrough in 1963. He wound up living in New York City, and the year before he died of throat cancer, Wright had a supremely happy time traveling with his second wife, Annie, through Italy and France, moving from town to town, writing poems. The poem, A Blessing. Just off the highway to Rochester, Minnesota.

the barbed wire into the pasture, where they have been grazing all day long. 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They can hardly contain their happiness that we have come. They bow shyly as wet swans. They love each other. There is no loneliness like theirs. At home once more, they begin munching the young tufts of spring in the darkness. I would like to hold the slenderer one in my arms, for she has walked over to me and nuzzled my left hand. 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Her mane falls wild on her forehead, and the light breeze moves me to caress her long ear that is delicate as the skin over a girl's wrist. Suddenly, I realize that if I stepped out of my body, I would break into blossom. This is Ellen Mayer, looking forward to being with you again, again, again, again.

0: It is now 10 p.m.
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0: 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It is a safe place to share ideas, thoughts, and feelings, as all information shared is confidential. The program gives clients the opportunity to meet and communicate with people who are dealing with similar challenges, fostering newfound hope. Contact Anthony Griffin at 216-658-4675 for more info. Again, that's Anthony Griffin at 216-658-4675. Staying Connected. The Staying Connected group is a monthly meeting held for 6 months for clients that have completed the Vision of Success program. Staying Connected gives clients additional opportunities to hear from speakers and receive ongoing support from their peers who are sharing similar experiences. Contact Stephanie O'Donnell at 216-658-4679 for more info.
2: Next is a brief poetry moment. The poem is entitled What I Learned from My Mother by Julia Kasdorf. Julia Kasdorf was born in 1962 in Lewistown, Pennsylvania, grew up Mennonite, and told stories about her people in the book entitled Sleeping Preacher, published in 1992. It's not a culture of individual reflection or individual identity. It's not useful to sit around and think about yourself in that world. It's a world of collective identity, and storytelling is a form of collective writing. What I Learned from My Mother. I learned from my mother how to love the living, to have plenty of vases on hand in case you have to rush to the hospital with peonies cut from the lawn. Black ants still stuck to the buds. I learned to save jars large enough to hold fruit salad for a whole grieving household, to cube home canned pears and peaches, to slice through maroon grape skins and flip out the sexual seeds with a knife point. I learned to attend viewings even if I didn't know the deceased, to press the moist hands of the living, to look in their eyes and offer sympathy as though I understood loss even then. I learned that whatever we say means nothing. What anyone will remember is that we came. I learned to believe I had the power to ease awful pains, materially like an angel. Like a doctor, I learned to create from another's suffering my own usefulness. And once you know how to do this, you can never refuse. To every house you enter, you must offer healing. A chocolate cake you baked yourself, the blessing of your voice, your chaste touch.
3: This is Ellen Mayer, looking forward to being with you again.

is entitled I Will Make You Brooches by Robert Louis Stevenson. I will make you brooches and toys for your delight, a birdsong at morning and starshine at night. I will make a palace fit for you and me.

song for singing, a rare song to hear, that only I remember, that only you admire. Of the broad road that stretches and the roadside fire. This is Ellen Mayer, looking forward to being with you again. Next is a brief poetry moment. The poem is by Ted Kooser. It is entitled, In the Corners of Fields. Something is calling to me from the corners of fields, where the leftover fence wire suns its loose coils, and stones thrown out of the furrow sleep in warm litters. Where the gray faces of old no-hunting signs mutter into the wind, and dry horse tanks spout fountains of sunflowers, where a moth flutters in from the pasture, harried by sparrows, and alights on a post, so sure of its life that it peacefully opens its wings. This is Ellen Mayer, looking forward to being with you again.

Next is a brief poetry moment. The poem is by Robert Frost. It's entitled The Oven Bird. There is a singer everyone has heard, loud, a midsummer and mid-woodbird, who makes solitary track sound again. He says that leaves are old and that for flowers, midsummer is to spring is 1 to 10. He says the early petal fall is past when pear and cherry bloom went down in showers on sunny days a moment overcast. And comes that other fall we name the fall. He says the highway dust is over all. The bird would cease and be as other birds, but that he knows in singing not to sing. The question that he frames in all

This is Ellen Mayer. Looking forward to being with you again. Next is a brief poetry moment. The poem is by Ted Kooser. It's entitled Late September. Behind each garage, a ladder sleeps in the leaves, its hands folded across its lean belly. There are hundreds of them in each town, and more sleeping by haystacks and barns out in the country. Tough old day laborers, seasoned and wheezy, drunk on the weather, sleeping outside with the crickets.

Next is a brief poetry moment. The poem is by Jane Kenyon, and it is entitled, Alone for a Week. I washed a load of clothes and hung them out to dry. Then I went up to town and busied myself all day. The sleeve of your best shirt rose ceremonious when I drove in. Our night clothes twined and untwined in a little gust of wind. For me, it was getting late. For you, where you were, not. The harvest moon was full, but spare clouds made it not quite reliable. The bed on your side seemed as wide and flat as Kansas. Your pillow plump, cool, and allegorical.

is a brief poetry moment. The poem is by Jane Kenyon, and it is entitled Main Street, Tilton, New Hampshire. I waited in the car while he went into the small old-fashioned grocery for a wedge of cheddar. Late summer, Friday afternoon, a mother and child walked past trading mock blows with paper bags full of, what, maybe new clothes for school. They turned the corner by the laundromat, and finally even the heel of the girl's rubber flip-flop passed from sight. Across the street, a blue pickup, noisy with some kind of homemade wooden scaffolding in the bed, pulled close to the curb. A man got out and entered the bank. A woman sat in the cab, dabbing her face with a tissue. She might have been weeping, but it was hot and still, and maybe she wasn't weeping at all. Through time and space, we came to Main Street, 3 days before Labor Day, 1984, 4:47 in the afternoon. And then that moment passed, displaced by others equally equivocal. This is Ellen Mayer, looking forward to being with you again. The next is The Poetry Moment. The poem is by Billy Collins, who was born in 1941 in New York City and came to prominence in the 90s with a string of collections, Picnic, Lightning, Questions About Angels, and The Art of Drowning, of witty, well-crafted, good-hearted poems. By the end of a poem, the reader should be in a different place from where he started. I would like him to be slightly disoriented at the end, like I drove him outside of town at night and dropped him off in a cornfield. The poem is entitled Nightclub. You are so beautiful, and I am a fool to be in love with you is a theme that keeps coming up in songs and poems. There seems to be no room for variation. I have never heard anyone sing, I am so beautiful, and you are a fool to be in love with me, even though this notion has surely crossed the minds of women and men alike. You are so beautiful. Too bad you are a fool is another one you don't hear. Or, you are a fool to consider me beautiful. That one you will never hear, guaranteed. For no particular reason, this afternoon I am listening to Johnny Hartman, whose dark voice can curl around the concepts of love, beauty, and foolishness like no one else's can. It feels like smoke curling up from a cigarette someone left burning on a baby grand piano around 3 o'clock in the morning. Smoke that billows up into the bright lights while out there in the darkness, some of the beautiful fools have gathered around little tables to listen. Some with their eyes closed, others leaning forward into the music, as if it were holding them up, or twirling the loose ice in a glass, slipping by degrees into a rhythmic dream. Yes, there's all this foolish beauty, born beyond midnight, that has no desire to go home, especially now when everyone in the room is watching the large man with the tenor sax that hangs from his neck like a golden fish. He moves forward to the edge of the stage and hands the instrument down to me and nods that I should play. So I put the mouthpiece to my lips and blow into it with all my living breath. We are all so foolish. My long bebop solo begins by saying, so damn foolish we have become beautiful without even knowing it. This is Ellen Mayer, looking forward to being with you again.

Next is a brief poetry moment. The following is a poem by Ted Kooser entitled North of Alliance. This is an empty house, not a stick of furniture left, not even a newspaper sodden with rain under a broken window. Nothing to tell us the style of the people who lived here, but that they took it along. But wait, here, penciled in inches up a doorframe, these little marks mark the growth of a child,

impatient to get on with it. A child stretching his neck, in a hurry to leave nothing here, but an absence grown tall in a doorway.

looking forward to being with you again. Next is the brief poetry moment. The poem is entitled The Three Goals. It was written by David Budbill, who was born in 1940 in Cleveland, Ohio. He was the son of a streetcar motorman and lived in the mountains of northern Vermont. His play, entitled Jute Vine, about a poet on a mountain in Vermont, asks, "What good is my humility when I am stuck in this obscurity?" The three goals. The first goal is to see the thing itself in and for itself, to see it simply and clearly for what it is. No symbolism, please. The second goal is to see each individual thing as unified, as one with all the other 10,000 things. In this regard, a little wine helps a lot. The third goal is to grasp the first and the second goals, to see the universal and the particular simultaneously. Regarding this one, call me when you get it.

Next is a brief poetry moment. The poem by Jane Kenyon is entitled The Appointment. The Phoebe flew back and forth between the fence post and the tree, not nest building, just restlessly. And I heard the motorboat on the lake going around and through its own wake, towing the campers two by two. I thought of a dozen things to do, but rejected them all in favor of fretting about you. It might have been the finest day of summer. The hay was rich and dry, and the breeze made the heart-shaped leaves of the birch tell all their secrets, though they were lost on me. Bees rummaged through the lilies, methodical as thieves in a chest of drawers. I saw them from the chair nearest the cool foundation stones. Out of the cellar window came a draught of damp and evil-smelling air. The potted geraniums on the porch hung limp in the blaze of noon. I could not stir to water them. If you had turned into the drive just then, even with cheerful news, I doubt I could have heard what you had to say. This is Ellen Mayer, looking forward to being with you again. Next is a brief poetry moment. The poem, entitled Philosophy in Warm Weather, is by Jane Kenyon. Philosophy in Warm Weather. Are open and we move so easily through the rooms. Cats roll on the sunny rugs, and a clumsy wasp climbs the pane, pausing to rub a leg over her head. All around, physical life reconvenes. The molecules of our bodies must love to exist. They whirl in circles and seem to begrudge us nothing. Heat, Horatio. Heat makes them put this antic disposition on. This year's brown spider sways over the door as I come and go. A single poppy shouts from the far field, and the crow, beyond alarm, goes right on pulling up the corn. This is Ellen Mayer, looking forward to being with you again. Next is a brief poetry moment. The poem is by Jane Kenyon. It is entitled Coming Home at Twilight in Late Summer. We turned into the drive and gravel flew up from the tires like sparks from a fire. So much to be done, the unpacking, the mail and papers, the grass needed mowing. We climbed stiffly out of the car. The shut-off engine ticked as it cooled. And then we noticed the pear tree. The limbs so heavy with fruit, they nearly touched the ground. We went out to the meadow. Our steps made black holes in the grass. And we each took a pear and ate and were grateful.

This is Ellen Mayer, looking forward to being with you again. Next is a brief poetry moment. The poem is by Ted Kooser. It is entitled, Sleeping Cat. My cat is asleep on his haunches. Like a sphinx, he has gone down cautiously into an earlier life, holding the thread of the old world's noises, and feeling his way through the bones. The scratch of my pen keeps the thread taut. When I finish the poem and the sound of the room goes slack, the cat will come scampering back into the blinding bright rooms of his eyes. This is Ellen Mayer, looking forward to being with you again. Next is a brief poetry moment. The poem is by Jane Kenyon. It's entitled, Back from the City. After 3 days and nights of rich food and late talk in overheated rooms, of walks between mounds of garbage and human forms bedded down for the night under rags, I come back to my dooryard, to my own wooden step. The last red leaves fall to the ground and frost has blackened the herbs and asters that grew beside the porch. The air is still and cool, and the withered grass lies flat in the field. A nuthatch spirals down the rough trunk of the tree. At the cloisters, I indulged in piety while gazing at a painted lindenwood Pieta, Mary holding her pierced and desiccated son across her knees. But when a man stopped close under the tasseled awning of the hotel, asking for a quarter for someone down on his luck, I quickly turned my back. Now I hear tiny bits of bark and moss break off under the bird's beak and claw and fall onto already fallen leaves. Do you love me? Said Christ to his disciple. Lord, you know that I love you. Then feed my sheep. This is Ellen Mayer, looking forward to being

calls them. The small campers struggle out and climb the hill to lunch. I see the last dawdler disappear in a ridge of trees. The whole valley sighs in the haze and heat of noon. Far out, a fish astonishes the air, falls back into its element. From the marshy cove, the bullfrog offers thoughts on the proper limits of ambition. An hour passes. Piano music comes floating over the water, falters, begins again, falters. Only work will make it right. Some small thing I can't quite see clatters down through the leafy dome. Now it is high summer. The solstice, longed for, possessed, luxurious, and sad. This is Ellen Mayer, looking forward to being with you again. Next is a brief poetry moment. The poem is by Ted Kooser. It's entitled, How to Make Rhubarb Wine. Go to the patch some afternoon in early summer, fuzzy with beer and sunlight, and pick a sack of rhubarb, red or green will do. And God knows, watch for rattlesnakes, or better listen. They make a sound like an old lawn mower rolled downhill. Wear a hat. A straw hat's best for the heat, but lets the gnats in. Bunch up the stalks and chop the leaves off with a buck knife, and be careful. You need 10 pounds. A grocery bag packed full will do it. Then go home and sit barefooted in the shade behind the house with a can of beer. Spread out the rhubarb in the grass and wash it with cold water from the garden hose, washing your feet as well. Then take a nap. That evening, dice the rhubarb up and put it in a crock. Then pour 8 quarts of boiling water in. Cover it up with a checkered cloth to keep the fruit flies out of it. And let it stand 5 days or so. Take time each day to think of it. Ferment 10 days under the cloth, sniffing of it from time to time. Then siphon it off, swallowing some, and bottle it. Sit back and watch the liquid clear to honey yellow, bottled and ready for the years, and smile. You've done it awfully well. This is Ellen Mayer, looking forward to being with you again. Next is a brief poetry moment. Following is a poem by Ted Hooser entitled Sunday Morning. Now it is June again, one of those leafy Sundays drifting through galaxies of maple seeds. Somewhere a mourning dove touches her keyboard twice, a lonely F, and then falls silent. Here in the house, the Sunday papers lie in white caps over the living room floor. Among them floats the bridal page, that window of many panes reflecting black and white, patches of sky and puffs of starlit cloud becoming faces. On each bright brow, the same light falls, nuptial moon held up just out of sight to the left. The brides, all of their eyes and smile to see the heavens stopped for them. And love is everywhere. Cars that have all week honked and lurched with sour commuters are now like smooth canoes, packed soft with families. A church bell strides through the green perfume of locust trees and tolls its thankfulness. The morning dove, to her astonishment, blunders upon a distant call in answer. This is Ellen Mayer, looking forward to being with you again.

Next is a brief poetry moment. This poem is by Robert Frost. It is entitled, The Sound of the Trees.

I wonder about the trees. Why do we wish to bear forever the noise of these more than another noise, so close to our dwelling place? We suffer them by the day till we lose all measure of pace and fixity in our joys and acquire a listening ear. They are that talks of going but never gets away, and that talks no less for knowing, as it grows wiser and older, that now it means to stay. My feet tug at the floor and my head sways to my shoulder, sometimes when I watch trees sway, from the window or the door. I shall set forth or somewhere. I shall make the reckless choice someday when they are in voice and tossing so as to scare the white clouds over them on. I shall have less to say, but I shall be gone. This is Ellen Mayer, looking forward to being with you again. The following is the poetry moment. The poem is entitled September, the First Day of School, by Howard Nemiroff. My child and I hold hands on the way to school, and when I leave him at the first grade door, he cries a little but is brave. He does let go. My selfish tears remind me how I cried before that door a life ago. I may have had a hard time letting go. Each fall, the children must endure together what every child also endures alone, learning the alphabet, the integers, 3 dozen bits and pieces of a stuff so arbitrary, so peremptory, that worlds invisible and visible bow down before it, as in Joseph's dream. The she's bowed down, and then the stars bow down before the dreaming of a little boy. That dream got him such hatred of his brothers as cost the greater part of life to mend. And yet, great kindness came of it in the end. A school is where they grind the grain of thought and grind the children who must mind the thought. It may be those 2 grindings are but one, as from the alphabet come Shakespeare's plays, as from the integers comes Euler's law, as from the whole, inseparably, the lives, the shrunken lives that have not been set free by law or by poetic fantasy. But may they be. My child has disappeared behind the schoolroom door, and should I live to see his coming forth, a life away? I know my hope, but do not know its form, nor hope to know it. May the fathers he finds among his teachers have a care of him, more than his father could. How that will look, I do not know. I do not need to know. Even our tears belong to ritual, but may great kindness come of it in the end. This is Ellen Mayer, looking forward to being with you again. Next is a brief poetry moment. The poem is by Jane Kenyon, who was born in Ann Arbor, Michigan in 1947. She published 4 collections of poetry. She was awarded a Guggenheim Fellowship, the Penn Volcker Award, and was featured with her husband Donald Hall in the Emmy Award-winning Bill Moyer special entitled A Life Together. She died in April 1995 after 15 months of struggle with leukemia. The poem is entitled The Little Boat.

As soon as spring peepers sounded from the stream and boggy lower barnyard across the road, Mother let us bring out the cots and sleeping bags, red and gray and black plaid flannel, still smelling of the cedar chest. How hard it was to settle down that first night out on the big screen porch. Three times trains passed the crossing, and the peeper's song was lost under the whistle. Too long, too short, the rumble and clacking and clang of the crossing bell. The neighbor's cocker spaniel howled the whole time, and for a full 2 minutes after. Or rain sluiced from the eaves and we saw black limbs against a sky whitened by lightning. The gloom was lavish and agreeable. August came. Mother took us to Juarez on State Street, bought each of us a reader, speller, Big Ten tablet, a bottle of amber glue with a slit like a closed eye, pencils, erasers of a violent pink, a penmanship workbook for practicing loops that looked to me like the culvert under the road, whose dark and webby length Brother and I dared each other to run through. And crayons, the colors ranging from one to another, until what began as yellow ended amazingly as blue. One morning, we walked to the top of Foster Road and stood under the Reimer's big maple. Ground fog rose from the hay stubble. We heard gears grinding at the foot of the hill. The bus appeared, and we knew we had to get in. All day in my imagination, my body floated above the classroom, navigating easily between fluorescent shoals. I was listening, floating, watching. The others stayed below at their desks. I saw the crown of my own head bending over a book, and no one knew I was not where I seemed to be. This is Ellen Mayer saying so long and see you again. The next is The Poetry Moment. The sonnet is by Edna St. Vincent Millay. The sonnet is Sonnet 43.

Next is a brief poetry moment. The poet is Ted Kooser, and the poem is entitled The Constellation Orion. I'm delighted to see you, old friend, lying there in your hammock over the next town. You were the first person my son was to meet in the heavens. He's sleeping now, his head like a small sun in my lap. Our car whizzes along in the night. If he were awake, he'd say, "Look, Daddy, there's old Ryan." But I won't wake him. He's mine for the weekend, old Ryan, not yours. This is Ellen Mayer, looking forward to being with you again.

Next is a brief poetry moment. This poem, entitled Abandoned Farmhouse, is by Ted Kooser. He was a big man, says the size of his shoes on a pile of broken dishes by the house. A tall man, too, says the length of the bed in an upstairs room. And a good, God-fearing man, says the Bible with a broken back on the floor below the window, dusty with sun. But not a man for farming, say the fields, cluttered with boulders and the leaky barn. A woman lived with him, says the bedroom wall, papered with lilacs and the kitchen shelves covered with oilcloth. And they had a child, says the sandbox made from a tractor tire. Money was scarce, say the jars of plum preserves and canned tomatoes sealed in the cellar hole. And the winter's cold, say the rags in the window frames. It was lonely here, says the narrow country road. Something went wrong, says the empty house in the weed-choked yard. Stones in the fields say he was not a farmer. The still-sealed jars in the cellar say she left it in a nervous haste. And the child? Its toys are strewn in the yard like branches after a storm. A rubber cow, a rusty tractor with a broken plow, a doll in overalls. Something went wrong. Something went wrong, they say. This is Ellen Mayer, looking forward to being with you again. With you again. This is Ellen Mayer, looking forward to being with you again. With you again. Next is a brief poetry moment. The poem is entitled Summer Morning by Charles Simic, who was born in Belgrade in 1938. He was brought to the United States as a boy and grew up in Chicago, then moved to New York, went to night school, hung out with writers, did all sorts of jobs. He began writing poems, submitting them to magazines, collecting them in books, and slowly accumulated a career. He wrote about himself in a book entitled An Unsentimental Education. He is the author of more than 60 books. In an interview asked if he ever sat down to write about a specific thing, Simic said, nope. Asked if he ever wrote spontaneously, he said, sure, all the time. Summer Morning. I love to stay in bed all morning, covers thrown off, naked, eyes closed, listening. Outside, they are opening their primers in the little school of the cornfield. There's a smell of damp hay, of horses, laziness, summer sky, and eternal life. I know all the dark places where the sun hasn't reached yet, where the last cricket has just hushed. Anthills where it sounds like it's raining. Slumbering spiders spinning wedding dresses. I pass over the farmhouses where the little mouths open to suck. Barnyards where a man naked to the waist washes his face and shoulders with a hose, where the dishes begin to rattle in the kitchen. The good tree with its voice of a mountain stream knows my steps. It, too, hushes. I stop and listen. Somewhere, close by, a stone cracks a knuckle. Another turns over in its sleep. I hear a butterfly stirring inside a caterpillar. I hear the dust talking of last night's storm. Farther ahead, someone even more silent passes over the grass without bending it. And all of a sudden, in the midst of that quiet, it seems possible to live simply on this earth. This is Ellen Mayer, looking forward to being with you again, again, again, again, again, again, again, again. Next is a brief poetry moment. This poem by Stephen Dunn is called A Secret Life.

you need to have one is not much more mysterious than why you don't say what you think at the birth of an ugly baby. Or you just made love and feel you'd rather have been in a dark booth where your partner was nodding, whispering, yes, yes, you're brilliant. The secret life begins early, is kept alive by all that's unpopular in you. All that you know a Baptist, say, or some other accountant would object to. It becomes what you'd most protect if the government said you can protect one thing. All else is ours. When you write late at night, it's like a small fire in a clearing. It's what radiates and what can hurt if you get too close to it. It's why your silence is kind of truth. Even when you speak to your best friend, the one who'll never betray you, you always leave out one thing. A secret life is that important. This is Ellen Mayer, looking forward to being with you.

Next is a brief poetry moment. The poem is by Ted Kusser. It's entitled, How to Foretell a Change in the Weather.

cocks will be crowing at unusual hours, flapping their wings. Hens will chant when your ducks and your geese are too noisy and pigeons are washing themselves. When the peacocks swall loudly from the tops of the trees. When the guinea fowl agrees, when sparrows chip loudly and fuss in the roadway.

This is Ellen Mayer, looking forward to being with you again. Next is a brief poetry moment. The poem is by Sharon Olds. It's entitled First Hour.

that hour, I was most myself. I had shrugged my mother slowly off. I lay there taking my first breath, as if the air of the room was blowing me like a bubble. All I had to do was go out along the line of my gaze and back. Out and back, on gravity's silk. The pressure of the air a caress, smelling on myself her creamy blood. The air was softly touching my skin and tongue, entering me and drawing forth the little sighs and unknown as mine. I was not afraid. I lay in the quiet and looked and did the wordless thought. My mind was getting its oxygen direct, the rich mix by mouth. I hated no one. I gazed and gazed, and everything was interesting. I was free, not yet in love. I did not belong to anyone. I had drunk no milk, yet no one had my heart. I was not very human. I did not know there was anyone else. I lay like a god for an hour. Then they came for me and took me to my mother.

0: Zill and Mare, looking forward to being with you again, again, again, again, again.
1: Next is a brief poetry moment. The poem is entitled The Peace of Wild Things by Wendell Berry. Wendell Berry was born in 1934 in Newcastle, Kentucky. He is a poet, essayist, novelist, farmer near Port Royal, Kentucky, and environmentalist. The Peace of Wild Things. When despair for the world grows in me and I wake in the night at the least sound, in fear of what my life and my children's lives may be, I go and lie down where the wood drake rests in his beauty upon the water and the great heron feeds. I come into the peace of wild things who do not tax their lives with forethought.

stars, waiting with their light. 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

0: Hello, my name is Shelby Craig, and today I'm going to be reading from the book The Sword of Shannara by Terry Brooks, chapter
1: 33. In a single, smooth, silent motion, Shay slid the ancient blade free from its battered sheath. The metal gleamed in the faint torchlight with a deep bluish tint, the iron surface flawless as if the legendary sword had never been carried in battle. It was unexpectedly light, a slim, balanced blade of exceptional workmanship, the handle carefully engraved with the now familiar crest of a raised hand holding forth a burning torch. Shay held the weapon guardedly, glancing quickly at Panamon Creel and Kelset, seeing their reassurance. Oops, let me try that again. Shay held the weapon guardedly, glancing quickly at Panamon Creel and Kelset, seeking their reassurance, afraid suddenly of what was going to happen. His grim-faced companions remained motionless, their expressions blank and impassive. He gripped the sword tightly with both hands, bringing the blade around sharply until it pointed skyward. His palms were sweating freely, and he felt his body grow cold in the cell's darkness. There was a faint stirring to one side, and a feeble moan broke from the lips of Oral Fane. Moments passed, and Shay was conscious of the raised impression of the crest pressing into the palms of his clenched hands. Still nothing happened. In the gray half-light of the empty chamber at the peak of Skull Mountain, the dark waters of the stone basin were quiet and smooth. The power that was the warlock lord lay dormant. Abruptly, the sword of Shannara grew warm in Shay's hands, and a strange, pulsating wave of heat coursed from the dark iron into the palms of the astonished Veil Man and then disappeared. Startled, he took a quick step backward and lowered the blade slightly. An instant later, the sudden warmth was replaced by a sharp tingling sensation that surged out of the weapon into his body. Though there was no pain, the abruptness of the sensation caused him to wince reflexively, and he felt his muscles tighten. Instinctively, he sought to release the talisman. To his shock, he found that he could not let go. Something touched deeply into him to forbid it, and his hands locked securely around the ancient handle. The tingling sensation rushed through him, and now he was conscious of a return flow of energy that pulled at his life force, carrying it down through the cold metal of the sword itself until the weapon became a part of him. The gilt paint that coated the carved pommel began to strip away beneath the Veil Man's hands, and the handle turned to polished silver, laced with reddish streaks of light that seemed to burn and twist in the bright metal like living things. Shay felt the first stirrings of something coming awake, something that was a part of him, yet foreign to everything he knew himself to be. It pulled at him, subtly but firmly, drawing him down deeper inside himself. Several steps away, Panamon Creel and Kelset watched with growing concern as the little Veil Man seemed to slip into a trance, his eyelids drooping heavily, his breathing slowing, his form turning statue-like in the dim torchlight of the cell. He held the sword of Shannara before him in both hands, its blade raised and pointed skyward, the polished silver handle gleaming brightly. For an instant, Panamon considered taking hold of the Veil Man and shaking him awake, but something restrained the thief. From out of the shadows, Oral Fane began crawling across the smooth stones toward his precious sword. Panamon hesitated a moment and then nudged him back roughly with his boot. Shay felt himself being drawn inward, borne like a cork caught in an undertow. Everything around him began to fade from view. The walls, ceiling, and floor of the stone cell disappeared first, then the cringing, whimpering figure of Oral Fane. Finally, even the granite forms of Panamon and Kelset vanished. The strange current seemed to wrap around him completely, and he found that he could not resist it. Slowly he was pulled into the innermost recesses of his being until all was blackness. A momentary shudder rippled the still basin waters in the cavern depths at the crown of the solitary death's head, and the frightened, crawling beings that served the master scampered from their places of concealment in the stone walls. The warlock lord stirred warily from his broken sleep. In the vortex of emotion and basic self that comprised the centermost region of his being, the bearer of the Sword of Shannara came face to face with himself. For a moment, there was a chaos of uncertain impressions, then the current seemed to reverse itself, carrying him off in a new direction entirely. Pictures and impressions loomed up before him. Thrust suddenly before his eyes, the world that was his birthplace and life source, from past to present, lay open and revealed to him, stripped bare of his carefully nurtured illusions, and he saw the reality of existence in all its starkness. No soft dreams colored its view of life, no wishful fantasies clothed the harshness of its self-shaped choices, no self-conceived visions of hope softened the rawness of its judgments. Amid its sprawling vastness, he saw himself displayed for the pitiful, insignificant spark of momentary life that he represented. Shay's mind seemed to explode within him, and he was paralyzed by what he saw. He struggled wildly for his grasp of the vision of self that had always sustained him, for what had been his hold on sanity, fighting to shield himself from the awesome view of his inner nakedness and the weakness of the thing he was compelled to recognize as himself. Then the force of the current seemed to diminish slightly. Shay forced his eyes open, avoiding for an instant the inner vision. Before him was the upright sword, ablaze with a blinding white light that surged downward from the blade to the pommel. Beyond it, he could see Panamon and Kel'Thet standing motionless, their gaze fixed on him. Then the eyes of the giant troll shifted slightly, centering on the sword. There was a strange understanding and urgency in the gesture, and as Shay looked back to the Sword of Shannara, its light seemed to pulsate feverishly. There was a sense of impatience about its movement as it strained to advance from the blade into his body and was somehow thwarted in its efforts. For a moment more, the Veil Man struggled against this advance, then his eyes again closed and the inner vision returned. The first shock of revelation was past him now, and he made an effort to understand what was happening. He concentrated on the images of Shay Almsford, immersing himself completely in the thoughts, emotions, judgments, and motivations that made up this character that was both alien and familiar. The images cleared with frightening sharpness, and abruptly he saw another side to himself, a side he had never been able to recognize, or perhaps had simply refused to accept. It revealed itself in an endless line of events, all caricatures of the memories he had believed in so strongly. Here was an accounting of every hurt he had caused to others, every petty jealousy he had felt, his deep-seated prejudices, his deliberate half-truths, his self-pity, his fears. All that was dark and hidden within himself. Here was the Shay Almsford who had fled the Vale, not to save and protect family and friends, but in fear of his own life, seeking any excuse for his panic, the Shay Almsford who had selfishly allowed Flick to share his nightmare and thereby ease the pain of it. Here was the Vale man who had sneered at and belittled the moral code of Panamon Creel, while at the same time allowing the thief to risk his own life to save Shay's. And here, the images went on endlessly. Shay Almsford recoiled in horror from what he was seeing. He could not accept it. He could never accept it. Yet drawing from some inner well of strength and understanding, his mind opened receptively to the images, expanding outward to embrace them, persuading him, or perhaps forcing him, to admit the reality of what he had been shown. He could not sensibly deny this other side of his character. Like the limited image of the person he had always believed himself to be, this was only a part of the real Shay Amsford. But it was indeed a part, however difficult he found it to accept. But he had to accept it. It was the truth. Filled with white-hot rage, the warlock lord came fully awake. Truth? Shay opened his eyes again to stare at the sword of Shannara, gleaming whitely from blade to handle. A warm, pulsating feeling spread rapidly through him, bringing no new vision of self, but only a deep inner awareness. Abruptly, he realized that he knew the secret of the sword. The sword of Shannara possessed the power to reveal truth, to force the man who held it to recognize the truth about himself, perhaps even to reveal the truth about others who might come in contact with it. For an instant, he could not bring himself to believe any of it. He hesitated in his analysis, trying desperately to follow up on this unexpected revelation, to find something more because there simply had to be more. But there was nothing else to discover. That was all there was to the sword's vaunted magic. Beyond that, it was no more than what it appeared to be, a finely crafted weapon from another age. The knowledge of what this meant ripped through his mind and left him stunned. No wonder Alanon had never revealed the secret of the sword. What kind of weapon was this against the incredible power of the warlock lord? What possible defense could it offer against a being that could crush the life out of him with little more than a thought? With chilling certainty, Shay knew that he had been betrayed. The sword's legendary power was a lie. He felt himself begin to panic, and he closed his eyes tightly against the chill he was feeling. The blackness about him began to churn violently until he grew dizzy with its sweep and seemed to lose consciousness altogether. In the bleak, gray emptiness of his mountain refuge, the warlock lord watched and listened. Slowly his rage began to subside, and the misty darkness within the hood nodded in satisfaction. The veil man he had thought destroyed had survived. In spite of everything, he had found the sword. But the man was pitifully weak, lacking the knowledge necessary to understand the talisman. He was already overcome with fear, and he would be vulnerable. Swiftly, noiselessly, the master glided from the cavernous chamber. The tall figure of Alanon paused hesitantly at the crest of a barren, windswept hill, his dark eyes invisible beneath the heavy brows as they studied the stark, solitary line of mountains that rose hauntingly against the gray northern horizon. They seemed to stare back at him, their cavernous faces scarred and worn, reflecting the soul of the land that had spawned them so many years ago. A deep silence hovered expectantly over the whole of the vast wilderness that was the Northland. Even the high mountain winds had died into stillness. The druid wrapped his black robes about him and breathed sharply. There could be no mistake, his extended mind sweep would not lie to him about this. That which he had worked so hard to achieve had finally come to pass. In the deep recesses of the knife edge, still far distant from where the mystic stood, Shay Amsford had drawn forth the sword of Shannara. Yet it was all wrong. Even though the Veil Man might be able to withstand and accept the truth about himself and perhaps recognize the secret of the sword, he was still not prepared to use the talisman properly against the warlock lord. There would be no time for him to grow into the necessary confidence while he was alone and unaided, deprived of the knowledge that only Alanon could give him. He would be filled with self-doubt and torn by fear, easy prey for Brona. Even now, the druid could sense the awakening of the enemy. The Dark Lord was beginning the descent from his mountain refuge, fully confident that the bearer of the sword was blind to the full power of the talisman. His attack would come quickly and savagely, and Shay would be destroyed before he could learn to survive. Only brief minutes remained before the confrontation, and Al-Anon knew that he could never arrive in time to help. He had realized at last that Shay and the Sword of Shannara had somehow both gone northward. Leaving the others in Callahorn, he had rushed to the Veil Man's aid. But matters had developed too quickly. Now there was only one chance for him to be of any use to Shay, if, indeed, there was any real chance at all, and he was still too far away. Clutching his robes about his sparse frame, the druid moved swiftly down the hillside, scattering the dusty surface in small clouds as he went, his features tight with determination. Panamon Creel started forward as Shay crumpled to one knee, but Kelsat's massive arm reached in front of him. The troll was facing back toward the entrance to the caverns, listening. Panamon could hear nothing but a sudden sensation of fear and growing horror reaching down inside him, halting his motion toward the Veil Man. Kelset's eyes turned, as if marking the progress of someone passing through the corridor beyond the cell, and Panamon felt his fear deepen. Then a shadow fell over everything. The torchlight that outlined the tiny cavern room dimmed sharply. Standing at the doorway of the cell was a tall form shrouded in black robes. Instinctively, Panamon Creel knew that this was the Warlock Lord. Where a face should have been, beneath the closely drawn hood, there was nothing but darkness and a deep green mist that moved sluggishly about twin sparks of reddish fire. The sparks turned first toward Panamon and Kelset, freezing them instantly into motionless statues, sending all the fears and terrors they had ever known rushing through their paralyzed forms. The thief struggled to cry warning to the little Veil Man, but he found that he could not speak, and he watched helplessly as the faceless cowl shifted slowly toward Shay. The Veil Man felt himself drift back into consciousness in the shadowed dampness of the little cell. Everything seemed strangely distant to him, though there was a vague warning signal sounding somewhere in the back of his clouded mind. But he responded sluggishly, and for a time there was only the musty smell of stale air and rock and the faint flickering of a single torch. Through a haze, he saw the motionless forms of Panamon and Kelset no more than 5 feet from him, fear mirrored in their hard features. Oral Fane crouched at the rear of the cell, twisted into a small yellow ball that whimpered and mumbled incoherently. Before him, the blade of the Sword of Shannara gleamed brightly. Then instantly, the secret of the sword came back to him, and with it, the helplessness of his situation. He started to lift his head, but his eyes seemed locked in front of him. Sudden fear and despair washed over him like a river of ice, and he felt himself drowning in it. He began to sweat coldly, and his hands were shaking. A single thought screamed in his mind. Escape! Flee before the fearsome creature whose forbidden kingdom he had dared invade should discover his presence and destroy him! The purpose for which he had risked everything no longer mattered. All that remained in his mind was the compelling need to flee. He staggered erect. Every fiber of his being screamed at him to break and dash for the doorway, to throw down the sword and run. But he could not do it. Something inside him refused to release the sword. Desperately, he fought to control his fear, his hands closing tightly about the handle of the sword, gripping the metal until the knuckles turned white with pain. It was all that he had left, all that stood between himself and complete panic. He clung to it in desperation, his sanity held together by a talisman he knew to be useless.
2: "Mortal creature, I am here."
1: The words were a chilling echo in the deep silence. Shay's eyes fought to look toward the doorway. At first he found only shadows, then the shadows tightened slowly, gathering together to form the cloaked figure of the Warlock Lord. It hovered menacingly at the chamber door, an impenetrable, dark, formless robe. From within the recesses of the cowl, the green mists swirled and the sparks of flame that were its eyes flashed and grew.
2: "Mortal creature, I am here. Bow down before me."
1: Shay turned white with fear. Something huge and black struck at his mind, and he balanced precariously on the thin edge of total panic. A bottomless chasm seemed to open before him. It would take only one small shove. He forced himself to concentrate on the sword and his own desperate need to stay alive. A crimson haze slipped over his mind, bringing with it the voices of countless doomed creatures that cried for mercy without hope. Crawling, twisted things were clinging to his arms and legs, pulling at him, drawing him downward into the chasm. His courage turned to water. He was so small, so vulnerable. How could he resist a being as awesome as the Warlock Lord? At the far side of the cell, Panamon Creel watched the black-robed figure draw nearer to Shay. The Warlock Lord seemed to be a thing of no substance, a faceless cowl, an empty robe. But he was obviously too much for Shay to handle alone, sword or not. With a quick warning nod to Kel'Thuzet, Panamon fought back against the sense of panic ripping at him and attacked, the piked arm coming up in a wicked sweep. Almost casually, the dark figure turned to him, now no longer seemingly empty, but filled with awesome power. An arm gestured, and the thief felt something iron-like grip his throat and hurl him back against the wall. He struggled once more to break free, but he was held fast and Kel'Thuzet with him. Helplessly, they watched the Warlock Lord turn back toward the Veil Man. The struggle was almost over for Shay. He still held the sword protectively before him, but the last of his resistance was breaking down before the assault of the Dark Lord. He could no longer think rationally. He was powerless against the emotions tearing him apart. From out of the darkness of the hood, a terrible command wrenched at him.
2: "Lay down the sword, mortal creature!"
1: Desperately, Shay fought against the urge to obey. Everything became hazy and he struggled to breathe. Far back in his mind, a familiar voice seemed to be calling his name. He tried to answer, screaming inside himself for help. Then the voice of the Warlock Lord ripped at him again.
2: "Lay down the sword!"
1: The blade dipped slightly. Shay felt his mind begin to grow numb, and the darkness moved closer to him. The sword was of no use to him. Why not discard it and be done? He was nothing to this awesome being. He was only a frail, insignificant mortal. The sword dipped farther. Oral Fane suddenly screamed in mindless terror and fell sobbing on the floor of the darkened cell. Panamon had gone white. Kel'Thuzet's massive form seemed pressed into the cell wall. The tip of the sword of Shannara hovered just inches from the stone floor, wavering slowly. Then the voice in Shay's mind called out to him again. From out of nowhere, the words reached him in a whisper so faint that he could barely distinguish it.
2: "Shay, have courage. Trust the sword."
1: "Alanon!" The druid's voice pierced the fear and doubt that tightened about the Veil Man. But it was so distant, so distant.
2: "Believe in the sword, Shay. All else is illusion."
1: Alanon's words disappeared in a scream of rage from the Warlock Lord as the creature shut the hated druid's voice from the Veil Man's mind. But awareness came too late for Brona. Alanon had thrown a lifeline, and Shay clung to it, pulling himself back from the edge of defeat. The fear and doubt drew back. The sword came up slightly. The Warlock Lord seemed to move backward a step, and the faceless cowl turned slightly in the direction of Oral Fane. Instantly, the whimpering gnome came erect with the jerking motion of a wooden puppet. No longer his own master, the pawn of the Dark Lord surged forward, the gnarled yellow hands grasping desperately for the sword. His fingers closed about the exposed blade and wrenched futilely at it. Then abruptly, Oral Fane screamed as if in agony, jerking his hands free of the talisman. His features twisted as he dropped to the floor, and his hands groped at his eyes, covering them as if to shut out some horrible vision. Again the warlock lord gestured. The trembling form struggled to its feet, and the gnome flung himself back into the battle, shrieking his dismay. Again he seized the flashing blade. Again he screamed in anguish and dropped to his knees, releasing the talisman a second time, his eyes streaming with tears. Shay stared down at the crumpled form. He understood what was happening. Oral Fane had seen the truth about himself, just as Shay had done upon first touching the sword. But for the gnome, the truth was unbearable. Yet there was something strange in all this. Why had not Brona himself attempted to wrest the sword away? It should have been a simple effort. Instead, the warlock lord had first tried illusion to force Shay to release the sword, then had used the already maddened Oral Fane as his cat's paw. Master of so much power, Brona yet seemed unable to grasp the sword away. It should have been a simple effort, groped for the answer, so close now. Then there was the first small glimmer of understanding. Oral Fane was on his feet once more, still hopelessly obedient to the commands of the warlock lord. He came at Shay in maddened desperation, his gnarled fingers groping wildly at the air before him. The Veil Man tried to avoid the rush, but Oral Fane was beyond reason, his mind gone, his soul no longer his own. With a shriek of fear and frustration, he threw himself against the sword. For an instant, the wiry form convulsed about the bright metal as the gnome held

overwhelming and devastating, hurled with the force of a sledgehammer blow. Visions swam through Shay's mind, the awesome power of the warlock lord pictured in a thousand horrible ways, all directed toward his extermination. He felt himself reduced down to the smallest, least significant living thing that crawled upon the earth, and another second, it seemed, the warlock lord would grind the helpless human into dust. But Shay's courage held. He had almost succumbed to madness once, and this time he had to stand firm, to believe in himself and in Al-Anon. Both hands gripped the sword as he forced himself to take one small step forward into the constricting haze, into the wall of fear assailing him. He tried to believe that it was only illusion, that the fear and growing panic he felt were not his own. The wall gave slightly, and he fought harder against it. He remembered the death of Oral Fane and built upon his memory a mental picture of all the others who must die should he fail them now. He remembered the whispered words of Al-Anon, and he concentrated on what he believed to be the warlock lord's own weakness, revealed in his strange refusal to grasp the sword. Shay forced himself to believe that the real secret of the talisman's power was a simple law that affected even a creature as awesome as Brona. The haze thinned suddenly, and the wall of fear splintered. Shay stood again before the warlock lord, and the red sparks flashed wildly now in the dim green mists beneath the cowl. The cloaked arms came up quickly as if to ward off some pressing danger, and the dark figure shrank from him. From the dimness of the far wall, Panamon Creel and Kelset suddenly broke free and came rushing forward, weapons drawn. Shay felt the last traces of the warlock lord's resistance to his advance break apart and fade. Then the sword of Shannara came down. An eerie, soundless shriek of terror ripped from the convulsed shroud, and a long, skeletal arm jerked wildly upward. The Veilman pressed the gleaming blade hard against the writhing form, forcing it back against the nearest wall. There would be no escape, he swore softly. There would be an end to the monstrous evil of this creature. Before him, the dark robes shuddered in response as the hooked fingers clawed painfully at the damp cell air. The warlock lord began to crumble, and he screamed his hatred of the thing destroying him. Behind his scream, the echo of a thousand other voices cried out for a vengeance that had been too long denied them. Shay felt the horror of the creature rush through the sword into his mind, but with it came strength from those other voices, and he did not relent. The touch of the sword carried with it a truth that could not be denied by all the illusion and deceit of the warlock lord. It was a truth he could not admit, could not accept, could not abide, yet a truth against which he had no defense. For the warlock lord, the truth was death. Brona's mortal existence was only an illusion. Long ago, whatever means he had employed to extend his mortal life had failed him, and his body had died. Yet his obsessive conviction that he could not perish kept a part of him alive, and he sustained himself through the very sorcery that had driven him to madness. Denying his own death, he held his lifeless body together to achieve the immortality that had escaped him. A creature existing as a part of two worlds, his power seemed awesome. But now the sword was forcing him to behold himself as he really was, a decayed, lifeless shell sustained only by a misconceived belief in his own reality, a sham, a fantasy created by force of will alone, as ephemeral as the physical being he had made himself appear. He was a lie that had existed and grown in the fears and doubts of mortal men, a lie that he had created to hide the truth. But now the lie was exposed. Shay Almsford had been able to accept the weakness and frailty that were a part of his human nature, as it was a part of all men. But the warlock lord could never accept what the sword revealed, because the truth was

that the creature he had supposed himself to be had ceased to exist almost 1,000 years before. All that remained of Brona was the lie, and now that, too, was taken from him by the power of the sword. He cried out a final time, a whimper of protest that echoed mournfully through the cell, blending with a rising shout of triumph from a chorus of other wraith-like cries. Then all sound ceased. The outstretched arm began to wither and turn to dust, falling from his shuddering form like ash as his body broke apart beneath the robes. The tiny glints of red glimmered once in the thinning green mist and disappeared. The cloak crumpled and sank emptily, falling to the floor in a pile, with the hooded cowl gradually collapsing until only a worn tangle of cloth remained. An instant later, Shay began to sway unsteadily. Too many emotions had chased themselves through his nerves, and too much tension over too long a time were demanding their price from his overstrained body. The floor seemed to tilt beneath his feet, and he was falling slowly, slowly into darkness. In the city of Tirsis, the long, terrible struggle between earth-born mortal and spirit creature peaked with shocking suddenness. From deep within its rock-encrusted heart, the earth began to rumble, the tremors rippling to the scarred surface in steady, menacing shudders. On the low hills east of Tirsis, the small band of elven riders fought roughly to control their frightened mounts, and a haggard Flick Omsford stared in bewilderment as the land about him began to shake with the strange vibrations. Atop the inner wall, the giant, indestructible figure of Balinor repelled assault after assault as the Northland army sought vainly to breach the Southland defense, and for several minutes the tremors went entirely unnoticed in the ferocity of the battle. And on the bridge of Sendik, the advancing trolls halted and glanced uneasily about as the rumbling continued to build. Menyanlea started as long cracks appeared in the ancient stone, and the bridge defenders stood poised to run. The deep vibrations grew rapidly, building with frightening power into a titanic avalanche of booming shudders that swept through the earth and rock. The wind broke over the land with ferocious thrusts that bore down upon and scattered the elven army still racing to relieve Tirsis. From Cullhaven in the Anar to the farthest reaches of the vast Westland, the great wind roared. Massive forest trees splintered and snapped, and ragged sections of mountains were torn free and crumbled into dust as the blistering force of wind and earthquake gripped the four lands. The sky had deepened into a solid black, cloudless, sunless, and empty, as if the heavens had been obliterated with the single stroke of a massive brush. Huge, jagged streaks of red lightning cut through the darkness, spanning the sky from horizon to horizon in an impossible web of electrical energy. It was the end of the world. It was the end of all life. The Holocaust promised since the beginning of the spoken word had finally arrived. But a moment later it was over, dying instantly into complete and utter stillness. The silence hung shroud-like and complete, until from out of the impenetrable blackness the sound of wailing cries rose dismally, turning quickly into screams of anguish. In the city of Tirsis, the battle was forgotten. Northlander and Southlander watched in horror as the skull-bearers drifted skyward like formless wraiths, writhing in unspeakable agony, their hooked limbs twisting as they screamed. They hovered momentarily in full view of the men below, who blanched in horror but could not turn away. Then the winged forms began to disintegrate, their dark bodies breaking slowly into ashes and drifting earthward. Seconds later, nothing remained but the vast, empty blackness, which began to move in a huge, rushing sweep that carried it northward, pulling in its borders as if they were the ends of a blanket. To the south first, and then the east and west, blue sky shot into view and the sun swept across the lands with dazzling brightness.
In awe, mortal men watched the impossible darkness fold into a single black cloud far to the north, hover motionlessly above the horizon, and then sink downward into the earth and disappear forever. Time drifted away as Shay floated senselessly in a vast, black, empty void. I don't think he made it. A voice reached into his mind from somewhere far, far away. His hands and face felt the sudden chill of smooth stone against his heated skin. Wait a minute, his eyes are blinking. I think he's coming around. Panamon Creel. Shay's eyes opened and he found himself lying on the floor in the little cell, yellowish torchlight flickering through the darkness in a hazy glow. He was himself again. One hand still clenched the sword of Shannara, but the power of the talisman had left him, and the strange bond that had briefly joined them together was gone. He stumbled awkwardly to his hands and knees, but a deep, ominous rumbling shook the cavern and he pitched forward. Strong hands reached out to grab him as he fell. "Easy now, slow down a minute." Panamon's rough voice sounded almost in his ear. "Let me take a look at you." "Here now, look at me." He practically jerked the little veil man about and their eyes locked. There was just a trace of fear in the thief's hard stare, and then he was smiling. "He's all right, Kelset. Now let's get out of here." He brought Shay to his feet and started moving toward the open doorway. The massive form of Kelset lumbered several feet ahead. Shay took a few uncertain steps and halted. Something held him back. "I'm all right," he muttered almost inaudibly. Then abruptly, everything came back to him, the power of the sword coursing through his body to link them together, his inner visions of the truth about himself, the frightening battle against the warlock lord, the death of Oral Fane. He screamed and faltered. Panamon Creel reached down impulsively with his good arm and held the little veil man close. "Easy, easy. It's all over, Shay. You've done it. You've won. The warlock lord is destroyed. But this whole mountain is shaking apart. We've got to get out of here before the whole place comes down around our ears." The low rumbling had grown steadily louder, and chunks of rock were being dislodged from the cavern walls and ceiling and falling in small showers of dust and gravel. Cracks were appearing along the ancient stone as the heavy shaking continued to mount. Shay looked at Panamon and nodded. "You'll be all right." The scarlet-clad thief rose quickly. "I'm going to get you out of this. That's a promise." Swiftly, the three men moved into the dark passageway leading from the chamber. The craggy tunnel twisted and wound through the heart of the knife edge, the rough walls split by jagged seams and fissures. More breaks quickly appeared as the rumbling grew stronger and the walls began to crack and fall apart. The mountain shook as if the earth were threatening to open and swallow it whole, quaking with the force of the thunderous reverberations that echoed brokenly from the core of the earth. They passed through countless small passageways and connecting chambers, moving steadily, yet unable to find an exit to safety. Several times one or more went down under a cascade of rock and dust, but each time they worked themselves free. Huge chunks of rock fell crashing before them to block the tunnel passage, but the powerful Kelset heaved the boulders aside, and the small party continued quickly on. Shay began to lose all sense of what was happening to them, a strange weariness settling into his body, pressing remorselessly down and sapping the little stamina that remained. When he thought he could no longer continue, Panamon was at his side to support him, the strong arm alternately lifting him over and shoving him through the stone rubble. They had reached a particularly narrow section of the passageway that angled sharply to the right when a violent, wrenching quake shook the dying mountain. The entire ceiling of the corridor cracked with a grating snap and began to settle slowly downward. Panamon yelled frantically and pulled Shay down in front of him, trying to protect the Veil Man with his own body. Instantly, Kelset was there, the giant frame bracing as the great shoulders hunched upward against the tons of breaking rock.
Dust rose in blinding clouds, and for a moment everything was obscured from view. Then Panamon Creel was pulling the Veil Man to his feet, hastening him past the straining form of the rock troll. Shay glanced up once as he crawled and scrambled through the broken stone, and the gentle eyes met his own. The ceiling dropped several inches farther, and the massive human support threw all the awesome strength of a rock troll against it, the bark-like body rigid with the tremendous strain. Shay hesitated, but Panamon's powerful grip closed over his shoulder, pulling him ahead, thrusting him beyond the tunnel angle into a wider corridor. They collapsed in a pile of loose rock and dust, gasping for air. They had just a glimpse of Kel'Thuzad, his great frame still braced against the crumbling stone. Panamon made a sudden move to start back into the passage, but a deep rumble tore through the core of the mountain. With a groan of sliding, shifting rock, the tunnel behind them came apart and collapsed entirely. Tons of stone crashed downward and the way back disappeared altogether. Shay screamed and threw himself against the wall of rock, but Panamon pulled him back roughly, pushing the piked hand into his face. "He's dead! We can't help him now!" The haggard face of the Veil Man stared back in shock. "Get moving! Get out of here!" The thief was livid with rage. "Do you want him to have died for nothing? Move!" He yanked Shay violently to his feet and thrust him toward the open section of the tunnel. The deep rumbling continued to vibrate through the mountain, and a series of sharp, wrenching quakes nearly threw the two men to the cavern floor as they stumbled ahead. Shay was running blindly now, his eyes clouded with dust and tears. It was becoming difficult to see clearly, and he blinked and squinted in an effort to clear his fading vision. Panamon's labored breathing was close in his ear, and he felt the iron stub of the piked hand shoving against his back, urging him to run faster. Shards of rock splintered from the passage walls and ceiling and rained down on his unprotected body, cutting and bruising it, tearing the forest clothing into tattered strips that hung from the thin, sweating form. In his hands he clutched the gleaming sword, useless to him now except as proof that what had happened to him was more than an imagined madness. Abruptly the tunnel dissolved in the gray light of the Northland sky, and they were free of the mountain. Before them, the scattered bodies of troll and mutant lay broken in death. Without slowing, the two men raced for the mouth of the winding pass that split the monstrous knife edge. The hardened earth was quaking violently, long jagged cracks appearing from the base of Skull Mountain and snaking crookedly toward the ring of natural hazards that bound the Forbidden Land. A sudden, grating crash, louder than any that had preceded it, brought the two runners about. In speechless awe, they watched the gaunt face of the skull begin to sag and break apart. Everything seemed to shatter at once, and the mark of the warlock lord disappeared as tons of rock cascaded downward and Skull Mountain ceased to exist. A thick cloud of yellow dust surged skyward, and a heavy booming sound burst from the bowels of the earth and echoed through the vast emptiness of the Northland. Violent winds swept over the remains of the dying mountain, and the rumbling in the earth began to build once more. In horror, Shay saw the monstrous knife edge begin to shake with the force of this new convulsion. The entire kingdom was disintegrating. Already, Panamon was running brokenly for the pass, pulling a dazed Shay with him. But the Veil Man needed no urging this time and quickly picked up the pace on his own, his form flying through the tangle of dead bodies. From some final reservoir of courage and determination, he summoned the last of his strength, and a surprised Panamon Creel suddenly found himself running to keep up. By the time they reached the mouth of the mountain pass, pieces of the towering knife edge were beginning to break apart and fall, snapping free with piercing cracks as the booming quakes continued to shake the land.
Massive boulders fell with crushing force into the winding canyon, and a heavy avalanche of loose stones slid steadily from the heights of the ancient peaks, building in force as the second slipped by. Through the center of this holocaust, the two Southlanders dodged and twisted, the tattered half-elf brandishing his ancient sword, and the one-handed thief. The force of the wind broke over their backs, thrusting them faster through the hail of stone and dust. Twists and turns in the rock walls came and disappeared, and they knew they were closing on the far end of the canyon and the open foothills beyond. Shay was suddenly aware that his eyesight was blurring once more, and he stumbled uncertainly, his free hand rubbing angrily to clear his vision. Suddenly, the entire west wall of the canyon seemed to break apart and come crashing down on both men, burying them in a choking rush of broken rock and dirt. Something sharp struck his exposed head, and for a moment Shay slipped into blackness. He lay partially covered by the mass of rubble, his groping mind trying to shake itself awake. Then Panamon was digging him free, the strong arm lifting him clear of the shattered stone and holding him upright. Through a gray haze, Shay saw blood on the big man's face. Slowly, Shay rose to his feet, leaning heavily on the sword of Shannara for support. Panamon remained on his knees, his piked hand pointed to the pass behind them. Shay glanced anxiously past him. To his dismay, he caught sight of a misshapen, lumbering creature slowly bearing down on them from out of the rising clouds of dust. A mutant. The formless, plastic face was turned toward them and the monster shuffled steadily forward. Panamon looked up at Shay and smiled grimly. "He's been with us all the way from the other end. I thought we might lose him in the rocks, but he's persistent." He rose slowly and drew free the long broadsword. "Get going, Shay. I'll catch up shortly." The startled Veil Man shook his head speechlessly. He must have misunderstood. "We can outrun him," he burst out finally. "We've almost reached the end of the pass anyway. We can fight him there, together." Panamon shook his head and smiled sadly. "Not this time, I'm afraid. I've done something to my leg. I can't run anymore." He shook his head as Shay opened his mouth to speak. "I don't want to hear it, Shay. Now run, and keep running." Tears were streaming down the Veil Man's face as he stared at the man. "I can't do that." A sudden rumble shook the knife edge, throwing Panamon and Shay to their knees again. Boulders crashed down the crumbling mountainside as the heavy convulsions continued to build from the deep within the earth. The mutant lumbered mindlessly toward them, unaffected by the tremors. Panamon climbed shakenly to his feet, pulling Shay after him. "The whole pass is coming down," he stated quietly. "We don't have time to argue. I can take care of myself, just as I did long before I met you or Kelset. Now I want you to run. Get clear of this pass." He put one hand on the Veil Man's slim shoulder and gently shoved him away. Shay took several steps backward and hesitated, bringing the sword of Shannara up almost threateningly. Panamon Creel's broad face showed a flicker of surprise, and then the familiar devilish grin appeared and the eyes turned to fire. "We'll meet again, Shay Armsford. You watch for me." He waved the pike hand once in farewell and turned to meet the advancing mutton. Shay stared after him momentarily. His fading eyesight must be fooling him. For an instant it seemed that the scarlet thief was not limping, after all. Then the heavy tremors ripped through the mountain pass still another time, and the Veil Man broke for the safety of the foothills. Slipping and stumbling through the loose rock and earth, dodging the cascade of stone and debris that tumbled from the heights of the knife edge into the narrow canyon, he ran on alone. End of chapter.

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2: Next is the poetry moment. The poem is entitled The Middle Years by Walter MacDonald. Walter MacDonald was born in Lubbock, Texas in 1934 and was an Air Force pilot whose first poems were written, he said, as letters to friends who died in Vietnam. His first memory of language was listening to his grandmother read poetry and Bible stories as he, at the age of 4 years, lay propped up on an elbow, unaware that she was dying of cancer. The Middle Years. These are the nights we dreamed of. Snow drifting over a cabin roof in the mountains. Enough stacked wood and meat to last a week. Alone at last in a rented A-frame. Isolated, without power, high in the San Juan. Our children are safe as they'll ever be, seeking their fortune in cities. Our desk and calendar clear. Our debts paid until summer. The smoke of pinions seeps back inside under almost invisible cracks, the better to smell it. All day we take turns holding hands and counting the years we never believed we'd make it. The hours of skinned knees and pleading diapers and teenage rage and fever in the middle of the night and parents dying in Saigon, the endless guilt of surviving. Nights we lay touching for hours and listen. The silent woods so close we can hear it all diving. These woods are not our woods, but we hold a key to dead pine planks laid side by side, shiplap, like a dream that lasts, a double bed that fits us after all these years. A blunt, front-feeding stove that gives back temporary heat for all the logs we own. This is Ellen Mayer, looking forward to being with you again.

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Hello, this is Anne Gorman reading to you from the July-August edition of The Ohio Magazine. The first set of topics is from the 1803 section of the magazine with interesting small articles on a variety of topics. The first one is a historical snippet about Ashtabula. So, lifting history. For centuries, the Ashtabula River has been the lifeblood of the city it runs through, serving as a hub for trade and industry. Along the city's front street, the river is spanned by the Ashtabula Lift Bridge, sometimes referred to as the Bascule Lift Bridge due to its style mimicking that of a medieval bridge. In 1925, Wendell P. Brown designed the bridge, which uses a counterweight system to raise and lower, allowing boats to pass underneath. During the summer, the Ashtabula Lift Bridge raises on the hour and half hour, signaled by a horn that alerts vehicles and pedestrians to wait before crossing. Today, it is the only operational bridge of its kind in Ohio, still open to both cars and foot traffic. This information came to us from ashtabulacounty.us. The next topic in the 1803 section of the Ohio Magazine talks about budding craft. Rebecca Loomis of Cincinnati transforms real flowers into a line of jewelry that is as intricate as it is beautiful. Rebecca Loomis's crafting origin story is a familiar one. Her love for making things began as a simple hobby, working alongside her siblings and mother on various art projects. When she was younger, she worked part-time at bead stores and even participated in a metalsmithing class during high school that solidified her love for crafting jewelry. In 2013, Loomis moved from her hometown of Cincinnati to Vancouver, Washington. She worked various jobs, but tried to dedicate time each week to creating jewelry she would sell to friends or at a few local maker events each month. During those 8 years in the Pacific Northwest, she began noticing and finding inspiration in the plants of the region. "I became interested in these flowers or shrubs that I've never seen before," Loomis recalls. "It was really fun to start incorporating some of that into my jewelry." In June 2021, Loomis returned to Cincinnati to be closer to family and subsequently turned her jewelry-making business, Rebecca Noel Designs, into a full-time operation. For each piece of jewelry, she begins by drying her own flowers, which are foraged or grown or bought from a local shop. After applying a thin layer of resin to the bezel that serves as the base of her creations, she uses tweezers, toothpicks, and an X-Acto knife to pick up, cut, and arrange the plants into a design. She then adds a second layer of resin and puts the pieces in plastic cases to let the resin set. Her mini botanical necklaces are dainty in size and work as everyday jewelry pieces. Loomis says she wants to create custom pieces using customers' wedding or funeral flowers and has dreams of a birth flower line. "It's almost like a mindfulness practice, just seeing what's around you," Loomis says. "It becomes sort of a hobby where you're trying to identify plants, so having that translate into jewelry pieces has been really cool and rewarding." This article was written by Kelly Powell. And for more information, visit RebeccaNoelDesigns.com. Summer Sanctuary by Vince Guerrieri. Summer Sanctuary in Epworth Park in Bethesda is one of Ohio's last Chautauqua communities, filled with historic cottages and a long legacy as a summertime retreat. Doug Frizzy says that Epworth Park is the best-kept secret in Belmont County, and he'd like that to change. Frizzy is the chairman of the Epworth Park Foundation, an organization dedicated to preserving and sharing the legacy of this little-known destination, which began as a Methodist campground in 1870 and is one of the few remaining Chautauqua communities in Ohio. "We really are trying to resurrect the Chautauqua values," he says, referring to these communities' focus on cultural enrichment through lectures, artistic expression, and group activities. The highlight of Epworth Park
is the 60 cottages that range in size from 600 to nearly 1,500 square feet, some of which were built more than 150 years ago. My cottage is one of the newest in the park, Frizzy says, and it was built in 1915. Frizzy points out that they are cottages, not homes. Many were built just as shelter for the Chautauqua events held during the summer, replacing the tent city that had sprouted in the area as part of the Chautauqua movement, which began in the late 1800s. Epworth Park drew notable speakers during its heyday, including evangelist Billy Sunday, William McKinley, prior to his election as president, and William Jennings Bryan, McKinley's opponent in 1896 and 1900 presidential elections. Epworth Park has been added to America's official Chautauqua Trail, and an application for its designation on the National Register of Historic Places is expected to be processed sometime this summer. Many of the cottages remain closely held, but the community is trying to become more open. The park's outdoor auditorium is available for rental, but the homes are not. Visitors are welcome to experience the community during the annual Chautauqua Days, hosted by the cottage owners and held each July. The first question everyone asks is if they can rent these. There is great interest in it, and that's something I think will be addressed down the road, Frizzy says. I can't tell you how many times we've heard, "We've never been to this place, and it's amazing." For more information, visit epworthpark.org. Pitch Perfect. Soon to be recognized by the National Baseball Hall of Fame and Museum, Tom Hamilton looks back on his iconic career as the radio voice of the Cleveland Guardians. Since 1990, Tom Hamilton has been the sound of summer in Northeast Ohio. The Wisconsin native was already a seasoned broadcaster when he came to Cleveland to take a job with Herb Score in the radio booth, calling games for the Cleveland Guardians, and he's been there ever since. Although Hamilton has also called college basketball and football games, he has had his greatest success and greatest recognition through his work for the Guardians, first at Cleveland Municipal Stadium and now at the corner of Carnegie and Ontario, as he intones at the start of each game. Hamilton was inducted into the Cleveland Sports Hall of Fame and the Cleveland Press Club Hall of Fame and received the Lifetime Achievement Award at the Cleveland Sports Awards. This year, he'll be honored at the National Baseball Hall of Fame and Museum during induction weekend, July 25th through 28th. As the Ford Frick Award winner, an honor given each year to an outstanding baseball announcer. "It hasn't really sunk in," he says of the recognition. We talked with Hamilton about his start in Cleveland and what he's looking forward to during the induction weekend. "You came to Cleveland in 1990. Did you have any inkling of the success or duration you might have here?" Tom Hamilton replied, "Heavens no. This is a very unpredictable business. One of the things I was so grateful for, and am to this day, is that Herb Score took me in and respected me as an equal, even though I never was his equal. Fans loved and respected Herb so much. Because of his acceptance of me, the fans accepted me." "What are you looking forward to most when you go to Cooperstown for induction weekend?" Tom replied, "I'm almost ashamed to say I've never gone through the Hall of Fame. The Indians played a couple of exhibition games in Cooperstown in the 1990s, but I didn't go to the Hall of Fame because I was always planning to take my boys in the off season. I think it'll be neat to see former Indian pitcher C.C. Sabathia get into the Hall of Fame. He's a great guy, and I think the world of him. And I'll get to see Jim Tomei's plaque. He's another great guy." You've had a varied career covering football, baseball, and basketball. Is there anything you feel you haven't done? Tom replied, "I've always loved radio because it's a play-by-play medium. In television, the camera does the play-by-play. I remember watching Merle Harmon and Fred Taylor doing the Big Ten game of the week and thinking, wouldn't it be something to do that? I know how fortunate I have been, and I feel like I've lived out my dreams." For more information, go to mlb.com/guardians.
Local Legacy, a new exhibition at the Dayton Art Institute, showcases works by the late Curtis Barnes Sr., a painter and community leader who left a lasting impact on the city he called home. This story is by Ilona Westfall. A t-shirt is an unlikely catalyst for an art exhibition, but a new show at the Dayton Art Institute was conceived after curator Jerry N. Smith's serendipitous encounter with a woman wearing a shirt adorned with a Curtis Barnes painting. The woman was Barnes's daughter, Diana Barnes Carey, and their following conversation quickly turned to exhibit planning. The resulting show, Curtis Barnes, Senior, Dayton Icon, runs July 12th through September 14th and features 105 paintings by the late artist, all on loan from the Barnes family and the artist's friends. The work shows Barnes's vibrant mix of naturalism and abstraction and his penchant for portraits. One example is the 36-painting series titled Westwood Community Portraits, which depicts members of his local community center. They range from these kind of abstractions to some a little more detailed. All very colorful images, and they're just wonderful, Smith says. He really does blend abstraction with naturalism in his work. Other works depict still-life subjects, jazz musicians, biblical references, and African masks. Barnes was born in 1935 in North Carolina and grew up during the Jim Crow era, which shaped his work. He's exploring his African-American heritage while at the same time exploring the way Black culture at times has had to mask themselves to fit into the dominant white society, Smith says. The masks are about hiding, but also about celebrating Black culture. Barnes co-founded the African American Visual Artist Guild, helped start the Dayton African American Cultural Festival, and was a founder of Genesis 3, an African American art coalition from the 70s. He believed in giving back to the community through education and was an art teacher at Dayton Public Schools and a professor at Sinclair Community College. He was in our community, and that kind of thing can be eye-opening for people to have that sense of, I could maybe do this, Smith says. It really is an exciting opportunity to share an artist from this community with this community. For more information, go to DaytonArtInstitute.org. This is Anne Gorman reading to you from the July-August edition of The Ohio Magazine. The next article is a collection of stories about various restaurants titled Retro Eats. Summer means it's time to fuel up and hit the road, and when you're out there, you're going to get hungry. Check out these old-school diners, drive-ins, and root beer stands that serve a heaping helping of vintage vibes. The Tin Goose Diner in Port Clinton was built in 1951. This stainless steel diner that sits adjacent to the Liberty Aviation Museum in Port Clinton had a previous life serving diners in Jim Thorpe, Pennsylvania. Then the museum purchased it, moved it to Ohio, had it meticulously restored, and opened it to customers in 2012. Today, the Tin Goose Diner, named after the planes that once ferried passengers to and from the Lake Erie Islands, stands as an immaculate tribute to the past and serves old-time and modern favorites for breakfast and lunch. A popular breakfast item, the GI Special SOS Platter, features creamed chipped beef over toast with eggs and house potatoes served on a genuine GI mess tray. For more information, go to tingoosediner.com. Chloe's Diner in Massillon, Ohio, is housed in a former downtown service station packed with vintage vehicles and old-school memorabilia. This fun downtown spot serves up a menu of comfort food favorites. Sitting just a block from where the transcontinental Lincoln Highway runs through downtown Massillon, it's fitting that Chloe's Diner occupies a former service station, complete with gas pumps out front
and garage bays that now house a dining room. The diner serves as a backdrop for owner Jeff Dahl's collection of vintage automobiles and other throwback treasures, including a life-size Mayor McCheese statue and vintage neon signs promoting brands like Champion Spark Plugs and Oldsmobile. Dahl's daughter, Chloe, came up with the concept when she was just 15, suggesting that her father, who had been in the car business for 40 years, create a place to share his collection of classic cars and retro memorabilia with the public. Jeff is kind of a low-key guy and had the vehicles in storage at some of his car dealerships. But when they bought that building, Chloe had this idea. Wouldn't it be neat if we could get all Dad's stuff out and display it and have a retro diner feel, says Mike Shario, manager at Chloe's Diner. It's totally her concept. Open since 2021, the spot serves a menu of comfort food classics and breakfast all day. Hearty combos like country fried steak with eggs, toast and hash browns, and chicken and waffles are among the dozen breakfast combos, while the lunch side of the menu spans hot dogs, including chili, coney, and corn dog options, appetizers, salads, and a range of classics such as a Philly cheesesteak, steakhouse burger, fried bologna, and a trio of sliders topped with caramelized onions and pickles. A local butcher supplies the diner with meats like hamburger, ham, sausage, and bacon, while eggs, pies, and bread are sourced from Amish country. Our menu is always evolving as we get customer feedback, Shario says. That's what's good about being a small mom-and-pop restaurant. 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Sugar and Spice from Cincinnati, Ohio. This institution has been in the city since 1941, but was remade for the modern age with a fun over-the-Rhine neighborhood location. It is housed inside a gleaming chrome diner car. Walk along Sycamore Street in Cincinnati's over-the-Rhine neighborhood, and a squat bullet of a diner car pops into view. It's gleaming chrome, accented with bubblegum pink and cotton candy blue, stands as a nod to diner culture, and its neon sign reflects a bygone era. Inside, the enchantment continues with checkerboard tile and vinyl booths and electric cues. Sugar and Spice has been serving classic American comfort food in Cincinnati since 1941. This outpost in the city's Over the Rhine neighborhood is the second of three locations owned by father and son duo Neil and Adam Mayerson, who purchased the original Cincinnati Diner in 2019 and expanded into Over the Rhine a year later by renovating an abandoned diner car. The menu has evolved to meet modern tastes, but a handful of items remain unchanged, the most notable of which are the famous wispy thin pancakes. True to their name, the flapjacks are physics-defyingly thin and simultaneously chewy, fluffy, and lightly crisped. People are still stumped by that, says Mike Strum, the director of operations at Sugar and Spice. The meat lover's platter is another classic. Two eggs your way, served alongside a smorgasbord of breakfast meats, including Glyer's Goetta, of course, plus potatoes and toast. For a twist on two breakfast staples, look at the Challah French toast or the breakfast sandwich. A 4-ounce sausage patty, folded egg, and American cheese served on an English muffin. The lunch menu is equally robust and is like breakfast, served all day. The burgers are messy, juicy perfection, while the Nashville hot chicken is best eaten with elbows on the table. When the check arrives, so will a miniature rubber duck, yet another Sugar and Spice tradition. It's nostalgic, Strum says of the diner. You get those comfort tastes we all remember, and it's a mixing pot. Anyone and everyone is welcome. For more information, visit eatsugarspice.com. Ashland Wooster Drive-In in Ashland, Ohio. The thought of a drive-in brings burgers to mind, but the Ashland Wooster Drive-In on US
Highway 250 has a slightly different approach. Milkshakes and fresh-cut fries are on the menu, but so are shredded chicken, veal sandwiches, and the pickle dog, a fried pickle spear in a hot dog bun with tomato, American cheese, fire sauce, and slaw dressing. The spot opened in 1957, operating as an A&W drive-in franchise known for its root beer, but went independent in 1985. The root beer still reigns here, with fresh batches made daily using real cane sugar. 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If juicy half-pound burgers, fresh-cut fries, and deep-fried sides weren't enough to draw diners to this hillside spot off Interstate 71 in Belleville, the Ohio State Buckeyes-themed train dining car just might be. Relocated to Belleville from Roanoke, Virginia in 2008, the bright red train car has become a just-off-the-highway oddity of sorts, complete with a menu of classics like a half-pound hot dog and Lake Erie perch and a larger-than-life bobblehead chef standing outside. Outdoor seating is great for warmer weather, but sitting indoors is a must to get the full effect. Inside, the train car is decorated on every surface with Ohio State decor and signed memorabilia, such as jerseys and photographs, as well as railroad mementos. For more information, visit BuckeyeExpressDiner.com. Eddie's Grill in Geneva on the Lake, Ohio. The sweet sounds of Elvis, the Crests, and more music from 1950s and 60s float through the open-air dining room at Eddie's Grill, a Geneva-on-the-Lake institution that offers summer visitors a frozen-in-time experience. Eddie Cezanne founded the place in 1950, building a small 14-square-foot root beer stand on a corner lot along the city's main drag. Today, that original spirit remains. The menu is simple yet utterly satisfying, with cheeseburgers, foot-long hot dogs, Slovenian sausage, crispy fries, and fresh-squeezed lemonade. Tabletop jukeboxes add to the retro ambiance, while a condiment and relish bar, from the typical mustard and ketchup to horseradish and hot peppers, lets diners personalize their orders. True to the spirit of its age, Eddie's Grill only takes cash. For more information, visit eddiesgrill.com. Here's a curbside classic. Swenson's Drive-In made eating in your car an Akron tradition. Today, it has locations across Ohio, as well as fun, limited-time collaborations and a core experience that has remained unchanged for generations. Wesley T. Swenson's Drive-In empire started at Akron's Buchtel High School in 1933, when he began serving burgers from the back of his station wagon. A year later, he opened his South Hawkins Avenue location, a small building with plenty of parking around it for customers to cruise in, order food, and enjoy it from the comfort of their vehicles. Over 90 years later, motorists are still rolling onto the lot, particularly on this sunny Sunday in June, to be among the first to get a taste of the drive-in's collaboration with James Beard Award finalist and Akron native Vinny Cimino. The executive chef and operating partner at Cordelia on Cleveland's East 4th Street is here for the kickoff event, dressed in the same attire as Swenson's curb servers and helping them take orders for the new limited-time menu items. They include the Cordelia Pimento Burger, which features the chef's pimento cheese recipe and is topped with Kool-Aid pickles. This creation is a riff on Swenson's famous Galley Boy and is indicative of how the burger chain, which has 20 standalone locations across Ohio, is merging fun and modern collaborations with classic drive-in experience that has made
the place a pillar of Akron food culture. A handful of other local drive-ins popped up and still operate today, but Swenson's stands as the most well-known, with locations across Summit County, each having become part of the fabric of life in the region. I do think Goodyear and Firestone had a lot to do with that. It created such a car culture, says Swenson's drive-in restaurant CEO, Dan Meshes. Were there drive-ins around the country? Sure, but people weren't so vehemently supportive as they are here. Swenson's has evolved with the times, meaning innovations like ordering via app have become an option for those who desire it. But the heart of the Swenson's drive-in experience is the same as it has been for generations. It's all about parking the car, turning on your lights for service, and enjoying classic menu items like the Galley Boy, which is two patties with cheese, two special sauces, and garnished with an olive, as well as milkshakes and potato teasers, all served on a tray perched on the edge of a rolled-down car window. What I love about this business is we're like the theater, Mesha says. Every day you start from scratch, and that's a big responsibility, but also a wonderful opportunity. For more information, visit swensonsdriveins.com. The Root Beer Stand in Sharonville, Ohio. Open since 1957, this stand, located just outside Cincinnati, serves up conies, burgers, fries, and root beer in a roadside spot built on community and tradition. When the Root Beer Stand opened, Cincinnati was located just far enough away that municipal water was not an option. So the Sharonville Stand's owner dug a well, and over 50 years later, the water used to make the root beer here each day still comes from the well. It's got a unique mineral makeup that adds to the flavor of the root beer, which means you can't really get it anywhere else, says owner Eric Burrows, who owns the business with his wife Abby. It's not bottled, it's not under pressure, and it has a completely different flavor. That attention to quality runs deep at this roadside stand that has been serving the Cincinnati area since 1957. The chili, a recipe from the first owner, is still on the menu, and the cheese is grated fresh daily from 40-pound blocks. We change when we need to change, but we never change the spirit and the soul of what makes us who we are. We don't take shortcuts when it comes to things that were done the old-school way. Abby's parents, Scott and Jackie Donnelly, bought the stand from its original owners in 1990, and in 2013, Eric began working with his father-in-law to learn the business and fully took over the operation 6 years later. Diners pull in and order at a walk-up window with the option to grab a seat in the covered dining area. The menu spans old-school favorites like burgers and foot-long conies, as well as the Timmy Dog, and everything but the kitchen sink coney, topped with chili, cheese, mustard, ketchup, onions, relish, kraut, slaw, and hot sauce, named in honor of the customer who first requested it. We have many menu items that are named after customers or created by customers, Eric says. There's a story behind each one. For more information, visit therootbeerstand.com. White Turkey Drive-In, Conneaut, Ohio. Keep with the classics at this roadside spot with shredded turkey sandwiches, hot dogs, burgers, sundaes, and ice-cold soda made using syrup from Rochester, New York's Richardson Root Beer. Open since 1952, the simple stand near the Ohio-Pennsylvania border still uses its original root beer barrels and countertops and has jukeboxes loaded with vintage tunes. Menu highlights include the Large Marge, a turkey sandwich with cheese and bacon, and the Super Ed, a double cheeseburger with bacon and an onion ring. Sticking with the retro feel, the counter service joint only accepts cash, but there is an ATM on site. For more information, visit whiteturkey.com. Mary's Diner, Geneva, Ohio. Checkered floors, neon signs, and the shiny red bumper of a 57 Chevy at the register welcome visitors to Mary's Diner in Geneva.
Although it opened in 2004, the restaurant evokes the feel of a 1950s diner. But Mary's story stretches back even further when nearly a century ago, Mary's Kitchen became a seasonal fixture in the town. In 2014, Neil and Nicole LaRouche purchased both restaurants and have been carrying on the tradition of taking the classic comfort food recipes from Mary's Kitchen and combining them with classic diner fare. Today, the couple operates two additional Mary's Diner locations in Madison and Concord, each carrying the same retro feel. Menu favorites include stuffed peppers, meatloaf, pulled pork, and pot roast. Breakfast is served all day, but specific offerings and some special decorative touches may vary between locations. For more information, visit marysdiner.com. Our last diner in the series is Speed Tramp Diner in Woodville, Ohio. The small town spot in Sandusky County uses the 1950s as the backdrop for its lineup of big breakfasts and creatively constructed burgers and sandwiches. When Sam Aguilario bought her Woodville Diner in 2004, she wanted to make it a fun and memorable place for friends and family

I do, she says. I've added everything I've become interested in. That's why it's different all the time. I keep adding stuff. Speed Trap Diner is known for its breakfasts, including a variety of omelets, pancakes, and fried cinnamon rolls, as well as its lineup of savory burgers and underground sandwiches that are piled high with a creative mix of ingredients. The burgers are what everyone comes for on the weekends at night, she says. Some of the food is really wild and out there. The lineup of underground sandwiches includes the Chupacabra, which is served on a pretzel bun stuffed with barbecued pork, mac and cheese, chipotle sauce, and fried pickles. The DB Cooper comes with fried bologna, mac and cheese, and mayonnaise between two slices of deep-fried French toast with extra cheddar on top. Then there's Speed Trap Diner's ice cream shop with both soft-serve flavors and sundaes. The sundaes are creative and unusual, like an Elvis sundae that comes with a pickle and the James Bean that is served with chocolate and coffee grounds. They thought I was crazy for putting that one on the menu, she says. But I'm like, nope, it's good. For more information, visit speedtrapdiner.com. This is Ann Gorman reading the Ohio Magazine July-August edition. It's a story about Akron and Canton by Christine Chaffron. There is much to celebrate in these two communities this year, from the city of Akron's bicentennial to summer festivities at the Pro Football Hall of Fame in Canton. Akron has a number of milestones and memories. This year marks the Akron Bicentennial, the 200th anniversary of General Simon Perkins filing the plat for the city at a courthouse in Ravenna on December 6, 1825. A downtown festival and bicentennial parade are planned to mark the milestone occasion, but for a deeper look at the people, places, and products that embody the spirit of the city, visit the Akron History Center downtown. Opened in April and located just two doors down from the Akron Civic Theater, the 3,000-square-foot, three-story space contains a trove of more than 150 artifacts that pay homage to the pivotal role the city has played throughout history. From the office door of Alcoholic Anonymous's founder, Dr. Robert Smith, to the 20 steps of social justice that visitors can climb to learn about racial and gender equality, as well as the rights of the disabled, the center's president, David Lieberth, promises everyone will learn something new about Akron's storied past. We have a remarkable history for a city of our size, he says. There are a lot of firsts and a lot of significant history that no community really can brag about except us. More than 62 exhibits, as well as presentations on screens throughout the space, memorialize the founding of Quaker Oats, the rise of the Firestone family, Akron's rich music history, the birth of the rubber industry, and so much more. There's even a tribute to Akron-based Gojo, the maker of Purell, which is used in more than a billion hand washings around the world each day. Of course, any exhibition celebrating Akron would be incomplete without a tribute to the Goodyear Tire and Rubber Company, which was founded there in 1898. For 2025, the Goodyear Blimp, one of the most recognizable airships in the world, is celebrating a milestone of its own. To mark its 100th anniversary, the Blimp will fly over more than 100 cities across North America and Europe. To find an appearance of the blimp near you, visit GoodyearBlimp.com. Some animal adventures. For dinosaur lovers and Jurassic Park junkies, the Akron Zoo invites visitors to roam among more than 20 different species of herbivores and carnivores as they roar to life across the zoo's grounds in the animatronic Dino Trek adventure. Linda Chris, chief operating officer at the Akron Zoo, says that although the printed maps are available to pinpoint the dinosaurs' locations, she doubts visitors will need help spotting giants like the Aptosaurus, which towers more than 20 feet tall. Other notable creatures include the Tyrannosaurus rex, Velociraptor, Stegosaurus, Rugops,
Triceratops

0: Triceratops, and Dilophosaurus. Visitors can spot six of the dinosaurs by riding the train that departs from the Pride of Africa train depot. There's a lot of interesting facts about dinosaurs, and since no one who studies them was around when they were here, it's all things that are discovered through fossils and historical data, Chris notes. So they're constantly learning new things as they're making new discoveries. The Dino Trek also features daily interactions with baby dinosaur characters, encounters with Caesar the T-Rex, a dino lab, a dino nursery, and more throughout the duration of the exhibit, which runs through September 14th. This year, the 50th anniversary celebration for the Cuyahoga Valley National Park continues. The park was originally established as Cuyahoga Valley National Recreation Area in 1974, and today it stands as Ohio's only national park, a designation it received in 2000. Travelers can stop by the Boston Mill Visitor Center to collect 50th anniversary stickers or a special stamp on their National Park Service passport. Another event, the Conservancy for Cuyahoga Valley National Park, a nonprofit group that helps support the park and its initiative, offers a guide on its website that outlines 50 ways to experience this national treasure. The park's 50th anniversary celebration runs through the end of the year. The city of Canton has a football focus. Whether you're a rookie or a regular at the Pro Football Hall of Fame, you're bound to find electrifying entertainment and new exhibits that make each visit unique. For the annual Enshrinement Week, which runs July 31st through August 3rd, the Detroit Lions take the field against the Los Angeles Chargers at Tom Benson Hall of Fame Stadium on July 31st. The Lions playing the Chargers in this game for us is a very big deal, says Rich DeRozier, Chief Communications Officer for the Pro Football Hall of Fame in Canton. Neither of these teams have been here in about 30 years, so we're excited about being able to do that for these two fan bases. This year's class of inductees includes Antonio Gates, who played his entire career for the Chargers, but has local ties as an alum of Kent State University, where he played basketball. Other Football Hall of Fame inductees include Eric Allen, Jared Allen, and Sterling Sharp. In addition to the Golden Jacket Dinner and Enshrinement Ceremony, Nickelback takes the stage during the Concert for Legends on August 3rd. This year, an expanded Super Bowl champion exhibit also makes its debut inside the museum near the case of 59 Super Bowl rings. Currently, the brand new exhibit shines a spotlight on the Philadelphia Eagles' 2025 win over the Kansas City Chiefs during Super Bowl 59. "We just opened it," DeRozier says. "We're currently featuring the Philadelphia Eagles, and they'll be on display until the next Super Bowl champion is determined." In addition to jerseys worn by some of the players during the 2024 season, DeRozier says artifacts from the 1960 championship team, 1948-49 team's championship ring, and various headsets, shoes, and gloves, and other mementos worn by Eagles coaches and players have been brought from storage and back into the spotlight. Although most of the exhibits at the museum highlight greatness on the gridiron, an exhibition titled Character looks at bravery, overcoming adversity, and heroism off the field. The exhibition, which runs through the end of the year, showcases the stories of Bryant Young, Pat Tillman, Joe Delaney, and others, focusing on values such as courage, respect, and integrity. It's about how the game of football helps to build, develop, and enhance character traits and skills that athletes need to demonstrate both inside and outside of the game, DeRozier says. For more information about the Pro Football Hall of Fame, visit profootballhof.com. The next Ohio Magazine article is about Appalachia and was written by Jason Brill. Ohio's 32-county Appalachian region is packed with outdoor fun, living history, and food finds. There are more than 20 destinations to explore. Many of Ohio's first permanent settlements are located in the 32-county region that traces the banks of the Ohio River and hugs the Pennsylvania border. Here in the foothills of the Appalachian Mountains, outdoor adventure, the history of America, and down-home culinary finds merge. Whether you're seeing the Hocking Hills from a fresh perspective, discovering the region's history, or savoring a glass of great wine, these destinations across Ohio's Appalachian region promise much to discover. The Hocking Hills region has always been best appreciated on foot or horseback or zipline, but a new audio tour that's part of the Travel Stories smartphone app makes driving the region's winding roads an adventure worth rolling down the windows for. The 90-minute tour of Hocking Hills Scenic Byway, which was developed in partnership with the Hocking Hills Tourism Association, uses GPS to guide travelers south along State Route 374, dispensing bits of knowledge about popular spots like Cantwell Cliffs, Rock House, and Old Man's Cave. Make sure you hop out and hit the trails along the way to see these natural wonders up close. Once night falls, head to John Glenn Astronomy Park, one of the stops on the audio tour. The park features weekend stargazing programs, letting you learn about these celestial marvels overhead. For more night owl fun, High Rock Adventures Night Rappel Tours offers a mile-long evening hike and two rappels of 60 to 70 feet. Outdoor experiences in Ohio's Appalachian region reach far beyond the Hocking Hills. At the Wilds in Cumberland, 10,000 acres of reclaimed mining land is now home to safari tours featuring animals such as cheetahs, giraffes, and rhinos. New for 2025 is the 75-acre Hellbender RV campground, which has 47 full hookup recreational vehicle sites, 26 primitive camping spots, and hiking and biking trails. Northeast of the Wilds, Ohio's largest state park, Salt Fork State Park, is home to a new eco-discovery center. Opened this year, the 3,300-square-foot center features interactive exhibits, including a woodland and wetland diorama with a tunnel for kids. There's also a tunnel kids can crawl through, aquariums and terrariums with live animals, and exhibits dedicated to Salt Fork's Bigfoot lore. Appalachian roots. In the late 1800s, Southeast Ohio boomed with coal mining, which resulted in the loss of many of the region's lush forests. Although Wayne National Forest was established in the 1930s with second growth hardwoods and sparked a boom in outdoor recreation, what remains of the region's mining towns, collectively known as Little Cities of Black Diamonds, offer insight into the region's history. Check out the annual New Straitsville Moonshine Festival in the spring, celebrating the town's heritage with demonstrations of woodworking, still, and moonshine-themed foods. In nearby Athens County, the more than 100-year-old Eclipse Company store, once the center of a thriving mining town, now serves food and craft beer. The historical preservation of the region goes beyond mining towns and forests, too. In 2022, the Appalachian Freedom Heritage Tourism Initiative was created to highlight the rich history of the Underground Railroad in Southeast Ohio. The initiative is installing historical markers at 20 Ohio Underground Railroad sites that are part of the National Park Service's Network to Freedom program, including the Rankin House National Landmark in Ripley and the Pleasant Green Baptist Church and Allen Chapel African Methodist Episcopal Church in Portsmouth. The initiative has plans for 7 more markers at historical sites in Southeast Ohio. In Noble County, the memory of the USS Shenandoah and its crew is remembered to this day, nearly a century after the airship's tragic demise. On September 3, 1925, America's first rigid helium-filled dirigible was passing over Ohio as part of an 11-state tour of the nation when a storm destroyed the 680-foot-long U.S. Navy airship and killed 14 of its crew members. Today, you can visit some of the crash sites, and to mark the 100th anniversary of the tragedy, the town of Ava will host a memorial event on August 31st. For some living history in Appalachia, taking the stage each summer for more than five decades, Chillicothe's Tecumseh Outdoor Drama is almost as legendary as the man himself. The outdoor drama, staged at Sugarloaf Mountain Amphitheater, highlights Tecumseh's life as he fights to hold on to his homeland during the late 1700s. Watch as horses gallop, cannons fire, and battles unfold. Next, head to Adena Mansion and Gardens. The 200-acre estate perched above Chillicothe was once the home of Thomas Worthington, father of statehood and our state's sixth governor. Visitors can tour the 1807 home and its gardens and visitor center. A short drive away, history buffs can take a trip further back in time at the Hopewell Cultural National Historical Park Mound City Group. This is part of Ohio's only UNESCO World Heritage Site. The Mound City Group features reconstructions of Native American-built ceremonial earthworks that stood here up to 2,000 years ago, and the on-site visitor center displays artifacts found during archaeological digs. The area that is today Tuscarawas County played a role in the American Revolution, and thanks to Trumpet in the Land, Schoenbrunn Village, and Fort Laurens, travelers can learn about that history. For more than 56 years, Trumpet in the Land has staged an outdoor drama sharing the story of Moravian missionary David Zeisberger and his followers as they established Schoenbrunn in 1772 before becoming entangled in war. Just a couple miles away sits Schoenbrunn Village, which features 18 reconstructed log-built structures in the original mission cemetery. Complete your American Revolution-era outing by heading to the Fort Laurens Museum in Bolivar. The museum features exhibits including a model of the fort, which was the only American Revolutionary War stronghold in what is now Ohio. Here is a State of Ohio milestone. The Armstrong Air and Space Museum opens in Wapakoneta, Ohio. On July 20, 1972, the museum showcasing aviation and space history was unveiled in the famed astronaut's hometown. 3 years to the day after Neil Armstrong took those historic first steps on the moon, his hometown of Wapakoneta marked the occasion with the opening of a museum in his honor. On July 20, 1972, the Northwest Ohio community celebrated the unveiling of the Armstrong Air and Space Museum. Commissioned in 1969 by then-Governor James A. Rhodes, the $1 million project was intended to commemorate Armstrong's achievement and showcase a collection of artifacts marking feats by fellow Ohioans like John Glenn and the Wright brothers. News outlets across the state reported on the Armstrong Air and Space Museum's opening, including the Lima News. In the paper's July 20, 1972 edition, news area editor Fred Parker describes the unique design of the 6,000-square-foot facility. Instead of the massive block-like structure often associated with storehouses for artifacts, the Armstrong Museum pokes its dome and grasshopper-like legs out from a huge mound of earth, he wrote. Sitting just outside the museum at the end of the driveway, the F-5D Skylancer, which Armstrong flew while working for NASA, welcomed visitors and provided a sneak peek of the treasures that awaited inside. An Associated Press report from Wapakoneta published in several area newspapers, including the Chillicothe Gazette and the Urbana Daily Citizen, noted some of what visitors would find in the new museum. Among things on display are a model of the first plane Armstrong ever flew, a section of a Jupiter rocket, a Model G plane created by the Wright brothers, the original Gemini 8 space capsule piloted by Armstrong and David R. Scott in 1966, and Armstrong's backup moon flight spacesuit, the Associated Press report noted. Some of those in attendance at the museum's grand opening were Governor John Gilligan, Trisha Cox Nixon, daughter of then-President Richard Nixon, and the hometown hero himself, Neil Armstrong.
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0: 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It is a safe place to share ideas, thoughts, and feelings, as all information shared is confidential. The program gives clients the opportunity to meet and communicate with people who are dealing with similar challenges, fostering newfound hope. 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Again, that's Anthony Griffin at 216-658-4675. Staying Connected. The Staying Connected group is a monthly meeting held for 6 months for clients that have completed the Vision of Success program. Staying Connected gives clients additional opportunities to hear from speakers and receive ongoing support from their peers who are sharing similar experiences. Contact Stephanie O'Donnell at 216-658-4679 for more info.

0: And now it's time for readings from The Atlantic.
1: My name is Claire Rodriguez, and today we are reading from The Atlantic, the September 2025 issue. The first article is My Father's Work by Nancy Walecki. When the greatest rock musicians of the 1970s needed an instrument or a friend, my dad was there. In August 2000, when I was 2 years old, my mother put me in a maroon velvet dress and stuck foam earplugs in my ears. She carried me through the backstage corridors of the Santa Monica Civic Auditorium, the same venue where, in 1964, James Brown gave one of the most ecstatic performances of his career. It's where, in 1972, George Carlin first listed the 7 words you can never say on television. My mother remembers the night in flashes. David Crosby, walrus mustache, smiling eyes, telling jokes. Bonnie Raitt's aura of red hair. In the distance, the sound of Linda Ronstadt warming up. Sitting in a dressing room with Michael McKean and Christopher Guest, already in costume as Spinal Tap's frontman. That night, the auditorium was hosting the Friends of Fred Walecki benefit concert. These friends included Crosby, Wright, and Ronstadt. Also Jackson Brown, Graham Nash, Emmylou Harris, and Warren Zevon. 3 of the 4 original Eagles, who in this room in 1973 had performed their new album, Desperado, were there too. One of the Eagles, Bernie Leadon, had helped put the event together. He had known Fred Walecki, my father, since they were teenagers. When Leadon started coming into Westwood Music, Dad's musical instruments shop in Los Angeles. Dad had recently been diagnosed with stage 4 throat cancer and had undergone a complete laryngectomy. Surgeons removed his vocal cords and created a hole in his throat that he used to breathe. To speak, he pressed an electronic buzzer against the side of his neck. If people gawked at him, he'd joke that everyone on his home planet sounded like this. When Leadon had learned that my father was sick, he called Glenn Johns, another of Dad's close friends, and a groomsman at my parents' wedding. Johns is the English sound engineer and producer who worked with pretty much every major rock band of the 60s and 70s, the Beatles, the Rolling Stones, the Who, the Eagles. He and Leadon suspected that my family was struggling to pay Dad's medical bills, so they contacted his other friends and asked if they'd play a benefit concert for him. Everyone said yes. Dad's classmate from Emerson Junior High School, Jeff Bridges, who'd recently starred as the dude in The Big Lebowski, would be the evening's MC. I wish I had been old enough to remember this night of thank yous to my father. He was 51 when I was born. I've only known Dad with gray hair, and I have no memory of his original voice. But Brown remembers my father's impeccable Jimmy Stewart impersonations. He remembers Dad as the guy who turned him on to Gibson guitars. At the concert, he performed My Opening Farewell on a guitar that had been assembled at Westwood Music. Dad had spent hours polishing it to give it the rich hue Brown wanted. Crosby thought of my dad as his guitar guru, and like many of the performers that night, he praised my father for his friendship. Fred's helped a lot of people when they really needed it, he said. He and Nash then played their song Deja Vu. Before the night could get too sentimental, Spinal Tap, who claimed that Dad had been the first person in the music business to ask them, "Do you have to play so GD loud?" took the stage and gave an enthusiastic rendition of Big Bottom. I'm told I fell asleep sometime before the birds reunited. After the concert, Rolling Stone declared that Fred Walecki had been responsible for a night of music history, even though his name might not mean much, if anything at all, to music fans. But my father had been there since the 1960s, doing his work so that some of America's greatest artists can do theirs. 1. The store. Dad never wanted to go into the family business, and his father, Herman, didn't want him to either. Herman opened Westwood Music, a classical instrument shop, in 1947, the year after Dad was born. But even as he taught my father to apply thin layers of shellac to wooden instruments until they were as reflective as still water, he'd say, "This life is too small for you." maybe because Noah Wilecki before him had lived a small life. Dad's grandfather had been a cabinet maker by day and a socialist revolutionary by night. His opera singer aunt was the buxom blonde on the Three Stooges, and his sister, Christine, known as the goddess of the cello, was the first American musician to hold a concert in Castro's Cuba. Dad's brother, the only family member who wasn't in the music industry, was one of the engineers behind the fastest jet-propelled aircraft in the world. Then there was Herman, who spoke five languages, had a photographic memory, and was a world-renowned expert on and dealer of rare classical string instruments. As a young man, he'd trained to be a priest before getting recruited to play hockey for the Chicago Blackhawks. But as I would half a century later, Dad grew up in Westwood music. He loved it as I would. He memorized its smell of old wood and lacquer. When customers came in to have their violin bows rehaired, they'd sit beside Herman and confess their problems while he worked. Herman, still a devout Catholic, who prayed on his knees every night, would listen, nod, and occasionally offer spiritual advice. The Wilecki track home nearby was decorated with harps and Baroque instruments and served as an artist's salon of sorts. For a summer, the harpist Marcel Grandjeanet gave master classes in the living room and slept in the extra twin bed in Dad's room. When my father was born, his parents received a year-long diaper service as a gift from their friend Harpo, whom Herman knew more as a harp player than a Marx brother. Dad started working on Westwood Music's sales floor in grade school. Once he bragged to his father that he'd persuaded a man to buy more expensive strings than his cheap guitar required. Herman made Dad chase the guy to his bus stop with his change and the strings he actually needed and could afford. When Dad was 12, he ran the shop while his parents traveled to Europe to find rare instruments. "Sold $123 worth today," he reported in a letter to his parents, and added that he'd previously sold a piano, 9 flutes, and a $350 drum set, and talked a guitar student into buying a banjo and learning that too. As a teenager, he started a guitar polish business, mixing his concoction in the garage with an egg beater and a coffee percolator from Goodwill. Westwood Music back then was a blend of old-world craftsman studio and museum. By the front door, a grandfather clock built by Herman's woodworker father. On the sales floor, trumpets displayed in antique jewelry cases, fine violins in velvet-lined cubbies. On the wall, violas de gamba, Baroque cousin of the cello, violas d'amour, Baroque cousin of the violin, an oil painting of Christine playing the cello as a child, a rare oud constructed when Istanbul was still Constantinople. And in a frame above the sales counter was one of Herman's favorite quotes, attributed to Goethe. "A man should hear a little music, read a little poetry, and see a fine picture every day of his life, in order that worldly cares may not obliterate the sense of the beautiful which God has implanted in the human soul." The store was the complete opposite of Ledbetter's, the folk club that opened next door in the 1960s. Its idea of decor was putting a vintage Dodge truck on the roof. On its stage, against a brick wall, the then-unknown Steve Martin did his banjo and comedy routine, and Henry John Deutschendorf Jr. gave one of his first performances in L.A. It was the owner of Ledbetter's who suggested that Deutschendorf needed a stage name, which is how he became John Denver. Chris Hillman, later of the Byrds, bought mandolin strings from Herman when he was playing in what he described to me as a horrible faux bluegrass band for $100 a week at Ledbetter's. 16-year-old Bernie Leadon was in town to see Hillman rehearse when he spotted a National Tricone guitar in the window of Westwood Music. These guitars, which have bodies made of metal, look like they belong to very hip aliens, but are a favorite of blues musicians. My dad, also a teenager, was behind the counter, and Leadon thought he looked like a total prep. Oxford shirt buttoned at the cuffs, dress slacks, penny loafers, brown hair neatly coiffed. Leadon didn't buy the guitar, he couldn't afford it, but Westwood Music had made an impression. Dad wanted to welcome the Ledbetter's crowd drifting in and told Herman that folk and rock were going to be big. But Herman was hesitant about adding that element, as he called it, to the store while still accommodating violin buyers with white hair and season tickets to the symphony. He allowed Dad the National Tricone and some acoustic and electric guitars if he mostly tucked them away in a little used music lesson room. Dad paid Herman rent for the space and furnished his mini guitar salon with an antique clock and a table so that, he told me, it looked kind of groovy. Dad ran Westwood Music alongside his father with no designs to take it over. But then Herman got lung cancer. Soon, suppliers were calling, asking why Westwood Music was so late on payment. 18-year-old Dad told them that Herman was on an extended trip to Europe. He ran the shop solo, and at night he repaired instruments for extra money. He'd take cash straight out of the register to pay his father's home nurses. The cancer spread to Herman's brain, and he died in 1967, when Dad was 20. Westwood Music was now his to run alone. When he'd open the shop in the morning, Dad had no trouble with the lock at the top of the door, but when he'd bend down to undo the latch at the bottom, he'd get hit with a wave of nausea. The neon sign above the door still said Westwood Musical Instruments, Herman Walecki, but the decal on the window now read Herman Walecki and Son. He asked himself, how do you take your father's place? One day, a tour bus pulled up in front of the store and out walked the country singer Merle Haggard. He was a real-life outlaw who'd done time in San Quentin and a leader of the Bakersfield sound, gritty country-western music that sounded nothing like the overproduced schmaltz Nashville was selling in the 60s. "I'm here to get a really good violin," he said. Dad took him to Herman's safe and brought out a centuries-old Carlo Antonio Testore. "Can you put steel strings on that?" Haggard asked. Herman would have thought the request blasphemous, but Dad obliged. The violin went for $16,000. This one sale would cover much of the family's remaining medical debt. Haggard was fiddling on the new strings when Marion, Dad's mother, who had taken over as the store's bookkeeper, walked by. "It sounds like that violin has steel strings on it," she said. An accomplished classical violinist and wool skirt woman of the old school, she was scandalized. But then Dad told her that Haggard was going to buy it. "It sounds marvelous," she said. Every time he sold one of his father's violins, Dad would reinvest in new inventory. Handmade guitars by the Spanish luthier Jose Ramirez, Trainer amps imported from Canada, and, for musicians who wanted their own sound system, Lamb Laboratories mixing boards from England. Because Dad found that if he adjusted the board's setting just right, it could get you a really good Rolling Stones sound live. Martin Guitars, a favorite of folk musicians, had only a handful of authorized retailers in Los Angeles. Dad was one of them. As musicians started traveling more and more by plane, he found a man named Mark Leaf, who built fiberglass guitar cases on his kitchen table in Virginia. Dad told Leiden that a guitar in that case could fall onto an airplane tarmac without a scratch. Leiden later learned this to be true. Dad would stock anything that delighted him, folk, rock, or otherwise. Dolmetsch, a company in England, made the ultimate Baroque recorders, in his opinion, so he carried a full line of them. If another music store sold it, then forget it, you know. But if it was the best and the coolest, then I would get it, he said. He remembers a young guy, dressed in jeans and a suit jacket, coming into the shop one day and trying out the recorders. He'd take one out of the display case, play it, then slip it in his suit jacket pocket before returning it, again and again. Out of the case, in the pocket, back in the case. "Hey, man," Dad said and asked what the guy was doing. "I wanted to see how comfortable it is because I want to use it as a little traveling instrument," Jackson Brown replied. I met Brown at his recording studio in Los Angeles last summer. One of the first things he said to me was, "You're tall." The last time we'd seen each other, I was 3 feet and still struggling to pronounce my R's. He showed me his studio of vintage recording equipment, and the ailing sunflower seedlings he was trying to grow on the windowsill for his grandson. "You are going to come back," he told the slouching shoots. "Sorry I let this happen again." We sat at the table in the studio's kitchen while he made us a pot of coffee. Brown has no idea what his younger self wanted to do with that recorder. "That was pretty harebrained," he said. "I didn't really learn to play recorder at all. But back then, music was the coin of the realm. The songs you could play or what you could do on a guitar was a kind of introduction to people and friends. At little clubs like Ledbetter's, musicians could listen to one another and ask, 'How do you do that?' All of them were so young. Brown was only 18 when he wrote A Child in These Hills. Linda Ronstadt was the same age when she moved from Tucson, Arizona to Los Angeles. Crosby and Hillman were in their early 20s when, in 1965, the Byrds essentially launched the folk rock genre with their cover of Mr. Tambourine Man. By 1970, Hillman and Leadon had fused country and rock together in the Flying Burrito Brothers. Their pedal steel player used Jimi Hendrix-esque fuzz distortion and was also an animator for the Gumby show. His name was Sneaky Pete. Dad's Store had become part of a scene that was reshaping American popular music, but Dad was still trying to run a shop suitable for his father's remaining violin clientele. Leadon took him aside. "Fred, you don't need to dress like that, wearing a tie and white shirt and slacks," he said. "These people that you're dressing for are not the ones that are bringing in money. We are." So Dad kept his father's old instruments on the wall, his grandfather's clock by the door, and the goat quote above the sales counter. But he placed his Martin guitars on stadium bleachers in the front window and started wearing Levi's like the rest of them. 2. The Tools. In one of my favorite photographs of my father, he stands behind the counter of Westwood Music. A lute, a violin, and about a dozen guitars hang on the wall behind him, and the counter and cabinets overflow with papers. In his Levi's and Waylon Jennings t-shirt, he is now the king of cool. And then there is his smile, the one I inherited, which takes up half his face. He looks at whoever is on the other side of the counter as though they are the center of the world. People would come in, and it was boom, that floodgate of stories would open, Christopher Guest told me. Maybe Dad would launch into the one where he found himself in a Las Vegas green room with Elvis and women he took for ladies of the night, as he put it. Or the time he dropped off a 12-string guitar at a recording session for Crosby, along with some re-gifted weed from a member of Ricky Nelson's road crew, who'd cautioned that it was one-hit dope. The recording engineer called the next day to say they'd all ignored the warning, and when he drove home afterward, he couldn't believe how long it was taking to get to his house, a few neighborhoods over. Then he saw the sign, "Welcome to San Diego." Dad would follow customers to their car just to finish a story. My father was a competent musician, though never thought about doing it professionally. He learned some songs, including Brown's My Opening Farewell, so he could show customers different aspects of a guitar's tone. He always really liked to show me that he could play it, which I felt very honored by, you know, Brown said. And that goes right along with him pulling out a guitar and saying, "I have to show you something. Check this out." And he would show you what invariably would be a phenomenal guitar. Check this out. The three-word portal into the Fred Wilecki experience. Check this out. And he'd hand John Entwistle his first ever Alembic bass, a brand he would go on to use for many years with The Who. Check this out. And he'd pull out a guitar by Mark Whitebook or David Russell Young, luthiers he'd discovered in the mountains of Topanga Canyon, and whose instruments he sold to James Taylor and Graham Parsons. Glyn Johns bought a David Russell Young so he'd have a good acoustic guitar for the rock bands he worked with. Johns showed me that guitar when I visited him at home last fall. He apologized for all the scratch marks. "Everybody's played this," he said. "Eric has played it, Jeff Beck's played it, Jimmy Page has played it." Guest does an imitation of my father rummaging around in his shop for the item he needs you to see. "Wait, what's this thing?" he'll say as he unearths some treasure. My dad has been doing this for as long as I can remember. "It was just over here." Dad lifts up a touring case printed with BD from a Bob Dylan tour. "Maybe it's under," peers behind a platinum record the Eagles gave him for one of these nights. "I think it's just," moves aside a priceless Spanish guitar by the 19th century luthier Antonio de Torres Huardo. "Oh, here." The joy for my father is in watching other people check this out. This is why when he looks at me with pure excitement and asks me to try the soup he made from three different types of Progresso, I accept the spoon from him. I've tried to get my father to wax poetic about the music that his customers were making in the 60s and 70s. He was there for the birth of what is sometimes called the California sound, a blend of country, bluegrass, folk, and rock that is utterly distinctive and nearly impossible to categorize. How to contain the Beach Boys and the Byrds, the Doors and the Mamas and the Papas, Bonnie Raitt and Joni Mitchell. Graham Parsons calls his own sound cosmic American music. And maybe that's a better term for the entire Los Angeles scene. The music, he said, would unite long hairs, short hairs, people with overalls, people with their velvet gear on. Cosmic American music, at least, captures the movement's spiritual aspirations while gesturing to the distance between its stars. Whatever you call it, this music defined an era, and it has stuck around since. On road trips, my friends and I, all under the age of 30, still roll down the windows and blast the Eagles. We act like Joni Mitchell wrote Blue just for us. I've asked my father to explain it to me, to offer a theory for why there, why then. How did so much good music come out of one place? But he just shrugs. I'm more of a jazz guy, he says. This is true. My entire childhood, our car radio, was under the tyranny of K-Jazz 88.1. His heroes are Bola Set, Kenny Burrell, Johnny Smith, and Baden Powell. If I want to talk about the California sound, he tells me, I should ask his friends who actually made it. So I brought the question to Brown, the bard of 70s Los Angeles. What do you think did it? It was the guitars, he said. Anybody will tell you it's the instruments. He smiled and we both laughed. But then Brown stopped himself, considered. I'm joking when I say it's the guitars, but I'm also serious. Each instrument contains unwritten melodies and lyrics, he said. They have personalities, and they will speak to you with those personalities. Dad likes to say that instruments have their own little souls. Brown said, especially for a writer, you'll get to play stuff that will unlock a way of playing, or a song that's in that guitar that you might not write on another. Chris Hillman described Westwood Music to me as the hardware store of the LA music scene. Guest had a more romantic metaphor. Dad, he said, was like a matchmaker, a conduit between the human soul and the instrumental one. Where other salesmen might just tell you the price of a guitar, with my father, it was about going so much further than that and thinking, I'm listening to you play, and it sounds like this might be a good guitar for you. When Joe Walsh brought in his Gibson J200 to sell, Dad called up Emmylou Harris right away. You need to have this guitar, she remembers him telling her. It had that warm country sound he knew she'd like. You play an A chord and it's just like, wow, Harris told me, miming fireworks. J200s have been her signature guitar ever since. She added, I sort of became the unofficial Gibson girl. Early in her career, Bonnie Raitt was playing in little clubs and wasn't even expecting to do this for a living. It was kind of a hobby for me, she told me. But Dad, she says, showed me around and showed me the whole world of things that I could have. He explained how different amplifiers could change her sound. And he took her to a trade show where he introduced her to the genteel, rather ancient chairman of Martin Guitars, C.F. Martin III. Raitt has a mischievous, bawdy sense of humor. As a kid, I understood I was never to repeat a Bonnie Raitt joke. Dad told C.F. Martin that Raitt was a rising star and maybe in need of a custom-made guitar. What I really need is a custom-made IUD, she said. Martin had no idea what she was talking about, so Dad jumped in. It's a lot like a Martin D35. None of this could happen now. Today's musicians don't need Fred Wilecki to call them up about a J200 or broker a deal for a bespoke Martin. Like professional athletes, they have sponsorship deals and can get their equipment for free. But Dad made it his business to know the latest on every single improvement of every keyboard, every amp, and every guitar, Raitt said. It's not something I take for granted. We were all incredibly lucky to have someone on our side that had so much integrity. Dad never forgot having to chase down the man he'd upsold on fancy guitar strings. Once the store was his, he kept prices reasonable. If anything, he charged too little. Warren Zevon once saw an antique harmonium in Westwood Music and asked Dad how much he wanted for it. $50, he said. Or nothing. Take your pick. Zevon used to call them Freddie's Zen prices. My father became an angel investor of sorts. When the future Eagle, Don Felder, first came to LA, he needed to learn mandolin for an audition. so Dad loaned him one. As Felder writes in his memoir, my father told him to take it, if you have a chance for a job, and wished him luck. He got the gig. The Eagles landed their first tour before they had the money to buy all the necessary equipment. Dad gave them a charge account. 3. The scene. As usual, I'm staying in the Blue Room, named for its cerulean rug and robin's egg walls. And as usual, when I come down the staircase, Linda Ronstadt is in her favorite armchair. Her San Francisco living room feels like the inside of an impressionist painting, pastel-hued, soft at the edges. It smells of cut flowers and the black tea she prefers to coffee. An icon of Our Lady of Guadalupe keeps watch from the mantel. A painting of her cat wearing a crown overlooks her shelves and shelves of books. Outside in the garden, fog cradles the roses she brought with her from one of her grandfather's ranches in the San Gabriel Valley. She has known me since I was born, when my parents were still trying to make my double name, Nancy Catherine, catch on. When I began singing as a child, Linda introduced me to Brian Wilson's harmonies and Maria Callas's vocal placement, and, unbeknownst to me, paid for my lessons. Every time I visit, we talk about books. Most recently, Anna Karenina, and boys. I talk, she listens. We watch TV and go to bed early. I'm just Nancy now to most people, but to Linda, I'm still Nancy Catherine. She has known my father since the 1960s, when she started coming to his shop as the lead singer in the somewhat bumbling folk rock group, the Stone Ponies. In a feeble attempt to sound like a rock band, they bought electric pickups for their acoustic guitars. Dad, she recalled, gave us the same attention he gave to the birds. The two became friends, and whether she was looking for a new guitar or just some company, he always showed up when he was needed. And he was always needed. In the late 70s, a powerful storm hit Malibu, washing away the glass-enclosed tea room attached to Linda's house. Dad arrived with sandbags, quick-dry cement, and a stockpile of Mexican food from Lucy's El Adobe. Years later, he was the one who drove her home to Tucson after her breakup with George Lucas. When Linda pictures Westwood music, she thinks of an old line she loves. Music is a conspiracy to commit beauty. Someone was always finger-picking, an electric guitar was always humming, musicians were always conspiring. People didn't necessarily come to buy something. Westwood music was a daytime clubhouse of the LA scene, Bernie Leadon said. Emmylou Harris called it the watering hole. It was a place where people saw people, made friendships, made connections. And it was all through your dad, Harris told me. He just put out that vibe, that sense of it was always about music, musicians. This was an analog world, a world in which serendipity was still possible. Sometimes you'd go in and you'd see Jackson or Rye Cooter and all these different people that were hanging out there. And suddenly it would turn into half a day, and you'd go in the back room and you could just sort of sit and jam together. Leland Sklar, a bass player who had backed artists including Linda, Brown, and James Taylor, told me. Artists would catch up, talk about what they were working on, and then head off to their respective recording sessions, maybe at the Complex or Village Recorders nearby. Hooter, a slide guitar virtuoso, would bring a six-pack and jam. Joni Mitchell popped by for pizza. Even Neil Young, known as something of a hermit, stopped in. The store came with a bemused den mother, Marion, known to all as Mrs. Walecki. She'd do the store's payroll while musicians in the adjacent guitar room tried out new instruments by playing Stairway to Heaven. It was always Stairway to Heaven. One time, Mick Taylor, the bony long-haired guitarist for the Rolling Stones, asked Marion where the loo was. That depends, she said, with total sincerity. Are you a boy or a girl? Mark Bookin, the store's senior salesman for decades, described Dad as the master of ceremonies at each day's gathering. But Dad says he thought of himself more as the store's maitre d'hôtel. Let me sit so-and-so here, near the producer from Asylum Records, he'd think. Or, these two guitar players might sound good together. Let me introduce them. He connected Linda and Johns because he thought they might make a good record, and shortly after, they did. We ran. Music store owners don't do that, Johns told me. My father and his store, guests said, accelerated everything. It made everything better. because it provided a second home and a place where people could feel appreciated, and that's a big thing. When I asked Dad what time Westwood Music would close at night, he shook his head. It closed when its crowd wandered elsewhere, usually to the Troubadour, a West Hollywood club, and the scene's nighttime nexus. Dad remembers leaning against the bar and running through his celebrity impersonations. Jimmy Stewart, John Wayne, Kirk Douglas. You know, really funny stuff, Brown said. Dad had to get up early the next morning to run a business, while the rest of them

He sent the Beach Boys cases of Ricola cough drops to preserve their voices on tour. As his friend's music moved deeper and deeper into rock, Dad phased out his remaining pure folk inventory, ceding the folkies to a music store he'd been competing with nearby. Not long after, a roadie for the Rolling Stones called and asked Dad if he could come to a Warner Brothers soundstage where they were recording. Keith Richards wanted a guitar with a B-string bender, a device that musicians put inside their guitars to emulate the sound of a pedal steel. Dad's car was in the shop, so he hopped in his mother's station wagon. When he got there, he mentioned that he was going to see the blues duo Sonny Terry and Brownie McGee at the Ash Grove and asked if the Stones wanted to come. They piled into Marion's station wagon. When they walked into the club, Dad saw that the other music store had set up a kiosk inside. "And here I come with the Rolling Stones," Dad says, with that smile that takes up half his face. 4. The Confidant. How do I describe my father, a man who, if he could, would crawl out of these pages and meet you himself? In my head, he comes with his own theme music, a rollicking kazoo melody with a boogie-woogie bass line. If he finds himself around someone he feels is taking themselves too seriously, he will hover his finger about 1 inch from their face and sing song, "I'm not touching you," until they are disarmed into being nothing but themselves. When faced with adversity, he will say, "God's not on a coffee break." And if presenting a plan, workaround, or detour that will inspire the fear of death in his companion, but ultimately be a lot of fun, let me show you a cheatsy way to do that. Dad was never one to say no to an adventure. Over the years, he went skiing with the band Poco and tuna fishing with the Doors. Wix Wickens, the keyboardist for Paul McCartney, refused to join my father on his frequent trips to Mexico because, it being your dad, jaunts would turn into escapades, would turn into incidents. It was on one such trip that he met my mother, who was sitting at the next table at a seafood restaurant. She was a Stanford grad and celebrated Western-style horseback rider who had grown up on a Nevada cattle ranch about 100 miles from the nearest gas station. He was a very loud man wearing a hat that resembled a marlin. It had a fin. Fred Wilecki incidents were not necessarily fueled by drugs or debauchery. Dad told me that he smoked weed only between 1977 and 1979. He got it for free from Crosby's dealer. Instead, his adventures were inspired by what Wickens described as my father's benign chaos. Dad's policy: if it seemed to me that a nice person wouldn't hold it against me, I would do it. Jimmy Buffett once called and said he'd been offered a last-minute stadium gig. He asked if Dad could replicate his band's entire stage setup, including the congas, in record time. Buffett's box truck couldn't fit all the equipment, so they loaded up Dad's station wagon with gear and strapped the congas to the roof. They paused long enough to paint "Freddie and the Fish Sticks World Tour 81 on the side. People turn to folklore to describe my father. He's the Pied Piper, the Maven, or, as Ned Doheny calls him, the Trickster, a mischievous entity who tracks pollen all over the place and all kinds of things happen. One day in 1977, he showed up at Linda's house in Malibu with some fresh fruit and some excellent marijuana. Lulled by the strong weed, the sun, and my father, Linda stayed outside too long and got horribly sunburned. The next day, she had to take publicity photos for her album Simple Dreams. In the iconic shot of Linda, her ex George Lucas's favorite, she says, she looks over her left shoulder, lips parted, a white flower in her hair. But whenever she looks at the photo, she sees the sunburn she got with my dad, my father and his pollen. But then there is my father, quiet, beamed back down to earth. When I was 18, I got a bad concussion that took me out of college for my first semester. My doctor didn't want me to fly home for a while, so I called Dad one night from the other side of the country, panicked that my brain would never return to normal. "What are you looking at right now?" he asked. "Pine trees," I said. "Some shrubs. I'm sitting on a bench outside. What's the temperature like where you are?" "It's nice. Cool, but not cold. It was really fall in the Northeast. A new sensation for a Californian." "What does the air smell like?" "Wood chips."

0: I know it's hard, but your only job right now is to stay in this moment and not future trip. In this moment right now, the one God is giving you, the air smells nice, the temperature is good, you're somewhere beautiful. We kept talking, and he slowly untangled problems that, before I called, had felt insurmountable. He signed off that night, as he usually does, by saying not, "I love you," but, "I'm loving you." Love. Active. I know now that he had dozens of conversations like this with dozens of musicians decades before he became a father. Anyone can feel like the stowaway in the trunk of a great enterprise, Brown told me. But an artist, maybe especially, needs someone who makes them believe that they're worthy, that it's all going to be okay, Mac McGannally, a singer, songwriter, and longtime member of Jimmy Buffett's band, told me. Bread can make you believe it's going to be okay. Joni Mitchell stopped touring in the 1980s, and in the 90s told Dad she was going to do her last ever public performance at the 1995 New Orleans Jazz and Heritage Festival. Her songbook incorporates about 50 different tunings. I'd tune to the numbers and a date. I'd tune to a piece of music that I liked on the radio. I'd tune to bird songs and the landscape I was sitting in, she said in a 1996 interview. I'd work out these wonderful fresh harmonic movements, only it was a pain in the butt to perform, and I felt like I was always out of tune. She didn't want to do it anymore. But Dad told her he might have just the right tool. Roland's new VG-8, which could electronically alter a guitar's sonic output and, crucially, memorize tunings. Mitchell could keep her guitar in standard tuning, then push a button for Big Yellow Taxi, say, and the VG-8 would convert the sound of each string to match that tuning. Dad knew Mitchell had had polio as a child and still suffered from muscle weakness, so he built her a guitar from lightweight spruce, commonly used in violin making, and placed the VG-8 inside. He painted the guitar his favorite color, British Racing Green. She named it Greenpeace. What she thought would be her swan song turned into the first performance in a whole new period, she said in that 1996 interview. She used the VG-8 to make the guitar sounds on Taming the Tiger, giving her access to all kinds of possibilities in keeping with the way I hear guitar, which is like a full orchestra, with the treble like a brass section, with the lower strings like the viola, cello, and bass. To another reporter, she said, "This instrument is going to be my savior." She used my father's name in one of the album's lyrics. She calls him Freddie, and in the liner notes, thanked him for rekindling my desire to make music. Dad has always been genuinely interested in people, Linda told me in her living room. And when they came in, he'd talk to them, and they confided in him. I leaned in, ready for a flood of rock secrets. What would they confide in him about? "Well, I don't know. He kept it secret," she smiled. "He kept my stuff secret, but he always knew the undercurrents that were going on and band dynamics and stuff like that. And if necessary, he'd tell them when they were full of crap. He had no reservations about that," Bookin, the store's longtime salesman, said. Once at a recording session, Crosby played Dad a vocal track he'd just cut and was clearly proud of. "Your voice is great, but were you reading it?" Dad asked. "Unmemorized lyrics are the height of laziness in my father's eyes." "Oh, F you," Crosby said. The two remained good friends until Crosby's death. My father has a low tolerance for what he perceives as stupidity, and over time, drug use in the LA music scene got stupider and stupider. To hear my father and his friends talk about it, the era can be divided into BC and AC, before cocaine and after cocaine. When weed guy showed up at the party, that could be fun. Mushroom guy too. Even acid guy. But when cocaine guy started coming to parties, Dad said, he drained the scene of its remaining innocence. The music got self-indulgent. People would talk over one another and think they were having a conversation. Doing a line with someone was like having a cup of coffee with them, Mickey Raphael, Willie Nelson's harmonica player, told me. It took everyone a while to notice the scene darkening. In June 1979, Dad's friend Lowell George of the band Little Feet died of an overdose. Dad was an Eagle Scout by the scene's standards, but he realized that we couldn't keep going at this pace and got sober that August. He was one of the first people I knew to really get sober and just draw the line, Brown said. The rest of us, it was years before anybody decided that was the problem. Dad still went to all the parties. He just brought IBC root beer to drink. Once at a gathering at Crosby's house, he was being so loud, so boisterous, cracking such awful jokes, that another party guest, Neil Young's producer and recording engineer, Nico Bolas, assumed he was high on some new drug they all needed to try. Raphael said that Dad's particular brand of abstinence turned a little light on with all of us, saying, if Fred can do it, then maybe I can. You could be clean and still able to hang with the musos. Dad would help heroin addicts detox at the little country home he and his father built together in the 1950s and started a weekly gathering of the alcoholics he mentored, who nicknamed it the Gold Darn Dingy Deal, after my father's catchphrase when facing a setback. What's the Gold Darn Dingy Deal? He will ask when, say, the car doesn't start. In 1986, when Crosby was out of prison on drug charges and newly sober, Dad joined him on a whitewater rafting trip. That vacation, Crosby's wife, Jan Dance Crosby, told me, was really the first time we actually did something for fun after working so hard to get sober. Dad was proof that life didn't end. Indeed, could become more joyful after sobriety. He wasn't shy about sharing that joy, and he also wasn't preachy, she said. All he was a friend. Dad became a Christian around that time. This, too, started in the shop. When Larry Myers, a musician and pastor, came to Los Angeles, someone told him that if he wanted to meet people, he had to go to Westwood Music and meet my father. The two became friendly, and Myers invited Dad to hear his band at the Vineyard Church. Today, Vineyard is an international body of churches, but at the time, one of its only chapters met in Dad's old junior high school. Members of Bob Dylan's Rolling Thunder Review made up the worship band. Myers had helped bring Dylan himself to Christ. As Dad listened to the band play that Sunday, I realized I had tears in my eyes, he recalled. I realized that I always loved God, and it was time to make friends with him. When my parents met in 1990, Dad bragged that he was building an off-the-grid home in Topanga Canyon, in the mountains outside LA. My mom, Kathy, made it clear in her quiet way that she knew a lot more about off-grid living than he did. Together, they finished the home where I was raised, surrounded by sage and overlooking the Pacific. When the solar power inevitably went out, Mom would put on a headlamp and start the generator. When our water pressure dropped, she'd go outside and bang on the pipe with a rock. When rattlesnakes came into the house, she would take care of it. She created the conditions for Dad to continue doing his work. He bought a 1970s GMC motorhome on eBay, shag carpets, corduroy seats, which became a guest room for family, friends, wandering souls, and the addicts he mentored. Mom organized a family trip to Ohio to drive it home. At one point, she held the broken door closed with a piece of rope so it wouldn't fly open on the highway. Throughout my childhood and to this day, Dad regularly reads his favorite book, The Greatest Thing in the World, a pocket-sized theological meditation on love as defined in 1 Corinthians. It was his father's favorite too, and now it is mine. The section about a love that thinketh no evil reminds me of my father. Love thinketh no evil, imputes no motive, sees the bright side, puts the best construction on every action. What a delightful state of mind to live in. What a stimulus and benediction even to meet with for a day. To be trusted is to be saved. And if we try to influence or elevate others, we shall soon see that success is in proportion to their belief of our belief in them. For the respect of another is the first restoration of the self-respect a man has lost. Our ideal of what he is becomes to him the hope and pattern of what he may become. Dad does not describe the people in his life as musicians, mathematicians, or zoologists. They are the drummer who understands how to swing on a metaphysical level, the mathematician who practically ran the aerospace corporation, and the only person Dennis Wilson trusted to care for the Asian small-clawed otters he kept in his swimming pool. My father sees us as the people we wish to be, and he will tolerate us being nothing less. In 2022, Dad was one of Mitchell's guitar techs at her surprise Newport Folk Festival comeback, and he let me tag along. At a rehearsal, Marcus Mumford was sitting a few feet away from us, behind the congas, and I whispered to my father how much I loved his music. "Go talk to him," Dad said. "He's Marcus Mumford, Dad," I said. He grinned. "And you're Nancy Walecki." 5. When it was ours. Westwood Music was always a family enterprise. Dad told customers to check this out on the sales floor, while my brother and I ostensibly helped take inventory, but mostly built forts in a loft above the amp room. We'd read Tales from the Crypt surrounded by touring cases, cross-legged on the British Racing green carpet. Upstairs in her bookkeeping office next to the repair shop, my mom kept the Fred Walecki Experience running. Musicians would sit on the store's leather couches, playing guitars and drinking the coffee we made in our Mr. Coffee machine. I saw how much the electrolarynx frustrated my father, but he continued to be the voice of the shop. He once came up behind Brown while he tried a guitar, got real close up to his ear, then buzzed, "Can you believe that tone?" By the 1990s, the store was struggling, as professional musicians got more and more free equipment through sponsorship deals. A guitar center opened down the street, the black hole sucking up our business, to hear my parents describe it. "Guitarget," Dad called it. Later, people started buying instruments online, but Dad wasn't interested in building a web presence. If an instrument has its own little soul, how could you buy it without spending time with it in person? Dad sold Westwood Music in 2010, and the new owners closed it during the pandemic and never reopened it. Dad and I went back to the store last year to clear out the last of his belongings, the leather couch my brother and I had carved our initials into with a paperclip, the scoreboard-sized photograph of Dad sitting backwards on a chair talking to Lyle Lovett, the neon Westwood Musical Instruments Herman Walecki sign. I thought of something Christopher Guest had said. Someone should put a plaque outside the building. Westwood Music was here, 1947 to 2021. I told Dad I was sorry that my brother and I hadn't carried on the family business. It felt like we'd failed him and the generations before him. Dad shook his head and reminded me that his father hadn't wanted him to take over the store. Besides, being here didn't even make him that sad, he said, because the new owner's iteration was so different. But when it was ours, he told me, we did it well. Dad is 78 now and still repairs instruments for customers like Guest, Sklar, Robbie Krieger of The Doors, The Edge, and anyone else resourceful enough to find his new shop, unlisted on Google Maps, and located inside a converted greenhouse at a succulent nursery in Malibu. Dad brings lettuce from home to feed the rabbits that run beneath the pallets of cacti. The other tenants include a glass blower, a clothing designer, a painter, and a sculptor. When he leaves home in the morning, he will say, "I'm off to do my father's work," referring to both Herman and his heavenly father. His repair shop still smells of Westwood Music's old wood and lacquer, along with the ocean and the faded paper in his boxes of ephemera. My favorite piece is a photograph of Crosby, Stills, and Nash's recreational baseball team, the Hoovers, a cocaine joke. Dad had to explain it to me. He keeps his father's goat quote above his workbench, where he recently repaired a cello from 1876. "You know what's interesting? I realized that's what I like to do," he told me. If he didn't love guitar players so much, he'd work only on cellos. Repairing them reminds him of his father. This past winter, I stopped by with some lunch for us to share. He was chatting with a customer while he lowered the strings on the man's guitar closer to the fretboard so it would be easier to play. Dad told a joke and offered the man some advice on a problem he'd been having with his wife. Then the two of them discussed Romans 8. When it was time for the man to go, my father told him a story all the way to his car. Dad and I ate our sandwiches, and I mentioned how much I missed singing. He said that I should hang around more jazz clubs because parties don't happen by themselves, and that I should join a sailing club because he suspected that I missed the ocean. I have never expressed an interest in sailing, but maybe now I'll learn. We searched for a guitar pick he wanted to show somebody from the set he'd custom made for the Beach Boys. When we locked up the shop for the day, he looked tired but pleased. He'd be back again tomorrow.
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Hello, dear listeners. This is Mary Ferrante, your radio reader, and I'm going to be reading several articles from the recent Sunday Plain Dealer newspaper, as well as a couple other different sources for this information. The first article I'd like to read to you is entitled, "Most Americans Are Millionaires, But They Don't Exactly Feel Rich." Quite a statement, right? The article reads, "There are more American millionaires than ever before, but many of them don't feel rich. Average net worth in the United States is over $1 million per household. Federal Reserve data shows, with roughly one in six families surpassing the seven-figure mark. Yet many of the country's newest millionaires say that even with such wealth, they still feel undeniably middle class. In many parts of the country, $1 million has become a starting point for the American dream. The average entry-level home cost $1 million or more in more than 200 U.S. cities, including parts of Kansas, Minnesota, and Georgia, according to a recent analysis by Zillow. It's a milestone, but having $1 million doesn't mean you're super wealthy anymore," said Nathan Winkelpeck, 36, a financial advisor with the Donaldson Capital Management Company near Indianapolis, who recently passed the millionaire threshold with his wife. "It's not quite what it used to be in terms of rarefied status. Rising costs have chipped away at the value of $1 million, according to Bureau of Labor Statistics data. That amount stretches about as far as $480,000 did 30 years ago. Or, put another way, $2.1 million today is equivalent to what $1 million was about 30 years ago," which helps explain why there are so many more millionaires than there were a generation or two ago. Even with the rising ranks of millionaires, it's a milestone that remains frustrating, out of reach for most, of course. Average wealth is pulled upward significantly because of the top 10% hold two-thirds of total household wealth and are worth an average of $8.1 million. The bottom half of the households, measured by wealth, hold just 2.5% of the total, and they're worth $60,000 on average. The gap between the wealthiest Americans and everyone else has widened since the pandemic, as high-income families reap the benefits of rising home values, ballooning stock prices, and outsized income gains. Lower and middle-income Americans, by comparison, are increasingly struggling under the weight of rising costs and are falling behind on utility bills, car loans, credit card payments, and even the cost of filling up at the gas station. In interviews with nearly a dozen recently minted millionaires, not a single one said that they felt wealthy in today's economy. Most of them said they felt financially stable and prepared for an emergency, a job loss, say, or unexpected medical costs, but none said that it felt like the kind of money that would allow them to live lavishly or to retire early. Instead, they say they quietly marked the occasion by going out for ice cream or booking a weekend trip, then carried on with their everyday jobs and lives. "The only thing that's different now is I buy organic strawberries every time I go to the store," one millionaire in California said. For American millionaires, the truth of the achievement is less about cash and more about amassing assets that bump up their overall net wealth. Only about 4 to 6% of millionaires' wealth is readily available as cash, according to data from the Survey of Consumer Finances.
Much of the nation's household wealth sits in retirement accounts, and that share has grown dramatically. In 1989, retirement made up just 7% of millionaire wealth. By 2022, that share had more than tripled. Recent jumps in the stock market have padded Americans' retirement portfolios, creating a new crop of U.S. millionaires. But economists stress that the financial structure of retirement has changed in the past couple of generations. Employee pensions that used to guarantee a certain amount of money every year have largely been replaced by 401ks and other plans that have put pressure on people to independently save and invest more of their own money for retirement. As a result, Americans are increasingly on the hook for funding their own retirement. Keith Messinger, a retired civil engineer in Lexington, Kentucky, and his wife, a former teacher, recently became millionaires after 25 years of aggressively putting money toward their retirement account. "It was a bumpy road to get there," Messinger said, "especially after he depleted his funds a few times to cover routine expenses. I looked up at 42, and I've got $0 in my retirement plan," recalled Messinger, now 68. "I said, well, the million-dollar boat has sailed. That's no longer reachable." Still, he decided to invest heavily in his shares of his employee-owned company. Messinger had calculated he'd end up with a net worth of $500,000 by the time he retired. But the recent run-up in the stock market, which doubled his savings in 5 years, has helped him reach his original goal. Messinger retired at age 65, earlier than he wanted to, because his wife got sick. They had just bought a trailer camper with plans to travel the country when his wife became disabled and largely bedbound. Messinger has since sold the trailer. "The phrase I use is, I'm comfortable," he said. "I can't spend money willy-nilly, but I don't worry about the day-to-day." Even becoming a multimillionaire doesn't usually make people feel entirely secure, said Megan Gorman, managing partner of Chex Financial Management, who works with high net worth clients. "I work with people across the wealth spectrum," she said. "Even wealthy people never feel completely at rest. There is also that concern, am I going to be okay?" A big way Americans have long used to build wealth is through home ownership. Housing represents about 30% of millionaire wealth, a figure that hasn't changed all that much from 30 years ago. But building wealth through equity is tough for significant parts of the population because house prices have gone up so much. Mortgage rates have also risen dramatically since the pandemic, hovering around 7% for much of the past 3 years. After the pandemic, we've seen a lot of affordability issues for people wanting to buy in, said Zulu Chief Economic Employee Misha Fisher. But affordability has started to improve again. Going forward, over 15 to 25 years, it's still a good way to build wealth, even if it's challenging right now. That's what happened to Los Angeles resident Steve, who spoke on the condition that he be identified only by his first name to protect his financial details. Steve and his wife bought a home for about $167,000. In the Eagle Rock neighborhood of Los Angeles in 1994. That house is now worth just over $1 million.
A steady mortgage rate and lower property taxes help Steve and his wife save about $1.5 million for retirement. He feels stable, but not as though he's living a lavish lifestyle. I live a frugal lifestyle, but I'm not concerned if I have to go out to eat and prices have risen, he said. If I need to buy something, I know I can. As the median age of a first-time home buyer has risen now to 40, so has the age of millionaires. Households headed by someone 65 or older now represent 42% of millionaires, up to 28% in 1989, Federal Reserve data shows. But young millionaires still exist, especially those who make it big in the expansion of the tech industry. Marvin Xu, spelled X-U, a 27-year-old software engineer in Seattle, crossed the million-dollar threshold last year. He credits his hefty compensation package, about $240,000 a year, including equity and benefits and stock market investments, for helping drive up his wealth. His frugal lifestyle has helped, too. Xu limits travel to local campgrounds and national parks and hardly dines out. I live by myself in a small, simple apartment. I always cook at home, he said, and in general, I don't spend a lot of money. And everything I don't spend, I invest. Making it to $1 million felt significant, Xu said, especially because he grew up hearing his father, also a software engineer, talk about how it would take an entire lifetime to save that much money. It's really a nice milestone, he said. But of course, $1 million then isn't what it is now. I don't have $1 million my dad was talking about all those years ago. Our next article from the recent Sunday Plain Dealer is entitled, Fight Subscription Fatigue and Stop Charges from Draining Your Budget. It seems like everything is a subscription these days, right? Movies, music, cloud storage, meal kits, fitness apps, video games and software, news websites, pet products, and even toothbrushes can now come with a monthly fee. Individually, most subscriptions don't seem expensive. $5 here, $10 there, maybe $20 for a premium service you genuinely enjoy. The problem is that these changes tend to pile up quickly and they go unnoticed. Many consumers don't realize how much they're spending on subscriptions until they review a bank statement and discover dozens of recurring charges scattered throughout the month. Well, by then, some of those subscriptions may have been running for months or even years without much use. Subscription fatigue is a real thing, and some companies use sneaky tactics to keep consumers paying. Here's how to regain control of your monthly expenses. 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One reason subscriptions have become so successful is that they remove the pain of paying. When you buy something in a store, you make a conscious decision. You see the price and you hand over your money and evaluate whether the purchase is worth it. 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
Immediately set a reminder on your phone a few days before the renewal date. If you decide the service isn't valuable, cancel it before the first charge is applied to your account. Hidden price increases. Another growing problem is the subscription creep. A service may start at $5 a month and gradually increase over time. Because the increases are often small, consumers don't always notice them. Review your recurring charges periodically and compare them to what you originally agreed to pay. Companies frequently notify customers about upcoming price increases through email. Unfortunately, these messages often get buried among dozens of other marketing emails. Pay attention to those notices. Small increases across multiple subscriptions can add up to a significant amount of money over the course of the year. Annual subscriptions. Companies often offer discounts for paying annually instead of monthly. Sometimes this makes sense and sometimes it doesn't make any sense. Before committing to a yearly plan, be honest about whether you actually use the service for the next 12 months. Do you plan to? Saving a few dollars up front isn't a bargain if you stop using the service after a few weeks. Annual plans work best for products and services that are already a part of your regular routine. Make subscriptions compete for your money. Many consumers treat subscriptions as permanent expenses. Instead, think of them as expenses that must continually earn their place in your budget. Every few months, review your subscriptions and force them to compete against one another. Would you rather keep that premium music service, or would you rather save the money? Is that fitness app still helping you? Are you actually using all of the features included in your software subscription? When subscriptions must regularly justify their cost, unnecessary spending becomes much easier to identify. Consider a dedicated subscription payment method. Some consumers find it helpful to place all subscriptions on a single credit card used exclusively for recurring charges. This creates a simple monthly snapshot of exactly what you're paying for. It's much easier to identify waste when all subscriptions appear in one place rather than being scattered across multiple cards and accounts. Just be sure to pay the balance in full each month. And some final thoughts on fighting subscriptions. Subscription services can be incredibly convenient, and many provide genuine value. The problem isn't subscriptions themselves, but it's how easily they can accumulate without us noticing. A handful of small monthly charges may not seem significant on their own, but together they can quietly add up to hundreds of dollars each year. Take an hour this week to review your recurring expenses. Cancel the services you no longer use. Reevaluate the ones you rarely use, and make sure every subscription still deserves a place in your budget. Your future self may be surprised by how much money was hiding in plain sight. Our next Plain Dealer article is entitled, Let Go of Things You Don't Use and Declutter Your Life. A bike repair kit is unquestionably useful, unless you don't own a bike and have no plans to get one in the near future. That kind of item, which serves a purpose but does not serve a purpose to you, has a name: conservation clutter. It's a sneaky, hard-to-tackle type of clutter. But holding on to such things can have real consequences. A home with piles everywhere and stuff crammed into every nook and cranny is a heavy mental load, which leads to a chaotic life, says Laura Whitman, author of Clutter Rehab.
You are more than likely living frustrated and stressed, she states. No matter the size of your home, she adds, it should be a place where we can breathe and feel at peace. And this is most definitely possible for anyone. We just have to get honest with ourselves about the stuff that's holding us back. Conservation clutter is useful. It's just not useful to you. Renee Green Tate, the founder of Savvy Sloth Strategies, defines conservation clutter as things that you aren't actively using and that you haven't used for some time. You hold on to them, she says, thinking a certain situation will arise or conditions will shift that warrants you using the item again. Examples of, quote, just-in-case clutter that Tate sees over and over as a professional organizer include furniture from a first home, medical equipment, emergency supplies, and what she calls items that will come in handy for the end of the days. Megan Barnhart, professional organizer and the founder of Barnhart Home, says a desire to be more sustainable can also lead to conservation clutter. For example, keeping empty jars, scraps of fabric, or pieces of string. Though the intention of repurposing is admirable, she says, the consequence is that it eventually creates clutter and leads to excess and disruption in the home. Holding on to things just in case is holding you back. Our surroundings have a huge impact on our mental state and overall mental capacity, Tate says. Whenever space is filled, it overstimulates and it overwhelms the brain, making it hard to relax in the one place we're supposed to be relaxed. A home that has become what Whitman calls a storage locker filled to the brim with ghosts of the past isn't conducive to a happy, productive existence. If your things aren't serving your current life, but instead are holding you back, she says, seriously consider making those different, difficult decisions now rather than later. Decluttering strategies to help you part with unused belongings. Defined the end goal. Before you touch a single item, Saltman says, start at the other end. Define the goal first by asking what you want your life to look like, who you are becoming, or what you are trying to make room for. And then look at what you own through the lens. The question to ask yourself, he says, is not, do I like this or might I need this someday? It should be, is this helping me get where I'm going? For most items under the umbrella of conservation clutter, Sultan says, the answer is no. Ask the right questions to shift your mindset. Mindset shifts are likely to help you overcome the challenges you may be facing when decluttering, Tate says. She tells her clients to use what she calls reflective questions to guide decision-making. How many possible uses could have happened since owning this item? How many uses actually occurred? And if not you, then who could benefit from this item? Use the one in and the one out rule, which is a decluttering strategy that Barnhart says is helpful, is the one in and one out rule. For example, she says, if you choose to keep an empty jam jar, you need to recycle one from your collection. Set up a donation station to encourage routine decluttering. A donation station is in the home makes purging a simple process, said Whitman, who keeps a box in her linen closet to help her easily purge her clutter. It cuts down on an overwhelming so much. Great options for donating or selling just-in-case items. Hold an estate sale for friends and family.
Let family take a gander and decide if they could use them, Tate says. Without pressing them to take certain items, you may be surprised to learn that they could really benefit from them. Donation centers like Goodwill, Salvation Army, Restore, churches, community, or veterans centers, Tate says, are great places to give back and release what no longer serves you. In her work, Bonhart says, I often come across excess linens, like a sheet set that wasn't as comfortable as you had anticipated, or a towel with a bleach stain on it. Instead of holding on to these items, I recommended to donate them to an organization or a shelter in need. Take advantage of Buy Nothing groups. These serve as an open market for local neighborhoods. Simply posting what you have and let someone come and pick it up free of charge. It's a more targeted alternative to putting it out on the curb, Tate says. Facebook Marketplace, eBay, or Craigslist, Tate says, are good options for people who want to earn a little extra cash. You can post your items on Facebook Marketplace and sell them to the highest bidder. And in conclusion, throw it away. Whitman says that in her experience, items intended for donation or sale often get piled in a corner and never actually dealt with. It's just another way of deferring the decisions. And overall, I think the best way is to just get it out of the house as quickly as possible, Sultan emphatically agrees. The goal is to get the item out of your possession, not organized, not sorted into bins, not set aside for the perfect donation recipient or the right buyer on Facebook Marketplace. These are procrastination strategies, dressed up as productivity, he says. Throw out, move on. The life you want is on the other side of that pile. Our next interesting article is from the June of 2026, this year's Reader's Digest, and it is entitled, Our Data, Ourselves, Wearable Trackers, From Smart Watches to Rings, can give you stats on everything from your daily step count to minutes of REM sleep. But does more information really lead to better health? The author writes, Years ago, I read the book Bridget Jones' Diary by Helen Fielding, about a single woman in London looking for love, and I was struck by the fact that while there was a lot of text devoted to her quest for romance, Bridget often started her diary entries by dealing with personal metrics. She listed things like how much she weighed, how many cigarettes she'd smoked that day, how much alcohol she had to drink, and the number of calories she'd consume. At the time, that seemed to me like a stressful and somewhat obsessive way to keep a record of your life. Fast forward to today. I wake up and check my wearable tracker to see how many hours I've slept. Then I input what I ate for breakfast so I can monitor my calorie intake. My tracker also counts my steps. And I am, for at least, aiming for 10,000 each day. And every once in a while, just because the information is available, I monitor my heart rate during exercise and then at rest, and my blood oxygen level. If I wanted, I could also keep an eye on a lot more, such as how much water I'm drinking each day and my stress level at any point in time. And I'm not alone in this. It's estimated that more than 1 in 5 American adults now use a wearable bio tracker of some kind, including watches, rings, patches, earbuds, clip-on devices, and smart clothing. Whether someone is trying to lose weight, get more fit, sleep better, or monitor a chronic medical condition, like high blood pressure or diabetes,
There's a wearable device that can offer relevant information, but there are also questions about whether having access to their use and information is a health professional. Questions arrive to all this information is actually making us fitter and healthier is questionable, and whether there's a danger of too much information being potentially harmful, keeping people on track. As with a lot of technology, such as AI, for example, there are good uses and some not-so-good uses that come with the hardware. When utilized appropriately, these products can indeed help people manage medical conditions or just become more aware of their health and fitness. Overall, I find the use of health fitness trackers to be positive, says Seth Krier, PhD, a metabolism and obesity researcher at the University of Colorado's Anschutz Medical Campus. Trackers help individuals monitor their behavior or health, which can help bring awareness to areas of health that need to be improved. Trackers can also help with motivation and goal setting. For instance, if you're aiming to walk at least 10,000 steps a day and you look at your tracker and you've seen that you've walked only 8,000 steps, it may inspire you to go out and walk an additional 2,000 steps. Trackers may also nudge people toward their goals for offering reminders or digital incentives in the form of badges, in-app competitions with friends or others, or the quest to close the rings on Apple Watches by meeting daily goals. Many researchers are looking to quantify just how effective trackers are in helping people monitor their health and improve their diet and fitness. While there are a few long-term studies that offer definite data, a literature review published in the Lancet Digital Health Journal found that across short-term studies of almost 164,000 participants, the use of an activity tracker improved physical activity by an average of 1,800 extra steps and about 40 minutes more walking each day, which is a significant change. In addition to trackers for logging data tied to diet and fitness goals, many people have health wearables recommended by their doctors to help manage chronic conditions such as

outside of those visits. He adds that even people without chronic conditions can benefit. For example, an individual may have normal blood pressure at their annual physical, but when they measure it daily at work or at a home, they notice it tends to be higher. This may be something to discuss with a physician, and without using the tracker, they would be unaware of it. The downsides now. But while there are undeniably many benefits to using wellness devices, studies have pointed to a number of potential hazards as well. The first issue has to do with accuracy and consistency. The trackers can be accurate for certain metrics like steps, time in bed, and heart rate, says Creasy. However, they aren't able to measure those things accurately all the time. Creasy says he has used the devices in several research studies and has seen numerous occasions where the data says one thing, but the person tells another story. He explains that sometimes, for example, wearables struggle to detect the difference between sleeping time and sedentary behavior. That's a problem, he says. Since sedentary time is typically thought of as a negative health behavior and sleep is a positive one, while tracker technology continues to improve, there's always a margin for error in the data. Another problem is how people understand and how they use the data that's provided. Information viewed in isolation doesn't provide the complete picture, says Jessica Matthews, a doctor of behavioral health and professor of integrative wellness in the College of Health Sciences at the University in San Diego, California. What's important is that one piece of information be used as part of a greater whole. That includes objective data like blood pressure readings and glucose monitor readings. With medical devices, especially experts recommend that people discuss the use and the information with a health professional. The psychological toll. Perhaps the biggest potential problem with using these products is how they can affect the psychological health of those who are susceptible. Experts explain there's a tendency for some people to fixate on the information their tracker provides and to become overly relevant on it. And for perfectionists, failing to meet their fitness or sleep goals can cause feelings of stress or failure. Monitoring calories consumed and calories expended can help some people lose weight, but others may become discouraged and give up on the effort if the data they're seeing isn't what they were hoping for. And for others, an outgoing, ongoing stream of information may exasperate eating disorders by encouraging a constant fixation on diet and calories. Similarly, says Matthews, for some people, exercise can become compulsive in very unhappy ways. It is great to track steps, not for that person. While trackers can deliver an impressive amount of information, more is not necessarily better for everyone. That's especially true for people who are prone to experiencing a physical symptom and then become obsessed with it. Imagine if you have a technology that allows you to do that throughout the day, says Matthews. You notice that your heart rate is higher than it was 10 minutes ago. Now it's slower. It can open the door to kind of neurotic behavior. For these people, more information can be a source of psychological as well as psychological stress. Phil Lane, a psychotherapist in private practice in Bennington, New Jersey, recommends that people who have been diagnosed with an anxiety disorder or who are prone to feeling anxious, especially over health issues, be aware that using trackers might make matters worse. He recommends checking with a therapist or a mental health clinician about possible drawbacks before deciding to use one.
The many kinds of activities

activity monitors, meant to give us more information about our bodies, can, conversely, get in the way and distance us from ourselves. Experts cite a tendency for people to rely on the information from the device rather than tune in to what we're feeling. For example, looking at a tracker to see how well you sleep, rather than just noticing how rested you feel. I use them myself and I recommend them in my practice, said Haley Perlis, PhD, a sport and performance psychology expert. But I think when we become too attached, too relevant, we lose self-reflection. We need to access how we're feeling instead of depending on a device. Some signs of over-reliance, says Perlis, are when people can't leave the house without the device or believe their workout or their steps don't count because they aren't wearing a tracker. And if someone asks you how your workout is and you say, I don't know, I have to go and look at my tracker, that's a sign that you may need to put it down. It's a red flag if you're looking at these numbers for an unnecessary amount of time, adds Lane. That's not a helpful behavior, and it can get in the way of living your life. Do you need a wearable to tell you if you're feeling stressed? Well, I would say no. And if you're having a panic attack, you don't need a device to tell you you're having a panic attack. If you're using technology, be very aware of your relationship to it, recommends Lane. The human brain likes measurements, he says. There's a psychological draw to information like this, but it's not always healthy, adds Matthews. Trackers provide an opportunity for people to get greater insights about their health and fitness, but they don't tell the whole story, and they shouldn't come at the expense of listening to your body. If we're only worried about the data, we might actually miss the most important data of all. I plan to take all this advice to heart and be less like Bridget Jones. I'm not going to give up my health monitor, but I'll start using it differently. Instead of consulting the tracker in the morning and see how many hours I've slept, I'll ask myself, how rested do I feel? And while I want to continue using to encourage me to get my 10,000 daily steps, I'll take breaks from it so that I can tune in to my body, because we are all so much more than a set of numbers and data. Our next article from the Cleveland Plain Dealer is entitled, Why You Should Talk to Strangers. Nick Epley was commuting to work at the University of Chicago when he looked across the train and he wondered, why are all these people sitting elbow to elbow, ignoring each other? Epley, a professor of behavioral science, thought about how very lonely people are, and he challenged himself to strike up conversation with the woman sitting next to him. It changed his life, and it led him to write the book, A Little More Social, How Small Choices Create Unexpected Happiness, Health, and Connection. After reading it, I decided to try the experiment myself. For the past month, on my commute to work, my kids' birthday parties with my daughter in the elevator, at the office, and on the street, while walking my dog, I've been challenging myself to talk to strangers. Would it actually feel good or just awkward? I've always been a fairly outgoing person, but the idea of talking to strangers and befriending acquaintances still made me feel anxious. As I contemplated opening my mouth to talk to the stranger sitting next to me on the nearly silent bus, I felt as if my jaw was sealed shut by fear. What if she didn't want to talk to me? What if I said the wrong thing? Or she felt like I was bothering her? I asked Epley whether he ever felt that fear too. Well, I still do sometimes, but it dulls a lot, Epley said. Of course, it isn't always advisable to talk to strangers. Epley said you should never do so if you feel unsafe, of course. But in dozens of studies involving more than 30,000 people,
He and other researchers have found that people are happier when they are more social, even if they consider themselves introverts, even if they fear that reaching out to another person will be embarrassing. In one study, Epley found that after having a conversation with a stranger, people predict what a future conversation with another stranger will be more enjoyable, but that effect fades pretty quickly. It's not like you go out and have a nice conversation with somebody in the elevator, and then the anxiety disappears, Epley said. The main reason people feel uneasy about socializing is that we focus on the wrong thing. We worry about what we'll say rather than how we'll say it. This was certainly true for me. I worried more about whether I would remember a neighbor's name than I did about whether I would seem kind. But it turns out the research shows that if I'm warm and outgoing, it doesn't really matter that much what I say. If you're friendly first, that will probably be reciprocated. One of the most surprising findings in the research on happiness is that introverts and extroverts alike feel better when they act like extroverts. There's so much perplexing to social scientists that for years they loved for some cost to pretend to be more outgoing than we feel. Maybe introverts would be more exhausted after they acted extroverts as an extrovert. It turns out that everyone gets tired after being social, the same way everyone gets tired after going for a run. Introverts and extroverts differ in their expectations, their beliefs about what's going to happen, Epley said, and therefore the habits they get into. Because when introverts think that they won't enjoy a conversation with a stranger, they often don't strike one up, so they miss out on the opportunity to be proved wrong. Talk, but don't text. For many people, the ability to text rather than call has revealed a lot of social anxiety. But texting doesn't make us feel connected as talking. Epley said this is for two reasons. One is you aren't getting immediate feedback for the other person, and they aren't getting it from you. If someone is smiling and nodding as you talk, you feel reassured that you're enjoying the conversation as much as you are, and vice versa. The other factor is the human voice. Typing is just words, Epley said. Your voice, though, contains intonation and variability. It's dynamic. That increases understanding of what I'm saying, so I can communicate sincerely versus sarcasm, for instance. I can signal my intent through the sound of my voice, Epley said. In Epley's research, he and his colleagues asked people to reach out to an old friend either by text or phone call. While people predicted that the phone call would be more awkward, they reported enjoying it more than texting. Most people we found in our experiments said they would prefer to reach out and type to their old friend. But in fact, when we randomly assigned them, the people who had the best conversations and felt the most connected were those who actually talked. My biggest takeaway from the research and my own experience is that being social is a habit, not a trait. So I've been trying to resist the urge to keep to myself even when I fear a conversation. Nothing particularly new has come out of any one interaction I've had since I started doing this, except a tip I got about where to park near the office. I facilitated a game of peekaboo between my toddler and a kind stranger on the metro. I bonded with another parent over how our kids repeat everything we say, even the words we really shouldn't say. The thing that has been the most surprising is how good these tiny moments of connection have made me feel. It never feels completely comfortable to strike up a conversation with a stranger, but for me, the payoff has been worth it, and the research says it will be for you, too. Well, I would just like to end our reading for today, dear friends, with a few inspirational thoughts that I hope you will find enjoyable to hear.
Your future is created by what you do today, not tomorrow. The two most important days in your life are the day you were born and the day you find out why. That's a quote from Mark Twain, by the way. Also, the only way to succeed is to not worry about what anyone else is doing. And it never gets easy. It just gets better. And finally, you get in life what you have the courage to ask for. Well, that's our reading for today, dear friends. I hope you have enjoyed some of these articles I have selected for you. And this is Mary Ferranti wishing you a wonderful day and an even better tomorrow. So goodbye for now.

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0: And now for the poetry moment. Usually Ellen Meyer reads this part, but she's not here today, so I'm reading for her. This is a personal favorite poem of mine, or an excerpt from a poem. It's called God Knows by Minnie Louise Haskins, born in 1875 and died in 1957. This poem is the opening section of a longer poem, and it became famous as it was spoken by King George VI in his Christmas speech in 1939, shortly after the outbreak of the Second World War, after England declared war on Germany. God Knows by Minnie Louise Haskins. And I said to the man who stood at the gate of the year, give me a light that I may tread safely into the unknown. And he replied, go out into the darkness and put your hand into the hand of God. That shall be to you better than light and safer than a known way. So I went forth, and finding the hand of God, trod gladly into the night. This is Glenn Wickline substituting for Ellen Near, looking forward to Ellen Near being with you

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Hi, this is Bonnie. I'm glad you're able to join me today. Sit back, relax, maybe get your feet up, and let's begin reading. Our first article is a fairly long one, and it's all about pickles. And it comes from the New York Times Wirecutter section, and it is from the May 28th, 2026 edition, and the author is Meiki Yazawa. And the title of the article is The Best Pickles. A sheet of ominous black clouds hung low over Teaneck, New Jersey, as bone-chilling rain came pouring down. It was a dismal spring day, but that did not stop some 2,000 pickle enthusiasts from showing up to Pickle Palooza in celebration of the lip-puckering snack. "Can I take a picture of your drink?" a girl in an I Love Pickles hoodie implored as I sipped on a Dr. Pickle, a Dr. Pepper spiked with brine and garnished with thick crinkle-cut chips. On stage, the lead singer of a cover band clad in a full-body pickle costume belted out, "Sugar, We're Going Down Pickling," in a cheeky rendition of the Fall Out Boy anthem. Meanwhile, festival-goers queued up at the Pickle Guys booth for horseradish pickles and small batch of sours. The pickle lore runs deep in this corner of the country. It was here, just a few miles across the Hudson River, where Eastern European Jewish immigrants brought the art of kosher pickling ashore in the late 19th century. The Lower East Side became a pickling epicenter, where brine-filled wooden barrels and pushcarts lined the streets. Where high-rises now stand in Brooklyn, cucumber farms once flourished thanks to high demand for the veg. That passion has only grown over the past century, bringing us to this moment when we seem to have reached peak pickle. Not only do jars of all kinds dominate grocery store shelves, but brands continue to unveil pickle everything. Chips, mayonnaise, electrolyte shots, and even beer. At bars across the country, picklebacks, pickletinis, and pickle lemonade have become menu mainstays. To determine the best jars with the right amount of acidity, spice, and crunch, our team tasted 47 variations of dill, including koshers, and sour pickles in our test kitchen, braving palate fatigue and sore taste buds along the way. A few were crowd pleasers, including a fresh and garlicky spear, a juicy whole sour with a salty kick, and a budget-friendly chip that kept up with the pack. But there were also a few more polarizing pickles, including a spear with warming spices and a nostalgic barbecue-style chip that at least one of our panelists fell in love with and enthusiastically recommends, if you happen to have a similar palate. These are our top 10 pickles for every occasion. The research, Grillo's, a garlicky spear for snacking. Listeners, the article note, Grillo's is the top pick, fresh and garlicky. Grillo's dill spears, this is a quintessential pickle spear featuring prominent dill and garlic flavors and a crunchy bite, $6 from Amazon, $11 from Walmart. With beautiful, vibrant green skin, crunchy white flesh, and fresh garlic-infused brine, Grillo's dill spears are the best pickles. They're great for throwing on a Chicago-style hot dog, nibbling alongside a BLT, or simply plucking and devouring straight from the jar. While many of the pickles we tested proved divisive among our panelists, this one, which has become so popular, it's basically a household name, hit all the right notes. The brine is replete with sprigs of dill and sliced garlic, which lend the spears their bright, herbaceous flavor. I wrote in my notes, refreshing and savory with the perfect balance of garlic. Editor Amanda Arnold agreed. Yum, garlicky, dilly. Writer Leslie Stockton said, everything is perfect about it. The pickle's crunchy texture impressed us as well, and I especially liked its flesh-to-skin ratio. Amanda was not bothered by what she described as its toothsome but tough skin, though it was a bit too tough for writer Abigail Bailey's liking, so keep that in mind if you prefer a softer bite. We found the chip version of this pickle to be too tart and salty, with an interior that lacked crunch, so we recommend sticking with the spear. Or, for a more compelling fresh-style dill chip, try the 365 by Whole Foods Market dill pickle chips. While Grillo's dill spears used to be harder to find,
These days, you can source the 32-ounce plastic containers in the refrigerated aisle at most supermarkets. And although they're on the higher end of the pickle price spectrum, selling for around $7, you're not just paying for the spears. The brine is so refreshing, you'll want to save it and repurpose it once the cukes are all gone. Ingredients: cucumbers, brine, water distilled, white vinegar, salt, garlic, dill, grape leaves. Trader Joe's, a long floppy sandwich slice. Top pick: subtle, longer, and best enjoyed in a sub. Trader Joe's organic kosher sandwich pickles. Featuring a lengthwise cut, this pickle is made to be paired with lunch meats and sliced cheese. $4 from Trader Joe's. If you're looking for a pickle to layer in a sandwich, we really liked the Trader Joe's organic kosher sandwich pickles for their balanced flavor and ideal deli-style shape and texture. Each long, slender slice measures about 4 by 2 inches and is 0.125 inch thick. They're appetizingly floppy, but not too soft, and provide decent crunch without being difficult to bite through. Whether you're making a Cubano, a New York-style pastrami on rye, or a simple turkey sub, this pickle can provide a much-needed soft, acidic crunch. Compared with the rest of our favorite dills, this pickle has a more subtle flavor, and sometimes that's just what you want. "I wish it were a tiny bit tartar, but the flavor is balanced," said Amanda, while Leslie found it satisfying if uncomplicated. "You can taste some garlic in the brine, but it's not a strong flavor. The jar only contains dehydrated garlic, which is not as potent as the raw version that's in many of our picks. It complements rather than overpowers." Ingredients: organic cucumbers, water, organic distilled white vinegar, salt, contains less than 2% of dehydrated organic garlic, calcium, chloride, organic natural flavors, organic turmeric color. Mount Olive Majestic Picklery, an ultra-crunchy snacking pickle. Top pick: sharp and snappy, Mount Olive Majestic Picklery deli-style kosher baby dills. This petite pickle packs a punch of dill flavor in every tiny bite. It says you can buy from Instacart or buy from Mount Olive. With Mount Olive's Majestic Picklery deli-style kosher baby dills, it was not love at first bite for most of our testers. Amanda, who tends to be a fan of spice, initially found the mustard seeds and other pickling spices to be a tad overpowering, while I was thrown off by the floral aroma and potent dill flavor. After a bite or two, though, we all thought the intensity really mellowed out into something much more balanced. But what stood out about this petite pickle during testing was its unparalleled crunch. "They're so snappy," praised Leslie. "I could eat a jar of these in a weekend," and we all agreed. Reminiscent of cornichons, these petite pickles would make a great addition to a charcuterie board paired with a hunk of sharp cheddar or a few squares of smoked Gouda. Just note that while you can order Mount Olive's Majestic Picklery collection online, it is not as widely distributed as some of the brand's other products, so you may have a harder time finding it locally. Ingredients: cucumbers, water, vinegar, sea salt. Contains less than 1% of dill, dehydrated garlic, spices, including mustard seeds, calcium chloride, firming agent, natural flavors, carrot, and turmeric extracts for color. Listeners, I have to put in my 2 cents here. I have had Mount Olive dill pickles, and the reason I remember is because I thought it was such an unusual name for a pickle. I don't remember where I bought it. I think I bought it at a store in Cleveland or Akron, a chain store, and they were delicious. I don't think it was this particular brand of the smaller pickles, but it was a big dill pickle in a jar that said Mount Olive, and I highly recommend it. All right, let's go on with the article. Bubby's, a lip-puckering whole sour. Top pick: tart and juicy. Bubby's Kosher Dill Pickles, a savory, salty, sour pickle made the traditional kosher way. 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Bubby's Kosher Dill Pickles are close to what you'd find at a pickle shop or your local farmer's market. It's a naturally fermented product
recognizable by its cloudy brine and ocean-level salinity, with a tart, bold bite that's achieved without vinegar. Out of all the sours we tried, Bubby's Kosher Dill Pickles, with their tongue-tingling levels of salt and garlic, were the clear standout. The whole pickles have tender-skinned and juicy flesh, and they were much crunchier than their sour competitors. I wrote in my notes that they're savory and enticing. If you prefer sweeter or more acidic pickles, like our tester Abigail, this one might not win over your taste buds. It's a little watery and does not taste like how I imagine a pickle should taste, she said. But most of our panelists could not get enough of this pickle, which has enough bold flavor to stand on its own and makes for a delightful snack. And you can find Bubby's Pickles at most major grocery retailers, including Whole Foods Market, Albertsons, and Vons. 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The Better Goods Garlic Pickle Chips from Walmart's more premium house brand may have been the most surprising pickle we tried. A 16-ounce jar costs less than $4, but the pickles do not taste budget. I would eat these on anything, said Amanda, applauding their balanced, salty, sweet, dilly, and tart flavor. We also liked their thick, but not too thick, sprinkle cut, which adds a layer of textural excitement. While Leslie did find their centers to be a little squidgy, overall, she thought they had a nice crunch. Amanda, meanwhile, called the crunch perfect. And they were not just a favorite of our panelists. The chips were also popular among a group of 50-plus Wirecutter employees who helped us taste some of the most promising pickled chips with the brands concealed. One staffer called them a little spicy and interesting, while another went so far as to name them the platonic pickle. Someone even said the chip looks fancy. That colleague is not entirely wrong. While the Better Goods garlic pickle chips are inexpensive, they have an admirably short ingredient list with no artificial preservatives, which you're more likely to see from premium jars. Diced garlic and flecks of dill are visible in the brine, which we'd happily sip on its own. Ingredients: cucumber, water, distilled white vinegar, salt, garlic, dill. Better Goods, a zesty, affordable baby dill. Top pick. Whole, acidic, and inexpensive. Better Goods Garlic Whole Pickles. This tangy, tiny pickle with a satisfying crunch is ideal for complementing a cheese-heavy charcuterie spread. $4 from Walmart. We enjoyed the Better Goods Garlic Whole Pickles just as much as their pickle chip brethren. Though these tiny whole pickles feature the same six ingredients, they're a bit sippier than their chip counterpart. They are very tart, very bright, and definitely for a snacker who likes sour foods, said Abigail. Leslie also found them very acidic, and she called their crunch great. Though not quite as petite as cornichons, these pickles are among the smallest we tried. While admiring a whole baby dill, Amanda remarked, "A little cute baby for a charcuterie board." Small as they may be, their bright, punchy flavor leaves a lasting impression. Ingredients: cucumber, water, salt, garlic, distilled white vinegar, dill. A few polarizing pickles our tasters loved and hated. A nostalgic barbecue joint-styled chip. Turmeric, tinged, and tangy. Mount Olive hamburger dill chips. This bright yellow, acidic pickle is similar to what you may find in a small barbecue joint in the middle of Texas. $3 from Walmart. Biting into Mount Olive hamburger dill chips immediately transported Abigail back to her Texas hometown. "That's a classic barbecue joint pickle," she said. Abigail was particularly drawn to its punchy acidity, which she said demands being paired with something fatty like pulled pork or spare ribs. And its turmeric tinge, bright yellow hue, an old-school-style crinkle cut made her nostalgic
or the vinyl-coated picnic tables at a small barbecue joint. Leslie, another Texas native, agreed. "This is the exact pickle you get with barbecue in Texas," she said. But it was definitely one of the more polarizing ones in our tasting. Amanda and I, for example, thought it tasted almost chemical and somewhat acrid, respectively. But maybe that's something a rack of ribs and baked beans could help level out. Ingredients: cucumbers, water, vinegar, salt, calcium chloride, firming agent, sodium benzoate, preservative, alum, natural flavors, turmeric for color. Note, Mount Olive is transitioning from using yellow 5 for coloring. Some older jars still on shelves may contain it, and they'll soon be phased out. A warming, spice-forward spear to pair with shawarma or roasted vegetables. Spice brined and unconventional. Sucker punch, snappy, classic dill spears. This heavily spiced spear amused our palates and kept us coming back for more. Buy from Instacart, $8 from Sucker Punch Pickles. If you buy the Sucker Punch Snappy Classic Dill Spears, expecting a traditional rendition, you're probably not going to be happy. Simply put, this is not what we'd call a dill pickle. Still, it was one of Amanda's favorites because it surprised her. The brine in each jar is infused with the brand's signature 11-spice blend, which is not disclosed. But clove and other warming spices, things you'd never expect in dill pickle brine, are definitely in the mix. "It's a crazy pickle, but it works," said Amanda, who considers it the most memorable one from the tasting. Other panelists, maybe slightly less enthusiastically, agreed. "It tastes like the holidays, like a cup of mulled wine or apple cider. It's a Christmas pickle," I jotted in my notes. Another taster found it reminiscent of chai. But when Amanda prompted us to imagine it alongside shawarma, roasted vegetables, or falafel, we all caught the vision. This pickle is harder to find in stores, though you can buy it via Sucker Punch's website, and it does not have the most appetizing look. It's an anemic beige color. But if you can get past some of the pickle's perplexing qualities, it's a truly interesting, gift-worthy spear. Ingredients: fresh cucumbers, water, white distilled vinegar, spices, salt, garlic, dill seed, calcium chloride, dill weed. A refreshing whole pickle to eat on a hot day. Big, funky, and refreshing. Olive, my pickle garlic fermented pickles. Eat this giant juicy pickle to stay hydrated under the blazing hot sun. $21 from Amazon. On a blistering summer day, Olive, my pickle garlic fermented pickles are the type of snack Leslie craves. "It's a quintessential bodega pickle," she said. "When I eat this, all I can think about is heading to the park with a bottle of San Pellegrino in one hand and this garlic bomb pickle in the other." Well, it was definitely Leslie's jam, this oversized fermented pickle with its thick, dark green skin and juicy interior divided our tasters. Amanda, who was not as much of a fan, remarked, "I can tell it's lacto-fermented, but it's not super tart, just very garlicky and salty. The brine contains no vinegar like that of Bubby's kosher dill pickles." Leslie's retort, "It's salty like the sea, and the flesh is so hydrating. Consider this is an ultra-savory salt lover's pickle. It's earthy and a little funky from the natural fermentation. Like a few of our staff picks, this pickle is not stocked in all groceries. You'll have more luck ordering directly from Olive My Pickle. It's also on the pricier side of the pickles we tested, at about $15 per 32-ounce bag, which comes with about 6 to 10 pickles, depending on their size. Ingredients: Kirby cucumbers, fresh garlic, fresh dill, onions, green olives for garnish, pickling spices, whole peppercorns, bay leaf, dill seed, mustard seed, coriander seed, red chili flakes, filtered water, high mineral sea salt. 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These crunchy pickle chips have an enticingly sharp tang
or the vinegar-obsessed pickle lovers, $4 from Amazon. As a vinegar fiend, I dream of pickles as tart as the 365 by Whole Foods Market dill pickle chips. I grew up snacking on Japanese-style pickles, which explains my affection for bright, tangy foods. This pickle really spoke to me. With a sharp, vinegary punch and whispers of dill and fresh raw garlic, this is the one I'd snack on until my taste buds went numb. Like the Better Goods garlic pickle chips, these are thick and crinkle cut, which adds to the fun. It almost tastes homemade, said Amanda. And I agree, it has a quick pickle type of freshness. This is not the pickle for people who are put off by sharp acidity or who might enjoy a more balanced option, like the Better Goods garlic pickle chips. Flavor aside, the biggest weakness of this pickle is, unfortunately, its flimsy plastic lid, which does not latch onto the container securely and leaks brine once removed. It's reminiscent of Grillo's old packaging before the brand finally took customer feedback to heart and came out with a fully redesigned leak-proof top. Whole Foods Market, can you hear me? Ingredients: cucumber, water, distilled white vinegar, salt, garlic, dill. Listeners, the article at this point goes on to summarize again which pickles they felt were the best and why they liked them, and also how they did the actual testing. But I think if you've been with me from the beginning of the reading, so that's a whole 20-some minutes, you are now all experts on pickles, and we're ready to go to the next article. In keeping with our food theme, the next article is entitled How to Be a Good Guest at a Dinner Party. The subtitle reads, Tips for Endearing Yourself to Your Host and Fellow Attendees, and All But Guaranteeing You'll Be Asked Back. This article comes from the New York Times, July 7th, 2026 edition, and the author is Rose Corto. Well, there's never any shortage of advice for individuals planning to throw a party. Martha Stewart's seminal 1982 book, Entertaining, devotes more than 300 pages to the topic. Comparatively, less attention is paid to the art of being a guest. But it is indeed an art, or at the very least a skill, one that's apparently being honed more infrequently, as research suggests that the tendency to socialize is in decline in the U.S. Still, we probably all know people who are delightful at a dinner party. Hoping to learn their ways, we asked six experts with roots in New York City, a chef, a writer, and a singer among them, for their do's and don'ts. RSVP with intention. First, decide if you want to be a guest at all. That means being realistic about your time and energy. The writer and chef, Andy Baragani, 36, admits that with age, he's grown a bit more selective about what he commits to, though if the event in question is a friend's dinner party, he says, I'm likely to go. The stylist, Beverly Wynn, 35, founder of Beverly, 1975, a home goods store in Lower Manhattan, considers how much her presence would mean to the person who invited her and what she could contribute to the proceedings. If at this stage you already don't think you'll be good company, says the author and tea writer at large, Atish Tasir, 45, it might be best to stay home. To go to a party and be a bore is a crime. Whatever you do when weighing an invite, says Hamilton South, age withheld, a vice chairman of Stanford Industries, just don't ask who the other guests will be. It's a New York habit, he says, and the worst possible kind of manners. If you do say you'll attend, build trust by keeping your word. It's like a show, says the singer and visual artist Vivian Bond, 63. I would not cancel unless I was too sick to go on. Be reasonably on time, but never early. When it comes to intimate gatherings, the window for being fashionably late is shorter than you might think. If somebody says to come at 8, I'm there at 8:05, says South. Baragani thinks you should be 10 minutes late, max, to a dinner, though a large unseated party offers more flexibility. But do not arrive early either, or even right on time. Give your host a moment to brush their hair, said Wynn. If you're the first to arrive, says Bond, look around for opportunities to help
And if the host does not want any assistance, get yourself a drink and charmingly stay out of the way without turning into a zombie. The artist Chloe Wise, 35, sometimes takes this thinking a step further by asking if the host needs anything from the store. "Leave and come back," she says. "Ideally, someone else is there by then and the two of you fall in love." When bringing food or gifts, trust your instincts. Wise never shows up empty-handed, whether that means bringing a batch of her homemade sourdough bread, grabbing a single flower from a bouquet on her table, or buying a bottle of sake en route to her destination. Baragani, for his part, avoids bringing flowers. "They feel very personal," he says, admitting that he's specific about the types I want in my home. Wintu suggests bringing a gift only if it reflects an understanding of your host. If that's someone who loves to cook, for instance, a nice bottle of olive oil will give genuine pleasure without interfering with their decor. She's cautious when bringing a dish. Adding to the spread without consulting the host beforehand, she says, can be like wearing white to someone's wedding. The gift should be something that the host feels no pressure to serve or even open at the occasion and can instead enjoy on their own time, says Baragani. One exception is ice, which Bond and Weiss mention is frequently in short supply and much appreciated. Plus ones are a privilege, not a right. It's natural to crave the company and support of a friend or lover when attending a social event, especially if you do not know many of the other guests or fear someone might otherwise be left out. If the gathering is going to be large or casual, say Wise and Tassir, a plus one might be welcome, though you might still want to check ahead of time. "If it's a picnic, you can do whatever the heck you want," said Weiss. "But when planning a more formal event, like a wedding," notes Tassir, "a host has likely given serious consideration to their guest list, and you should pause to appreciate that before requesting to bring someone they did not invite in the first place." Wynn also discourages requesting an extra seat if an event will be held at a restaurant where capacity tends to be limited, and an additional plate can spike the bill. Wise, who, like everyone consulted for this story, is also a prolific host, says she finds it shocking when someone asks to bring a plus one to a dinner unless they make a compelling case for why they will prove additive. "If you're on the other side of things and lucky enough to be a plus one," she adds, "enjoy yourself, but avoid being overly familiar." In other words, don't skinny dip at the end of the night, says Wise, unless someone else does it first. Be, or seem, self-assured. Do you feel insecure upon arrival? You're not alone. Even professional-grade party-goers experience social anxiety. There's this gift of a drink called the gin martini, which I find absolutely transformative for social occasions, Tassir teases. But do not just drown your nerves. Embrace them. After all, says Wynn, they mean you're in a situation with unknown possibilities. Also, a little imitation confidence can pay social dividends. Bond recalls one occasion when, as a college student, they and their friend found themselves in the VIP room at Studio 54. "What do we do now?" the friend asked. "Pretend we're completely fascinating and hilarious," Bond replied. "We just sat there, like extras in a movie, and laughed at each other," says Bond, "until other people in the nightclub, intrigued by their aura, wandered over." Another approach, says Wynn, is simply to look somebody in the eye and shake their hand. Try to connect. Confidence can be fake, but conversation should be genuine and driven by curiosity. Baragani thinks asking someone what they do, however, is boring and can seem like a coded assessment of someone's social status. He prefers to ask about a person's recent trips, a safe but stimulating question, even if they did not go far. Wynn will ask, "What's inspiring you at the moment?" to create space for people to talk about their values and recent experiences. Wise gravitates to questions that are more abstract, like, "What do you think the opposite of nostalgia is?" When feeling provocative, she'll sometimes ask a fellow artist, "Who's an overrated artist and who's an underrated artist?" She says you can swap out artists for almost anything that interests you. On the other hand,
In my family, if you asked people questions, you were being nosy and rude, says Bond, who instead sparks conversation with a compliment. And Tessier usually opts to build on what someone has already revealed about themselves. People have this curious way of saying something very early on that gives away what's been uppermost in their mind, he says. Regardless of your approach, do not reach for your phone during the lulls in the dialogue. Resisting the urge, says Barragani, allows the conversation to evolve. And unless you're a professional photographer, says Wynn, no one needs you to take photos. Help with a light touch. The role of a guest is not to be of service, says Tessier, but to have fun. If you truly want to assist, be specific based on what the moment requires. If you notice the table needs plates or that some dill is lying neglected on a cutting board, ask if you can help with setting or chopping, says Barragani. He would not insist on helping if a host demurs, though he admits this goes against the Persian culture of hospitality he grew up with, in which hosts and guests customarily engage in a dance of insistence and resistance. You don't always need permission to help, however. Wynn will often find small ways to contribute, such as refilling water glasses, asking if anyone needs another drink, and dishing out foods that are being served family style. Skip the goodbyes, but send a thank you. It's not always necessary to say goodbye, and in some cases, it's better if you do not. Unless an event is highly intimate, says Tessier, you cast a pall when you announce your departure to the group. If you know ahead of time that you'll be leaving early, particularly from the dinner portion, Wynn suggests letting the host know beforehand. Then, once you've left, express gratitude to your host. Wynn likes to send a thank you text immediately following the event and name something specific she enjoyed. It's nice when somebody can check their phone that night and just know you had a great time, she says. But she also sends a real thank you card via snail mail. So does South, provided the event in question took place in someone's home. Everybody thinks an email is the same thing as a note, he says. I do not think it is. Do not obsess over your mistakes. If you find yourself guilty of a faux pas, try to remember that a fair amount of so-called misbehavior is a necessary part of revelry, counsels Tessier, and remember that others were probably not as scandalized by your behavior as you fear. When someone's hosting, they know people are going to spill drinks and get too drunk, says Wynn. If you feel compelled to apologize, do so once, then stop. There's nothing worse than apologizing over and over for something, says Wynn. If you really make a fool of yourself, says Bond, send flowers. And then, readers, we're at the end of the article, but there's a little summary about the author, Rose Courteau. It says, while interviewing the expert guests for this piece, I was struck by the small ways their personalities and perspectives shone through in their do's and don'ts, particularly those about bringing gifts and offering help. Though everyone seemed generally aligned when it came

much pre-prep cooking done prior to the arrival of the guests because I want to enjoy my guests and not stress about this last-minute cooking. So it really irks me when a guest comes with food that needs to be prepared and starts asking for a knife and a chopping board, etc. Breeders, can you hear me applauding in the background? That response really got me because that's one of my biggies. I have a very hard time when guests come to my house for a dinner or something that involves food and they bring something that involves going through things in my kitchen and cooking and preparing something before they bring it to the table. And I never know how to ask these very well-intentioned people just to bring something that's already prepared and please stay out of my kitchen. But I'm working on it. All right, let's see the other response. The other response is from Jay, and he says, Rose Courteau, thank you, Rose, for this welcome piece, public service announcement from an event professional. Those colorful flowers you are bringing may clash with the party decor. If they are just a dry bouquet, now a suitable vase has to be hunted for. Bouquet trimmed and arranged and placement decided upon. And then a week later, if lucky, flowers tossed. Better a living potted orchid that can be easily plopped anywhere and last for longer with minimal care. Are you hearing me applaud again? Because I really agree with that guy too. And that same event where this one guest always ends up preparing her food in my kitchen, another guest often brings a potted orchid that I'm always thrilled with. All right, maybe now you know more about my entertaining than you ever wanted to know. Let's get to the next article. This article is entitled, You Would Not Want to Butt Heads with This Small Dinosaur. Subtitle reads, A newly discovered raptor had a knobby bump on its head, suggesting that, like some larger dinosaurs, it engaged in competitive head bashing. This article comes from the New York Times, January 27th, 2026 edition. The author is Jack Tomasia. Headbutting was all the rage at the end of the dinosaur's reign. During the late Cretaceous period, several dinosaur lineages evolved dangerous headgear, including the dome-headed Pachycephalophosaur and Pachyrhinoceros, a horned dinosaur that sported a stump of gnarled bone on its face. Other dinosaur groups, including bird-like theropods, appear to have avoided bashing one another head-on. But a newly discovered species of Cassowary-sized raptor from Mexico reveals that some of these featherweights may well have been more than capable of cracking skulls. A team of paleontologists recently described a set of thick bones on the top of the dinosaur's brain case that fused together into a knobby bump. These scientists proposed that the new dinosaur, named Deinovenator, or Strange Hunter, Epinosii, used the structure to ram into rivals. The report was published this month in the journal Diversity. Raptor-like dinosaurs are often imagined primarily as agile predators using their claws and teeth, said Hector Rivera Silva, a paleontologist at the Museo del Desierto in Saltillo, Mexico, and the lead author of the paper. Deinovenator reminds us that dinosaur behavior was likely far more diverse and nuanced. In 2000, Martha Aguilian Martinez, one of Dr. Rivera Silva's colleagues and co-authors, discovered Deinovenator's fossilized brain case eroding out of the ground while she was surveying the Cerro del Pueblo formation, an outcrop of rocks in the northeastern Mexico. Some 73 million years ago, this area was a marshy coastline inhabited by several dinosaurs, including duck-billed herbivores, lanky tyrannosaurs, and coelurosaurus, which sported four-foot-long horns. The researchers concluded that the fossilized brain case represented a troodontid, and that's spelled T-R-O-O-D-O-N-T-I-D, from a group of omnivorous bird-like dinosaurs that had large
forward-facing eyes, and possess some of the biggest

sprains of any non-avian dinosaurs. However, not all scientists are convinced the Xenoventor was a troodontid. It's such a weird specimen, said David Varaccio, a paleontologist at Montana State University, who was not involved in the new paper. Because the brain case was isolated, he said, he thinks it is possible that it could belong to the skull of a larger dinosaur. It looks big-brained because this is all we have, but maybe it was part of a massive skull. Accounting for the confusion is the odd shape of the new brain case, which has a bulge of wrinkled bone at the front. To peer inside the petrified noggin, the scientists did a CT scan of the fossil. They discovered that the bones, which fused together in zigzag patterns, were nearly half an inch thick in spots and exhibited a spongy internal structure. Because the reinforced skull probably did not help Xenoventor hunt, the researchers have theorized that the structure was a sexually select trait used to bludgeon rivals. Fossils rarely preserve behavior directly, so finding such strong morphological signals of combat in a small-bodied theropod was unexpected, Dr. Riviera Silva said. The bony bump on Xenoventor's head resembles structures seen in several other headbashers, past and present. In addition to resembling the pachycephalosaur's dense dome, the raptor's fused skull bones are similar to those seen in buffalo, musk oxen, and giraffes. And the spongy structure inside Xenoventor's bones also resembles the shock-absorbing tissue inside the bony case of helmeted hornbills, which ram into each other in midair. Dr. Riviera Silva is not surprised that these big-brained raptors competed for resources. Dr. Varaccio also thinks it is likely that troodontids tussled with one another. For example, his team has discovered that troodontids often returned to the same sites to lay their eggs, which may have caused conflicts over prime nesting spots. Competition increased during the late Cretaceous period, when a diverse assemblage of dinosaurs crowded ecosystems. Some developed deadly weapons to duke it out with rivals, while others evolved showy horns and fleshy crests to woo mates. This made Xenoventor a creature of its time. Rather than being an anomaly, Xenoventor fits into a broader pattern, Dr. Riviera Silva said. Dinosaurs at the end of the Cretaceous were not just evolving new ways to eat or move, but new ways to interact with one another. And that concludes the article, and I apologize for any dinosaur names I mispronounced. Listeners, we're coming to the end of the program. And before we close, I'm wondering if you all have some good tips about how to be a good guest at a dinner party. I bet you do. And I bet you've had some guests who have made an impression on you for being maybe a good guest or maybe a not so good guest. I thought some of the tips they gave about how to be a good guest were helpful. And I also was thinking about, what do I really appreciate in a good guest? And I think maybe it has to be that I just like seeing guests really enjoy the meal. So when I see somebody just finish their plate or go for seconds, I love that. I also appreciate a guest who will take the time to talk to somebody who maybe is introverted or shy and by themselves at the event and really make a point to strike up a conversation with them. And I have to add, I have one guest who always brings homemade Chinese egg rolls, and everyone will see her walk in the door with a big plate of egg rolls, and she walks out with an empty plate. There's not an egg roll left. I have two of her egg rolls in my freezer from the last party. And if you were here, I'd share one with you so you could see how delicious they were. I bet you'd become a fan too. And on that note, we've come to the end of the program. Hope you enjoyed all the articles we read today. As always, I enjoyed being with you. And I hope you're having a good day today and that you have an even better day tomorrow. This is Bonnie, signing off.

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2: Next is a brief poetry moment. The poem is by Jane Kenyon. It is entitled The Blue Bull. Like primitives, we buried the cat with his bull. Barehanded, we scraped sand and gravel back into the hole. They fell with a hiss and thud on his side, on his long red fur, the white feathers between his toes, and his long, not to say aquiline nose. We stood and brushed each other off. There are sorrows keener than these. Silent the rest of the day we worked, ate, stared, and slept. It stormed all night. Now it clears, and a robin burbles from a dripping bush.

0: again.
1: Next is a brief poetry moment. The poem is by Jane Kenyon. It is entitled Yard Sale. Under the stupefied sun, my family's belongings lie on the lawn or heat on borrowed card tables in the gloom of the garage. Platters, frying pans, our dead dog's dish, box upon box of sheet music, a wad of my father's pure linen hand-rolled handkerchiefs, and his books on the subsistence farm, a dream for which his constitution ill-suited him.

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In it, a snail with a slate blue shell and a few blades of grass to make it feel at home. 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
2: And now it is time for more extraordinary readings from the Smithsonian Magazine

This is Sally Surin, and today I'll be reading from the Smithsonian Magazine, the April and May 2025 edition. Institutional Knowledge, Lonnie G. Bunch III, Secretary. Reaching for the Stars. A new program will open the wonders of the night sky to students in rural areas. Can it inspire the next generation of scientists? The Smithsonian Astrophysical Observatory, SAO, has a motto, "The sky belongs to everyone." That's the inspiration behind the Smithsonian Taking Astronomy to Rural Schools, STARS, program. The initiative, which plans to launch by 2026, aims to cultivate a nationwide sense of wonder and exploration. Nowhere is the need to inspire and encourage discovery greater than in rural areas, home to about 20% of all students in the country, where educational opportunities like field trips are hard to access and museums or planetariums are often too far away. SAO's Rural Public Science Center at the Fred Lawrence Whipple Observatory, located on Mount Hopkins in remote southern Arizona, is ideally suited to run and distribute the STARS program. STARS will provide computerized telescopes, hands-on training, and K-12 astronomy lesson plans tailored to state and national standards. Showing students the wonder of the night sky early is a gateway to STEM. The skills learned from STARS will show them they can succeed at math and science and engineering, said Lisa Culey, director of SAO and the Center for Astrophysics, Harvard and Smithsonian. STARS will send staff to elementary, middle, and high schools to provide in-person teacher training and in-person observing sessions. Its projects will feature opportunities to examine the sun, the planets, nebulae, and star clusters. Online videos and tutorials will expand the program's reach to students even when they do not have access to a telescope. Perhaps most exciting, with the help of our dedicated partners and generous supporters, STARS will help rural learners chart paths in life they might think are beyond reach. Consider what may be. A 5-year-old born in a rural area looks through the lens of a telescope for the first time. The excitement of learning becomes real. Their world opens up in ways they never dreamed. Maybe their love of the stars leads them to become an astronomer. Perhaps capturing images of the cosmos ignites a passion for photography. Or it might inspire art like Indigenous Canadian artist Margaret Nason's Milky Way Starry Night No. 2 beadwork, showcased in the National Museum of Natural History's Lights Out exhibition about the problem of light pollution. The possibilities are endless. But one thing is certain, STARS will be able to show learners of all ages that the sky belongs to all people, and their options are as limitless as the universe. The Past is Prologue. American Icon by John Lingen. Home game, Wrigley Field, the coziest park in baseball, is also still the purest. The first Chicago Cubs game on the city's north side was held on April 20th, 1916, and new fans flooded the neighborhood. The Chicago Tribune reported that 20,000 people attended the game, some of them spilling onto the field, such that an outfielder collided with a small boy in the seventh inning. A hit into this crowd was good for two bases, the reporter noted. Before the game even started, a circus mood prevailed. Cincinnati Reds player-manager Buck Herzog was presented with a bunch of roses, a walking stick, and an umbrella, in a ceremony that also included fireworks, a half-dozen marching bands, a live donkey brought in by local Democrats, and an actual black bear cub who did tricks on home plate for a movie camera. A mile-long parade through the city carried box seat guests along the field to their seats. The Cubbies won 7-6 in 11 innings. The stadium on that day didn't yet have its famous ivy brick walls or scoreboard. It wasn't even called Wrigley Field. But fans' excitement for this spot on the corner of Clark and Addison Streets has scarcely waned in the past 109 years. Wrigleyville, as the whole neighborhood is now known, is the closest thing in the United States to a baseball amusement park, and among MLB stadiums, only Boston's Fenway Park, opened in 1912, is older. It's also the only major league stadium designated as a national historic landmark. Wrigley is where Babe Ruth famously called his shot in 1932, pointing to the outfield before hitting a home run, and where Kerry Wood threw 20 strikeouts in one 1998 game. The story of this living monument begins with Charles Wigham, a classic Chicago striver who could have stepped out of the pages of Saul Bellow or James T. Farrell.
He is a man who has made himself, the Sporting News wrote of Wigham in 1915, having started as a waiter in a restaurant, and now he owns a dozen or so of his own. Wigman made a foray into professional sports in 1914 as owner of the Chicago Federals, the city's entrance in the new Federal League, an upstart challenger to the American and National Leagues. The team originally played on the DePaul University field, but Wigman wanted to set his team apart from the city's Southside teams, and an open lot at Clark and Addison Streets had the added benefit of proximity to the streetcar and elevated lines. Wigman was a crowd pleaser by nature. He let fans keep balls hit into the crowd and kept the Bear Cub outside the stadium for the entirety of 1916, greeting fans from a cage. He was also a promoter of women's attendance at games, becoming the first stadium owner to demand that the stands be hosed down between contests to keep refuse under control. The Federal League folded after the 1915 season, and the National League's Chicago Cubs, owned by Wigman, moved from their home on the west side into the Wigman Park the following year. Chewing gum magnate William Wrigley Jr. bought the franchise in 1921 when the stadium was known as Cubs Park. He took advantage of an obvious advertising opportunity in 1926, renaming it for his family, and thereafter his son, P.K. Wrigley, took an active interest. Wrigley Field underwent its most transformative change in 1937 under P.K.'s management, when a renovation brought the famous ivy and the brick wall, the hand-operated scoreboard that remains in use even today, plus upgraded bleachers that still stand, and which more than doubled the stadium's original capacity, from 18,000 to 38,000. The stadium has grown to accommodate 41,000 fans, but thanks to its limited acreage, it still qualifies for its long-standing nickname, the Friendly Confines. Having reached a sort of perfection, Wrigley for years remained deliberately unchanged. Cubs ownership finally installed permanent lights for night games in August 1988, a decision likely made in order to secure the All-Star Game, which Wrigley hosted in 1990. The lights illuminated many legendary Wrigley moments, including a Game 6 of the 2016 National League Championship Series. The Cubs won, securing the team's first World Series appearance in 71 years. The Cubs would go on to win that series, ending a 108-year championship drought, the longest in U.S. and in all sports. Yet, the stadium has also made history in other sports. In 1933, Wrigley hosted a softball tourney, described in the Chicago American as the largest and most comprehensive tournament ever held in the sport, which has swept the country like wildfire. And it led to the creation of formal rules and governance for softball. During World War II, P.K. Wrigley opened the stadium to the All-American Girls Softball League so that fans could scratch their diamond sports itch while baseball players fought overseas. In football, the Bears played at Wrigley for 50 years before moving to Soldier Field. And in the 1940s and 1950s, Wrigley hosted bustling rodeos with hundreds of participants. Still, Wrigley is foremost a baseball shrine. For many fans, and not only of the Cubs, Wrigley's close quarters, neighborhood location, and ivy and brick motif represent the embodiment of baseball's purest form, of the beautiful eccentricities and old-school charm that can't be found in any other sport. It may not be exactly what your great-grandparents saw 110 years ago, but it's likely closer than any other stadium can offer. Eyes on the prize. The salty, crunchy, sweet, and altogether irresistible history of baseball's most famous snack, by Teddy Brokaw. The question of Cracker Jack's origin is a sticky one. Some attribute its invention to Frederick Ruckheim, others to Charles Gunther, both German immigrants who migrated to the Midwest and built candy empires from the ashes of the Great Chicago Fire. Whoever first hawked the product on the street of the Windy City, only Ruckheim was able to turn it into an American institution. He began selling molasses-coated popcorn and peanuts to members of the fire relief effort in the early 1870s. Over the next few decades, he capitalized on several innovations to set the treat apart, innovating a unique means of rotating the barrels in which the snacks was made to keep it from clumping together, and using wax-sealed packaging to keep the product fresh. The purchasing public gave their enthusiastic endorsement.
One oft-repeated story claims the name originated when an enthusiastic buyer exclaimed, using period slang for something great, "That's a crackerjack." By the early 20th century, demand was so high that the company reportedly required a quarter of the world's total popcorn supply in order to keep up. Having gotten the snack down to a science, Rueckheim turned his attention to marketing. He trademarked the slogan, "The more you eat, the more you want," and introduced mascots Sailor Jack and his dog, Bingo. But nothing compared to the windfall of free publicity provided by the 1908 smash hit, "Take Me Out to the Ballgame." The song forged a permanent connection between Cracker Jack and baseball. And when prizes began to appear in every box a few years later, they sent Cracker Jack's popularity into the stratosphere. The prizes tell the story of the American century. 1940s prizes were made of paper to conserve metal for the war effort. Post-war prizes looked to the skies and the future with jet age and space race themes. And prizes from the 1960s and 70s embraced the counterculture, offering flower power pins. But as the century wound down, Cracker Jack's relevance waned, and the company began to phase out physical prizes. By the time it eliminated them altogether in 2016, Cracker Jack had delivered more than 23 billion trinkets around the world. Of course, Cracker Jack remains a ballpark staple, and in a way, prizes have returned to their roots. While physical goodies are gone, each box still offers a treat in the form of a QR code, one of which whisks users away to a virtual ball field for an arcade-style home run game. The tech may have changed, but a century later, Cracker Jack is still putting baseball excitement into the hands of young fans. Prologue Art by Amy Crawford. Wealth of Nations. A new show illuminates the rich artistic exchange that took place between two great trading empires. For 400 years, the Eastern Mediterranean was the domain of two great powers, the Republic of Venice and the Ottoman Empire. As rivals, they fought seven different wars, but in peacetime, they eagerly pursued mutual profit. The Venetians were very pragmatic and they wanted to do trade, says Trinita Kennedy, co-curator of the traveling exhibition Venice and the Ottoman Empire, which makes its final stop at the Frist Art Museum in Nashville in late May. The Ottomans had all the spices and luxury goods. The show includes some 150 works of art from Venice's civic museums, as well as from the recently salvaged wreck of the Venetian merchant ship Gagliana Grossa, which sank en route to Istanbul in 1583, bearing 5,000 panes of glass intended for the Sultan's palace. The objects tell the story of a rich and enriching relationship, in which the Ottomans offered the Maritime Republic not only commercial opportunities, but also a cultural exchange that fueled its creativity. As one Venetian ambassador put it, "Being merchants, we cannot live without them." Prologue, Liberty, by Andrew Lawler, illustrations by Kennedy Chapman. When the South awakened, how a disagreement with a Scottish lord helped kickstart the American Revolution. Everyone knows how the Redcoats clashed with patriots at Lexington and Concord in April 1775, sparking the American Revolution. Yet, often forgotten is an incident that took place 2 days later and some 500 miles to the south, an event that proved nearly as significant to the cause of independence as the bloodshed in Massachusetts. It was the moment when the South was finally roused against the British, and its main participants were some of the nation's most famous founders. It began after Patrick Henry convinced the conservative tobacco planters of Virginia, the largest, most populous, and richest of the 13 colonies, to organize a militia. That decision put Virginia's royal governor, Lord Dunmore, in a bind. Appointed by George III in 1771, the gregarious Scottish Earl had purchased plantations, bought enslaved Africans, and schemed with his friend, a gentleman farmer named George Washington, to obtain vast tracts of indigenous land in the distant Ohio Valley. Among Dunmore's neighbors in the capital of Williamsburg was Peyton Randolph, then serving as the first president of the Continental Congress. As patriots thrilled to Henry's stirring words, "Give me liberty or give me death," and agreed to form a militia, London was buzzing with news that New Englanders had seized cannon and gunpowder from a British fort. Dunmore decided to remove the ammunition kept in Williamsburg's powder magazine.
a whimsical octagonal building in the town's market square, but patriots posted sentries to guard the colony's arsenal. Dunmore, in turn, had his own spies watching the watchers. In the early hours of April 21, 1775, gale force winds whipped across the town square, driving the shivering sentries from their post to the shelter of their beds. Dunmore's informants quickly reported the guard's absence and roused him from sleep at the nearby governor's palace. The earl scribbled a note in the candlelight and sent a messenger to deliver the letter and the magazine key to the captain of a Royal Navy ship anchored a half-dozen miles away in the James River. About 3 o'clock in the morning, under a waning moon, a wagon carrying 20 Royal Navy Marines and sailors trundled into the sleeping capital. The blustery winds muffled the clank of wheels and thud of hooves. Dismounting, the ship's captain unlocked the outer gate and his men scurried into the courtyard, squeezing through the small door that led into the gunpowder room. The men stacked 15 half-barrels, each weighing about 65 pounds, in the wagon. By the time some early risers spotted the intruders and sounded the alarm, it was too late. The precious cargo was soon rolling toward the James River and the safety of the ship's hold. The alarm awakened William Pasteur, a London-trained surgeon who served on the town council and was sympathetic to the patriot cause. He pulled on his breeches and waistcoat and rushed into the street amid a great commotion. Most of the city's white male inhabitants were out in force, he recalled, many of them under arms. Dunmore later said an angry crowd had gathered on the green in front of the stately palace, making continual threats, "to my house." He was sure they intended to seize upon or massacre me and every person found giving me assistance, if I refused to deliver the powder immediately into their custody. Randolph and other town leaders quieted the furious mob, knocked on the palace door, and humbly presented Dunmore with a petition asking that the gunpowder be returned. The governor argued that he had removed the ammunition because of intelligence that enslaved Africans, who made up nearly half the colony's residents, planned to seize the powder to launch an insurrection. His goal, he claimed, had been to protect the colonists, not to disarm them. Given recent rumors that those in bondage intended to rebel, the delegation accepted his explanation, withdrew, and convinced the waiting crowd outside to disperse. The crisis seemed to have passed. Dunmore's suspicion of the colonists, on the other hand, had not. The next morning, he told Pasteur that two of his officers had been threatened by town residents the previous day and swore that if any injury befell them or their family, he would declare freedom to the slaves and reduce the city of Williamsburg to ashes. With no British troops on hand, Dunmore saw this threat as his only option to avert violence. Yet the move only incensed the white colonists throughout the colonies. One angry Virginian accused Dunmore of stirring up the Negroes to rebellion, while a Charleston newspaper fulminated over the monstrous absurdity that the governor can deprive the people of the necessary means of defense against their human chattel. As news of the affair spread, hundreds of patriot militia members gathered in Fredericksburg, a tobacco port typically 2 days' ride north of the capital, to show zeal in the grand cause by marching to Williamsburg. They sent an urgent letter to George Washington asking for his blessing, as well as men and ammunition to launch their assault. Yet the man recognized as the foremost military expert in the colony never responded to repeated messages from the Fredericksburg militia. During what was arguably the most consequential month in American history, Washington remained silent at Mount Vernon. That reticence had to do with real estate. To avoid an expensive war with Native Americans, Britain had forbidden colonists from claiming tribal lands on the western side of the Appalachian Mountains. Members of Virginia's gentry chafed at this ban, and Washington had spent years lobbying Dunmore to use his influence to reverse this restriction. In April 1775, he was still pleading his case. An attack on Williamsburg and his patron would be sure to derail his dreams of greater wealth in the West. When Dunmore learned of the Patriot March, he reiterated his threat to free and arm enslaved Virginians. Randolph, president of the Continental Congress, faced the prospect of war breaking out virtually on his doorstep. He sent a letter to Fredericksburg, fudging the truth, insisting that the governor had promised that the powder shall be returned to the magazine, though he has not condescended to fix the day for its return. He urged the militia to stand down, warning that violent measures may produce effects which God only knows the consequences of. Just before Randolph's letter arrived, a dispatch about the Massachusetts battles had reached the militia encampment.
Emboldened by the news from Lexington and Concord, the assembled officers were eagerly preparing for the offensive. They read Randolph's letter aloud, and only after a stormy debate did they grudgingly agree to disperse the troops to avert the horrors of a civil war. What was for Randolph a crisis to defuse and for Washington one to avoid was for Patrick Henry an opportunity. The country lawyer saw a chance to engage Virginia's small farmers and tenants, most of whom remained loyal to the king and largely indifferent to tensions with Britain. Unlike their New England counterparts, these men had not suffered from the presence of British troops, cared little about tariffs, and preferred cider to tea. But they did care about their muskets, rifles, and gunpowder. You may in vain mention the duties to the people upon tea, etc., Henry explained to a friend that month. These things will not affect them. They depend on principles too abstracted for their apprehension and feeling. But tell them of the robbery of the magazine and that the next step will be to disarm them, he added. You bring the subject home to their bosoms, and they will be ready to fly to arms to defend themselves. Henry's claim that the British intended to seize weapons owned by Virginians was patently false, but it proved effective, and the idea swept the colony. Dunmore, another patriot reported, designed by disarming the people to weaken the means of opposing an insurrection of the slaves. A constant paranoia. Guns were essential for white owners to control the enslaved population, and white Virginians feared such an uprising more than a British invasion. The powder incident gave Henry the means to re-energize the previously uncommitted colonists. A few days after the militia in Fredericksburg had disbanded, Henry assembled his own small army and gave a rousing speech. The famed orator, one biographer reports, showed them that the recent plunder of the magazine in Williamsburg was nothing more than a part of the general system of subjugation. On the fine spring morning of May 3rd, Henry led more than 100 armed men singing patriotic songs on the road to Williamsburg, halting that evening only 16 miles shy of the capital. Dunmore, with little time to muster a defense, sent a delegate to negotiate a deal. If Henry's men would depart, the governor would pay for the powder impounded on the warship. After tense talks that lasted until dawn, Henry agreed to the compromise and wrote a note declaring the powder affair was now settled. He mounted his horse and headed to Philadelphia to join Randolph and Washington for the Second Continental Congress. But the incident was far from over. Dunmore's threat to emancipate enslaved Africans twice kept the rebels at bay, but in June, amid fears of a kidnapping or assassination plot, he fled Williamsburg, later settling in the coastal port of Norfolk. In late October, as hundreds of enslaved people flocked to British lines for refuge, Henry's Patriot Army marched on Norfolk, and outnumbered Dunmore published the continent's first Emancipation Proclamation, granting freedom to those enslaved by patriots, if those freed men would then fight for the king. Lacking British troops to defend his position, he gave the freedmen guns and training and sent them into battle, sometimes against their former owners. After Dunmore's proclamation, even his erstwhile friend Washington, now in charge of the Continental Army, lost some of his enslaved workers to Dunmore's camp. He railed against the governor as that arch traitor to the rights of humanity. Meanwhile, frightened Southern planters, those reluctant revolutionaries, threw in with their radical New England cousins. By May 1776, Virginia's patriot leaders voted unanimously to separate from Britain and urged the Continental Congress to do the same. That key decision broke the deadlock among the squabbling colonies, paving the way for adoption of Thomas Jefferson's Declaration of Independence. Soon after, Dunmore and his multiracial troops were driven from Virginia. But his decision to arm men of color forced Washington to accept freedmen into the Continental Army, where they fought for American liberty until the final battle at Yorktown. And nearly a century later, the decree published by Washington's nemesis would serve as the model for a more famous document, President Abraham Lincoln's Emancipation Proclamation. French gunpowder, American grit. How a stalwart ally's mastery of chemistry helped win the Revolutionary War, by Mike Riggs. Shortly after taking command of the Continental Army in July 1775, General George Washington ordered an accounting of the Patriots' gunpowder stores. When he learned the total available was a measly 90 barrels, an eyewitness claimed Washington did not utter a word for half an hour.
Things were not much better by January 1776, when Washington wrote a letter to a trusted officer bemoaning the lack of supplies. "We are now without any money in our treasury, powder in our magazines, arms in our stores." But help was on the way. In March 1776, Congress's Committee of Secret Correspondence dispatched Connecticut politician and merchant Silas Deane on a mission to France, where he covertly met with Pierre-Augustin Caron de Beaumarchais, a confidant of Louis XVI. Beaumarchais, who described himself in a letter to Congress as an ardent supporter of the American rebels, established a front organization, Rodrigue Hortalis and Company, to smuggle French, Dutch, and Spanish guns, clothing, and other supplies to the colonists directly and via the West Indies. He also provisioned Washington's troops with gunpowder made by Antoine Lavoisier, France's gunpowder guru. In 1775, Lavoisier had assumed control of France's national gunpowder production. Considered the founder of the chemical revolution, he brought exacting standards and new refining techniques to what had previously been a simple but inexact process of mixing three simple ingredients. After extensive tests, Lavoisier eventually settled on a ratio of 75% saltpeter, 12.5% charcoal, and 12.5% sulfur. He later declared the resulting French gunpowder the best in Europe. More important than its quality was its availability. The colonies lacked the industrial capacity to make powder and guns, so they didn't need the best, they just needed any at all. Thanks to Beaumarchais and other sympathizers, they got them. By the end of 1777, France had smuggled roughly 2 million pounds of gunpowder and 60,000 French arms into the colonies, roughly one for every soldier in the Continental Army. These shipments led to the American victory at Saratoga in October 1777, a decisive moment for independence. Prologue, Mysteries, by Ben Nadef Hafri, illustrations by Ben Jones. Strange, sudden, and unexpected. A peculiar, short-lived office at the Smithsonian was dedicated to collecting reports of the most bizarre natural phenomena. Something was wrong with the squirrels of Appalachia. It was the fall of 1968, and they appeared to be making a sudden pilgrimage, attempting improbable swims across lakes, sprinting over highways, and bursting into buildings. One squirrel, while fleeing, climbed into a critical piece of infrastructure and reportedly short-circuited power to much of Clarksville, Georgia. The squirrel, the wire services reported, was also extinguished. The highways were lined with hundreds of dead squirrels. One scientist spotted 13 squirrels swimming due north across the reservoirs of North Carolina. Nothing could make them turn around. Assuming the squirrels must be starving, concerned citizens began sending boxes of acorns and hickory nuts to the afflicted areas, and grocery stores put up signs encouraging shoppers to feed the squirrels. The problem was that the squirrels were, by and large, well-fed. There was no shortage of food. Yet by some estimates, 20 million squirrels were on the move. Wildlife officials were flummoxed, so they notified the Smithsonian Center for Short-Lived Phenomena. The CSLP was a kind of clearinghouse for news of intriguing phenomena that scientists might want to study as they occurred, from volcanic eruptions to oil spills, meteorite strikes, sudden islands, unusual migrations, and explosions in the populations of non-native species. Every day an odd phenomenon occurred somewhere, offering a priceless natural experiment. But researchers worried they were missing most of them. For years, scientists had been aware of the almost total lack of the essential research information on the very earliest beginnings of natural events. Sidney Gawler, then Assistant Secretary for Science at the Smithsonian Institute, told Newsweek about how the idea for the CSLP had come about. "We come in the middle and have to go back and attempt to reconstruct what actually happened." But now the Smithsonian had built an unprecedented network to help scientists get fast, accurate information about developing situations. "We have our finger," said Robert Citron, the director of the center, "on the pulse of planet Earth." In its 7 years of existence, the CSLP logged oil spills and ashened snowfalls, chased still-warm meteorites,
laid the foundation of an essential global database of volcanic activity and heralded the erroneous discovery of at least one prehistoric sea monster. And it left, in the archives of the Smithsonian, a rather large paper trail. Decades later, those archives are a window into a moment of epistemological uncertainty at the dawn of the environmental age, when nothing quite seemed to make sense anymore and concerned researchers were starting to piece it all together, one strange event at a time. Word of freak events like a mass squirrel migration arrived at the well-appointed CSLP offices in what was then the Smithsonian Astrophysical Observatory in Cambridge, Massachusetts. The observatory had the kind of communications infrastructure that this new global scientific hotline required. At the center, at various points in its existence, a staff of nine hovered across four phone lines, teletypes, cable machines, and shortwave radio set, fielding as many as 30,000 letters and cables per month, reporting short-lived phenomena. On the wall, it had a gigantic map of the world and a clock keeping military time. In the staff's minds, they kept a working, if broad, definition of short-lived phenomena. Rare natural events that might otherwise go unobserved or uninvestigated. The CSLP replied on a network of scientists who sent in news of odd happenings. If something strange, sudden, and unexpected occurred anywhere on the planet, word would spread until a correspondent caught wind and sent the news to the center. There, the staff would generate a list of other correspondents who studied the relevant field. Volcanologists, presumably, for the sudden islands, geologists for the diamond-encrusted meteorite that ripped through a Finnish farm's roof, ornithologists for the 4 million blackbirds suddenly roosting in Scotland Neck, North Carolina, entomologists for the ballooning spiders in St. Louis. Depending upon the urgency of the situation, Britain's Daily Telegraph explained, correspondents are informed by telephone, shortwave radio, cable, telegram, or postcard, which is airmailed if they live outside the New England area. Short-lived phenomena, it turned out, were often urgent. One center employee described the workplace atmosphere as sometimes amounting to almost a panic situation. In its first 9 months, CSLP expanded its network to 384 correspondents in 71 countries. By 1970, it would grow to 2,400 scientists in 134 countries, plus many scientists in the U.S. government, from the Department of the Interior to NASA. The Smithsonian had a lot of experience with this sort of citizen science. In the 1840s, its volunteer network of weather observers became the precursor to the National Weather Service. But the CSLP was attempting to collate first drafts of scientific work at greater and more varied scale than the Smithsonian had ever done. Correspondents positively deluged the center. Some sent stray data, like bits of dirt and description of strange mounds forming in Peru. Had the center seen anything like that? High school teachers and members of the Soviet Geophysical Committee alike wrote to express their gratitude for CSLP reports. Advertising account executives wrote to ask if the center could provide a reference for an active volcano that would serve as a set for a TV commercial. But the center's core work had to do with the sort of escalating environmental crises that would lead, only 2 years after its opening, to the first Earth Day and the founding of the Environmental Protection Agency. During those same years, the center was established in the popular imagination as a kind of index of just how out of control everything has gotten. New Smithsonian Center investigates natural disasters as they happen, ran one Business Week headline. Smithsonian keeps tabs on nature's violent ways, proclaimed the Fort Lauderdale News and Sun Sentinel. CSLP even launched a dial-a-phenomenon phone line in 1969, which anyone could call to hear recorded descriptions of unfolding phenomena. If you think you have problems, a columnist wrote, call dial-a-phenomenon. Yesterday, for example, a cheerful-sounding young woman told callers that a huge comet was heading for Earth. The antics of the center were entering the public consciousness. Dick Cavett had Citrone, the center's director, on his popular talk show the same night as John Lennon and Yoko Ono, and the novelist Renata Adler wrote about the center in her acclaimed, haunting 1976 novel, Speedboat. In the end, though, the CSLP's relative fame could not sustain it. The problem the center was trying to solve,

As a prototype of the monitoring systems that must surely follow, the center has shown that worldwide reporting networks, even when composed of loosely bound volunteers, can contribute to a significant overview of the planet. He became involved in the United Nations Environment Program, where he was a driving force behind a plan to integrate many environmental tracking systems around the globe. The Global Environmental Monitoring System. That system exists to this day. But it can be difficult to see all the hard, very human work behind a global data set. For instance, the work of investigating a mass migration of gray squirrels. As soon as CSLP got that report about squirrels on the move in 1968, the center called scientists it knew might be interested in such a thing, including a University of Maryland zoologist named Von Flieger. Flieger headed to North Carolina almost immediately and set up a laboratory in a motel room in a town called Boone, where he examined squirrel specimens. Meanwhile, the center kept in daily contact with various scientists and wildlife officials in the afflicted region and sent updates to 71 interested correspondents around the world. Squirrel migrations occur unannounced, and by the time a biologist arrives on the scene to investigate the situation, the event has usually ended, Flieger wrote. But this time was different. Flieger was studying it as it happened, and in the end, he could offer an explanation. The squirrels weren't fleeing because of fleas or psychological factors, as some had previously suspected, nor because of any immediate threat of starvation. They were fleeing because, in 1967, the trees had produced a strong crop of winter nuts, which led to more squirrels surviving the winter, and hence to a large squirrel population the next fall. Those squirrels were amply fed on berries and the likes through the warmer months of 1968. But that year's crop of winter-ready foods was poor and would require stiffer competition with other squirrels. It was at this point, Flieger reasoned, that the squirrels recognized their dilemma and, with an eye toward the long winter, lit out in search of better rations to bury, confusing people all along the East Coast. Flieger's study made him one of the world's leading experts on squirrels. Decades later, it also goes to show how even the oddest of short-lived phenomena tend to be hooked up to much bigger, slower, more complex dynamics. As Citron once said, it is the short-lived events in nature that tell you most about natural systems. You just have to know when to look. Prologue, National Treasure, by Kayla Randall, photographed by Hannah Whitaker. Fancy that. Unraveling the surprising science that gives colorful diamonds their special allure. Laid out like an orchestra in a quiet gallery room, 40 colorful gems have one of the planet's most distinguished conductors, a red diamond, 2.33 of the rarest carats in the world, shining like a little bit of magic. It's called the Winston Red Diamond, and what makes it so exceptional is the nature of its redness. Designated as a fancy red by Gemological Institute of America, GLA, a global authority on gems, it's one of the largest of its kind ever found. The Musaif red diamond is the largest in the public record at 5.11 carats. The stone takes its name from Ronald Winston, who gave it to the Smithsonian's National Museum of Natural History in 2023, continuing a tradition that began with his father, Harry Winston, the famous jeweler known as the King of Diamonds, who donated the Hope Diamond to the Smithsonian in 1958. In the simplest terms, diamonds are carbon with a cubic atomic arrangement, and their shine comes from the gem's high refractive index. That is, an ability to bend light. Diamonds are full of fire, as gemologists like to put it. There are very few red diamonds on the planet, says Gabriella Farfan, a mineralogist and curator at the museum. And fancy red is a very specific distinction. It's not reddish brown, it's not reddish purple, it's not reddish pink, it's red. Up close, the old mind-cut diamond, shaped like a square with rounded edges, has a stunning saturated hue. Only about 30% of natural diamonds are considered gem-worthy, and among those, less than 1% are fancy color diamonds, that is, diamonds of unusual color. While the latter come in all hues, red seems to be the rarest. Fewer than 30 or so fancy red diamonds, larger than 1 carat, exist in the public record, Farfan says. The Winston is the largest one on public display. As of this month, it's featured alongside dozens of diamonds of many colors in a new ongoing exhibition, the Winston Red Diamond and Winston Fancy Color.

0: diamond collection, running indefinitely at the Natural History Museum's Harry Winston Gallery. Ahead of the exhibition, Farfan invited 7 experts from the Smithsonian, the GIA, and the Paris School of Mines to examine the diamond, starting last June. Farfan and her colleagues studied the diamond for more than 6 months, culminating in a paper that is now featured as the spring cover story in Gems and Gemology, the peer-reviewed journal published by the GIA. Wu-Wei Wang, Vice President of Research and Development at the GIA, helped facilitate the study of the Winston Red and emphasizes its significance. A natural diamond getting a fancy red color grade is extremely rare, he says. First, it needs to be a perfect color in that range, and then the saturation needs to be perfect as well. If it's too dark, it goes to black, and if it's too light, it goes to pink. Because so few fancy red diamonds are available to researchers, Farfan says, this will probably be the most detailed study of a fancy red diamond. While the researchers had a lot of questions about the stone's origin, for example, and whose hand it has passed through, perhaps the most scientifically pressing is how and why fancy reds come to be. In their pure form, diamonds should be colorless, as carbon doesn't give off any color by itself, says Eloise Gayou, director of the Mineralogy Museum at the Paris School of Mines, and one of the researchers who studied the Winston Red. But sometimes the carbon atom is missing inside the diamond structure. That absence alone can produce some color because the structure is disturbed, and light interacts with the material differently. Other times, the color comes from the replacement of a carbon atom by another element in the environment of the diamond when it grows. For example, gemologists attribute the color of fancy yellow diamonds to nitrogen impurities in the diamond structure. And for fancy blues, they credit boron. Rather than an additional element, the crimson of a diamond like the Winston Red is believed to be caused by plastic deformation, that is, a permanent change in a material after undergoing applied stress. In the case of the Winston, that stress was the high temperature and heavy pressure it experienced deep underground. In Gayou's view, our enduring fascination with diamonds begins with their births inside the Earth's mantle. Because a diamond is formed in places humans can't go, miles and miles and miles beneath the surface, she says, it's the only true messenger of the deep Earth. Prologue, Espionage, Secret Agents. A new book reveals the daredevil lives of 4 Italian women who stood up to Hitler and Mussolini, by Sonia Anderson. Anita Malavasi's first delivery was salt. In the fall of 1943, she brought a packet of it into the mountains outside the city of Reggio Emilia in northern Italy to supply a growing group of soldiers lacking food staples. These fighters were the anti-fascist resistance, men who deserted the armies of Adolf Hitler and Benito Mussolini and were preparing to fight for freedom. Though Mussolini had been voted out of power that July, Italy was still firmly under German control, and Nazis were killing or deporting any dissident they came upon. Once 22-year-old Malavasi was comfortable sneaking in salt past German checkpoints on her bicycle, she started ferrying illicit publications to the mountains, as well as clothes and food. She wore low-cut, fitted dresses and flirted to disarm Axis officers. She smuggled guns by strapping them to her body beneath her clothes. One day, she biked through a checkpoint with 2 heavy bags hanging from her handlebars, each containing concealed bombs. Malavasi's earlier involvement in the Italian resistance, helping Axis soldiers desert their posts, had been motivated only by humanitarian principles, she said. As a woman, you saved another woman's son. But as a clandestine courier, Malavasi came to see her efforts as something conscious, part of a loftier goal, an Italy free of fascism. Malavasi, whose story is little known outside Reggio Emilia, is one of 4 brave heroines featured in historian Suzanne Cope's new book, Women of the War, The Italian Assassins, Spies, and Couriers Who Fought the Nazis. Cope zooms in on the lives of Malavasi and 3 other Italian women who contributed significantly to Italy's resistance against fascism. Bianca Guidetti Serra, who dodged bullets while delivering newspapers to anti-fascists in the Alps. Carla Capone, who bombed German vehicles outside Rome's opera house and got away with shooting a German colonel on a busy street. And Teresa Mattei, who, delivered secret messages for the resistance, and later wrote Italy's constitution. While these women were essential to the Italian resistance, they also found new frontiers of personal freedom, as their responsibilities exposed them to the possibilities of gender equality they'd never known. As Malavasi said after the war, "I didn't want to listen to my brothers or father telling me what to do." The Italian people had thrown off fascism, and she had broken free of convention. "I did not intend to rebuild it." Prologue, Origins, by Richard Grant. Alter Ego. Just how far did Neolithic Britons carry Stonehenge's most famous boulder? Lying on the ground near the center of Stonehenge, partially covered by two huge slabs that appear to have toppled over, is a 16-foot-long block of gray-green sandstone. In 1620, noted landscape architect Inigo Jones suggested that it might have been used as an altar, and it has been known as the Altar Stone ever since. Weighing 6.5 tons and transported to the monument around 5,000 years ago, it was long thought to have come from South Wales. But recently, a team of researchers, by analyzing the chemical fingerprints of the rock, found out that the altar stone almost certainly came from the Orcadian Basin in northeast Scotland. It was an astounding discovery because it meant the megalith must have traveled at least 465 miles to Salisbury Plain. How did Neolithic Britons undertake such an epic feat of transportation? In a paper published this past December in Archaeology International, the researchers suggest possible methods and routes. The top stone might have been dragged over land on a suitably robust wooden sledge with vegetation-made shock absorbers, sliding on movable wooden rails. That hypothetical journey would have faced formidable obstacles, including mountains, rivers, and dense forests, and may have taken about 8 months. The other possibility is that this massive cargo was transported by boat along the coast. Neolithic Britons have maritime trade routes for cattle and heavy stone grinding tools. Perhaps their vessels could even have floated a 13,000-pound megalith. Why did they move the altar stone such an immense distance? To answer the question, researchers focused on a unique aspect of the site. Of the 900-plus prehistoric stone circles in Britain, it is the only one that was built entirely from non-local stones. The altar stone seems to have traveled the greatest distance, but the blue stones, turquoise in the diagram on the left, were quarried 140 miles away in Wales, and even the nearest stones were dragged 14 miles. The researchers therefore hypothesized that Stonehenge was an effort to bring together far-flung communities on the island by building with the most magnificent rocks from each. The altar stone might have represented an alliance between the Neolithic Britons, who built Stonehenge, and people in northern Scotland. Based on these new insights, lead author Mike Parker Pearson, an archaeologist at University College London and a renowned expert on Stonehenge, has described the site as a monument of unification for the peoples of Britain, celebrating their eternal links with their ancestors and the cosmos.
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2: I'm Dr. Anthony Lizowitz, and this is Climate Connections. Museums give visitors an engaging, hands-on way to learn how science shapes the world. And Chevy Humphrey, CEO of the Griffin Museum of Science and Industry in Chicago, says they can also get people thinking and talking about climate change.
3: I think museums are an incredible platform and a foundation for providing information and facts for people to actually develop their own insights and their own agency to do something.
2: For example, in one exhibit at the Griffin, visitors learn about different forms of clean electricity and how to lower their energy use at home. In another exhibit, they watch a time-lapse video of glaciers over 10 years.
3: And you see the melting, and you see before and after pictures.
2: The Griffin is also updating their human body exhibit to include information about how climate hazards, like the wildfire smoke that reached Chicago this summer, can harm people.
3: How do I protect myself? What is this impact going to be on my lungs, on my body?
2: Humphrey says the museum aims to spark curiosity and critical thinking, and she hopes it inspires visitors to ask questions about how the world works.
3: And have discussions and not be afraid to actually have a voice.
2: Climate Connections is produced by the Yale Center for Environmental Communication. To learn more about climate change, visit climateconnections.org.

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1: This is the Plain Dealer from Monday, the 28th of September, 2026. Browns 21, Panthers 18. Fannin scores, and the fans are all in. Bring on the Steelers. Deshaun Watson, below left, turned the boos into cheers and led the Browns to a fourth-quarter comeback victory for the second week in a row, a 21-18 victory over the Carolina Panthers at Huntington Bank Field. A 14-yard touchdown pass to tight end Harold Fannin above, with 1:48 to play, gave the Browns a lead, and the defense made it stand, sealing it on an interception by Ronnie Hickman, below right, near midfield, with 16 seconds left. Fannin also caught a first-half TD pass as Watson threw for 144 yards and two touchdowns. It's going to be a quick turnaround this week as the Browns host the Pittsburgh Steelers on Thursday night. End of article. 2026 Ohio 5th District Congressional Race. Race pits Latta's record against calls for reform. Article by Sabrina Eaton. U.S. Rep. Bob Latta spent a sweltering September afternoon strolling through Lorain's gritty redevelopment sites in a dress shirt and tie with Mayor Jack Bradley and a squad of city planners. With enough federal and state money, the largest city in Latta's district could turn rubble into renewal. Republic Steel's Old Lake Erie Depot reborn as a lakefront park. The ruins of St. Joseph's Hospital could be a new police and courts headquarters, a vacant former stove manufacturer as a residential neighborhood. The only way I can do my job is if I'm out all the time, the Bowling Green Republican says between stops. Whether he's visiting brownfield sites or factories in his sprawling Northwest Ohio district that has 86,000 manufacturing jobs, Latta says he's been on the road constantly since 2007, when he took office as representative from Ohio's 5th Congressional District. Congressional race. Race pits Latta's record against calls for reform. Latta's November election opponents see it differently. Democrat Brian Shaver and Libertarian Michael Veloff both question whether Latta is truly accessible or whether his loyalties lie with Trump and his corporate donors. Veloff has made a running joke of it, hauling a Latta effigy around the district for Where's Bob? Social media videos. In Washington, Latta chairs the House Energy and Commerce Committee's Energy Subcommittee. He says more than 30 pieces of legislation he's written have become law, either as standalone bills or as part of larger measures. I want to make sure that I see what's happening, says Latta, whose father, Del Latta, represented the same district for 30 years, before leaving office in 1989. Latta, who toured Lorain while many of his counterparts were at President Donald Trump's midterm political convention in Dallas, says that hands-on approach keeps him informed on all facets of the district and how federal policy affects them. He personally signs every constituent letter that goes out. I know how many people are having Internal Revenue Service problems, how many people have veterans problems, how many have immigration problems, he says. It's about always being accessible and being out. My firm belief is I'm here to serve. Democrat Brian Shaver and Libertarian Michael Veloff both question whether Republican Bob Latta is truly accessible or whether his loyalties lie with Trump and his corporate donors. Shaver, who teaches social studies at Fostoria Junior Senior High School and serves as president of the Fostoria Educators Association and leads its city council, said he got into the race to protect our kids' futures. He accuses Latta and the Republicans who control Congress of ceding their powers to Trump, allowing him to impose tariffs, demolish parts of the White House, and declare war on Iran. Shaver launched his campaign in February, won a four-candidate Democratic primary in May after spending about $600, and says he has put more than 36,000 miles on his car since. He's been campaigning everywhere from county fairs to crowds that don't typically hear from Democrats, flea markets, car shows, auctions, and, on one recent weekend, a punk rock flea market and a zombie trivia night in Elyria. Shaver's platform centers on what he calls the three A's: affordability, accountability, and availability. He argues Congress has given up their entire legislative authority to the president, and says restoring constitutional checks and balances is his top priority beyond pocketbook issues. At Casa Bravos, a strip mall Mexican restaurant in Norwalk that sits between an Aldi and a shuttered Drug Mart, Shaver held a taco and transparency tour stop, billed as a chance for voters across the political spectrum to share concerns directly with him. Said his background as a civics teacher was part of the draw. It feels as though there's a branch of government, Congress, that no longer exists, said Thomas Hodson of Norwalk, who asked Shaver for a campaign t-shirt. He can push back on overreach from the other two branches. Veloff, of Galien, worked in his family's hearing aid business and in the cryptocurrency field before his congressional run. He leans into a self-deprecating drunk uncle persona, saying he represents a core constituency of the Libertarian Party. Uncles with a lot of opinions at Thanksgiving. One of his more tongue-in-cheek platforms, moving U.S. gold deposits from Fort Knox to his own basement. Veloff also supports bail reform for nonviolent offenses, arguing that poor jail conditions pressure defendants who cannot afford bail into pleading guilty. He has also proposed offering firearms seized in drug busts, along with training, to survivors of domestic violence who want them, an idea he says should be handled at the state level rather than by Congress. Congressional race. Shaver and Veloff both say GOP-controlled congressional redistricting could backfire. He'd like Medicare to remain intact, but fold private insurance subsidies into state and locally administered pools, and restore what he describes as a single-payer version of Ohio Medicaid. I'm not a big government person, he said. I don't think big government is the solution. Shaver and Veloff both say Ohio's 2025 GOP-controlled congressional redistricting, which switched several Republican counties from Latta's turf into that of Democratic U.S. Rep. Marcy Kaptur with the aim of defeating Kaptur, could backfire by making Latta more vulnerable to defeat. The district now includes all or parts of Lorraine Huron, Richland, Crawford, Wyandotte, Seneca, Hancock, Wood, and Sandusky counties. Veloff believes that if he can garner enough votes from Republicans who are disillusioned with Trump but won't vote for a Democrat, it could throw the race to Shaver. Shaver is hopeful that will happen. He says he counted 87 Trump yard signs along one stretch of road in February and four along the same route a month later. At Seneca County's fair, he said a vendor selling Trump merchandise would shout that voters should back Shaver whenever Shaver entered the room. I made it a habit of going in that room about seven times a day, Shaver recalls. Political prognostication professionals are skeptical a turnover will happen. All rate the district as safely Republican. Federal Election Commission reports filed at the end of June showed Latta had more than $1 million in his campaign treasury. Shaver had $8,742, and Veloff had not reported any fundraising. Cleveland Orchestra. Musicians agree to new three-year contract. Article by Peter Chikirian. Cleveland Orchestra musicians agreed Sunday to a new three-year contract that includes what they described as a fair compensation package, a voice in auditions, and improved safety for musicians. News came via press release from the Cleveland Orchestra musicians late Sunday afternoon. The musicians, who went on strike Friday after months of contract negotiations, will hold a news conference at 10 a.m. Monday at Severance Hall to discuss the agreement and the orchestra's future. We want to thank the thousands of supporters who wrote testimonials, signed our petitions, and carried us through a sometimes painful but very purposeful effort to ensure this great Cleveland orchestra will continue to attract and retain the finest musicians in the world, said Elena Dutman, chair of the Musicians Negotiating Committee, and a violinist who has been with the orchestra for 16 years. We'll agree to a fair compensation package, a voice in our auditions, and improve safety for our musicians, Dutman said. We look forward to a wonderful new season of music for the Cleveland Orchestra and our audiences. Jonathan Sherwin, vice president of Local 4 of the American Federation of Musicians of the United States and Canada, said the strike was difficult but ultimately resulted in an agreement that protects the orchestra. It was not our intention or easy to go on strike, but our members stood in unity to fight for what is best for this great institution and our community, Sherwin said. Sherwin, who recently retired from the orchestra after 29 years as a bassoonist, said musicians were preparing to leave Tuesday for the orchestra's European tour. We are so excited to bring the music of the Cleveland Orchestra to audiences around the world, and to be able to represent Cleveland in Northeast Ohio is truly an honor, he said. The agreement comes after months of negotiations between the musicians and orchestra management and a two-day strike that began Friday. End of article. Economy. Why bond yields are rising and why everyone should care. They've jumped to their highest levels in roughly two decades, and that affects anyone who borrows money. Article by Stan Cho. Nearly everyone will feel the impact of what's going on in the bond market, no matter how far away and abstract it may seem. Bond yields have jumped to their highest levels in roughly two decades, and that affects anyone who borrows money. That includes discouraged people trying to keep up with high inflation, as well as businesses wanting to build data centers for artificial intelligence technology. High yields even affect people who don't borrow money. For savers, it means they can earn more in interest by putting cash into bonds or a high-yield savings account. It could also knock down the value of the stocks in their 401k accounts. And for all U.S. taxpayers, higher yields could lead to higher interest payments for their federal government, which must continually borrow cash to cover the massive gap between how much it spends and brings in through revenue. That would leave less money for everything else. Here's a look at what's going on. The bond market is where big borrowers go for cash. When governments and big companies need money, they don't ask a bank for a loan. Instead, they sell IOUs to investors and promise to repay the money with a certain interest rate. IOUs that get paid back years down the line are called bonds. Investors buy and sell these IOUs in the bond market after they're issued. And if bonds begin to look less attractive, such as when worries rise about inflation, a buyer can get one that was earlier worth $100 for less than that. Even after a bond's price drops, it continues to pay the same interest rate. That means the new buyer will get a bigger return on their money, percentage-wise, than the interest rate the bond pays on its face value. Those payments are called the bond's yield. In other words, when a bond's price drops, its yield rises, and vice versa. Treasury yields help set interest rates that affect regular people. The centerpiece of the bond market is the U.S. Treasury, which is the IOU the U.S. government sells to borrow money, and yields on U.S. Treasuries are the baseline off which the interest rate for most other kinds of borrowing is based. For someone looking to buy a home, for example, the interest rate on their 30-year fixed mortgage will likely be what the 10-year Treasury is yielding, plus a little or a lot more depending on how good or bad their credit score is. There are different parts of the U.S. Treasury market, ranging from short-term bills maturing in a few days to bonds that will get repaid in three decades. Each part affects different kinds of loans, whether it's how much a saver can make on a 12-month certificate of deposit, or how much interest a company will pay to borrow money to expand its factories. The different parts of the bond market don't always move together, but right now, they're all rising. Yields on treasuries are jumping to their highest levels in years. The yield on the 10-year Treasury climbed to nearly 5.18% on Thursday and is back to where it was in 2007, before the 2008 financial crisis and Great Recession sent yields towards zero. It's been climbing since bottoming out below 0.5% in 2020 because of the COVID pandemic. But its rise has accelerated since the end of February, when the war with Iran sent oil prices and worries about inflation much higher. The 10-year yield was sitting at just 3.97% before the United States and Israel attacked Iran. That climb has pulled the average long-term U.S. mortgage rate to more than 7% for the first time since early 2025, making it even more difficult for would-be homebuyers to afford a house. It's also slowed a rally for the U.S. stock market. High treasury yields undercut prices for all kinds of investments, from stocks to gold to cryptocurrencies. The thought is, why should anyone pay high prices for riskier investments, or ones that pay zero dividends when U.S. treasuries are paying more than before? Yields are rising for several reasons. Much of the recent rise in treasury yields is because of higher oil prices and worries about inflation. When inflation is high, $1 next year will buy less than $1 does today. And bonds generally pay a fixed amount of interest for years in the future, making inflation a big risk. At the same time, governments worldwide continue to rack up more debt. That means they're issuing more bonds to borrow, and the consistent increase in supply pushes down on their prices. All the bonds getting issued by big companies looking to build AI data centers and otherwise expand their businesses are having the same effect. Part of the rise in Treasury yields is also because the U.S. economy looks so solid despite its many challenges. Treasury yields got a jolt Wednesday, for example, after a preliminary report suggested growth in U.S. business activity surged to its strongest level in more than 5 years. Such data could convince the Federal Reserve that the economy is strong enough to withstand more increases to the very short-term interest rate that it controls directly. The Fed hiked its federal funds rate this month for the first time since 2023 in hopes of slowing the economy and removing some of the fuel for inflation. Traders are betting the Fed will hike rates again this year and next, which has sent shorter-term Treasury yields higher. End of article. Healthcare. CDC vaccine policy recommendations are grinding to a halt. Article by Mike Staub. The Food and Drug Administration recently approved a new flu vaccine that tested well in older adults, but the federal agency responsible for telling doctors and the general public how to use it has made no recommendation on it. The Centers for Disease Control and Prevention's inaction on the Mflusiva vaccine marks a break in longstanding practice. It's also an example of how the agency's vaccine review and recommendation process has been blown up in the past year, grinding decision-making to a halt. Efforts by vaccine-wary officials in President Donald Trump's administration to scale back shot recommendations have been put on hold. Federal guidance on new vaccines has stopped, and public discussion of vaccine policy questions that might cross political divides, including whether there's solid evidence to justify giving fewer shots to kids, has diminished. Health Secretary Robert F. Kennedy Jr.'s crusade to upend vaccine policy and the legal action opposing it have disrupted long-standing systems that deliver crucial health guidance to Americans, affecting whether people are getting the best available protection against vaccine-preventable diseases. We find ourselves at a point where even if credible evidence for a new vaccine policy has reached a tipping point, we don't have an obvious mechanism that can formalize that change, said Jason Schwartz, a Yale University health policy researcher who studies government health agencies. For 60 years, the Advisory Committee on Immunization Practices guided the CDC's vaccine recommendations. The committee met publicly, reviewed vaccine data, and sought input from various health groups. The panel voted on recommendations that went to the CDC director, who almost always adopted them as the government's guidance, leading public and private insurers to pay for the shots. Trump, a Republican, appointed Kennedy to oversee federal health agencies, including the CDC. Kennedy last year dismissed the committee and replaced it with a group that included several anti-vaccine voices. Controversial decisions followed, leading to a lawsuit from the American Academy of Pediatrics and some other medical groups. In March, a federal judge said Kennedy likely violated federal procedures, stopped Kennedy's panel from holding further meetings, and suspended Kennedy's decision to reduce the number of vaccines recommended for children. Many in the medical and public health communities celebrated the decision and took the order as a respite from what they saw as the Trump administration's assault on vaccines. Dr. Jason Goldman, president of the American College of Physicians, said he hoped it will mean a return to a transparent and evidence-driven process that safeguards the health of all communities and the best interests of our patients. With Kennedy's committee shut down by the court order, doctors groups that used to collaborate with the ACIP have gone their own way. Working with a University of Minnesota researcher, they have debated, not publicly, the kind of medical evidence formerly presented at ACIP meetings and issued their own recommendations. The Trade Association for Private Health Insurers decided to heed the medical society's choices, and the insurers have continued to pay for shots recommended by those organizations. Many of the group's recommendations match prior ones made by ACIP and the CDC before Kennedy's arrival, but they also made their own updates. For example, ACIP previously recommended that a new shot be given to women late in pregnancy, a vaccine against respiratory syncytial virus, or RSV, which can be dangerous to newborns. The government panel recommended that the vaccine be given between September and January in most of the U.S. to coincide with the time of year when RSV infections are most common. But RSV season sometimes remains active longer. For that reason, the medical groups recently said the shot should be offered to those women through the beginning of March. We all recognize this needs to evolve, said Chris Regal, director of clinical innovation at America's Health Insurance Plans, the Health Insurance Trade Association. End of article. Commentary. We need more of the hopeful sci-fi that Star Trek gave us. Rod Roddenberry says dystopian narratives dominate today, urging creators to craft stories that inspire humanity's best possibilities. Article by Rod Roddenberry. A few years ago, I received a call I'll never forget. Jeanette Epps, an astronaut aboard the International Space Station, zoomed into my living room from 250 miles above Earth. During our conversation, she told me that one of the reasons she chose her career was a television show my father created in 1966. She wasn't alone. I've heard versions of that same story from countless people over the years. Engineers, scientists, astronauts, people who saw possibility on a television screen before they ever saw it in the real world. They credit Star Trek for showing them a future they wanted to help build. That's an extraordinary thing for a television series to accomplish. It didn't just entertain millions of people. It gave many of them a direction. And I don't think that was because of the ships, the gadgets, or the aliens. It was because, underneath all of it, was a profoundly human belief that we are capable of becoming something better. There was a time when science fiction made a bet on humanity. A bet that humanity was worth rooting for. We need storytellers willing to make that bet again. I don't think we have an innovation problem. We have an inspiration problem. We talk a lot about what we're leaving the next generation. The debt. The climate. The geopolitical mess. But there's another inheritance we don't talk about enough. What we show them as possible. Today, many visions of the future are dominated by collapse, dystopia, and fear. Those stories can have value. But conflict doesn't always have to come from destruction. It can come from discovery. Two minds encountering an idea neither had considered. A crew facing the unknown with curiosity instead of fear. That kind of conflict doesn't leave you feeling like the world is ending. It leaves you feeling like it's just beginning. Most storytelling holds a mirror up to who we are. Our flaws, our failures, our contradictions. But there is another kind. Stories built around characters a step or two ahead of where humanity is. Not perfect. But people who have learned how to cooperate, how to lead, how to stay curious, and how to put something larger than themselves first. Characters you don't just recognize. Characters you want to become one day. That distinction changes what a story asks of you, and what you walk away believing is possible. This year, Star Trek celebrates its 60th anniversary. That's not a milestone you reach by accident. Franchises built on spectacle fade. Ones built on something people actually needed tend to stick around. The engineers who built Silicon Valley, the astronauts who went to space, the scientists pushing the edges of medicine and artificial intelligence. Many of them trace a line back to this show. That wasn't the plan. Nobody set out to build an innovation pipeline out of a television series, but that's exactly what happened. When you give people a future worth believing in, they go build it. Or sometimes they get inspired to imagine other hopeful destinations and lead us toward them. So that's not nostalgia. One thing my dad understood that I think gets overlooked, Star Trek wasn't going out into the galaxy to find aliens that looked different. It was going out to find aliens that thought different. Diversity of perspective is how a species grows. My father gave that idea a name, Eidic. Infinite diversity from infinite combinations. It didn't mean you had to abandon your own point of view. It meant staying open to someone else's. Because that's how you grow. That idea has never been more relevant. And it has never been more achievable. For the first time in history, a creator anywhere in the world can tell a story that reaches everyone. And now it can come from anywhere. The future belongs to everyone. The stories that shape it should too. That astronaut who called me from space didn't just watch a television show. She saw a future worth dedicating her life to. Every generation needed something to build toward before they ever picked up a tool. A vision. A direction. A story that made the future feel worth the work. And right now, we're not building enough of that. We need stories that don't just entertain us, but also become our compass. We need the kind of storytelling that doesn't ask what could go wrong, but asks what could go right. Rod Roddenberry, founder of the Roddenberry Foundation and son of Star Trek creator Gene Roddenberry and actor Majel Barrett Roddenberry, is an executive producer on current Star Trek television shows. End of article. Today in history, 1781. American forces in the Revolutionary War, backed by a French fleet, began their successful siege of Yorktown, Virginia, 1928. Scottish medical researcher Alexander Fleming discovered penicillin, the first broadly effective antibiotic, 1941. Ted Williams became the last Major League Baseball player to hit over .400 for a season, batting .406 for the Boston Red Sox, 1962. A federal appeals court found Mississippi Gov. Ross Barnett in civil contempt for blocking the admission of James Meredith, a black student, to the University of Mississippi, 1995. Israeli Prime Minister Yitzhak Rabin and PLO Chairman Yasser Arafat signed an accord at the White House calling for an end to Israel's military occupation of West Bank cities and expanding the responsibilities of the Palestinian Authority. The worldwide death toll from the coronavirus pandemic reached 1 million, according to a count by Johns Hopkins University. End of article. Go and do. Fall festival to benefit equine therapy for veterans. The Veterans Harvest Fest in Medina will feature a chili cook-off, pumpkin decorating, games for kids, and more. By Emily Canning Dean. Local veterans groups are joining forces with Forever Amber Acres to create an event that allows the community to enjoy fall, honor veterans, and support a local nonprofit. Forever Amber Acres, a Medina-based nonprofit that rescues horses and supports military service members, veterans, and first responders through equine therapy, will host Veterans Harvest Fest on Saturday, October. From 5 to 9 p.m. at Medina Veterans Memorial Hall, 620 North Broadway Street. This is an open house, so anyone can stop by between 5 and 9 p.m., said Michelle Bollinger, founder of Forever Amber Acres. We will have trunk or treat, pumpkin decorating, and lawn games for kids. There will also be a chili cook-off and a 50-50th raffle. The Memorial Hall is just off the square, so we thought it would be a great location, since the square always draws a crowd. Bollinger said there is no cover charge, but donations are appreciated. All donations will benefit Forever Amber Acres, which provides services to veterans and first responders free of charge and is operated on a volunteer basis. We actually have room for two more chili contestants, so if anyone is interested in participating, they can contact me at michelle.bollinger@foreveramber.org, she said. Also serve as a kickoff to the organization's Wreaths Across America fundraiser, and local veterans organizations will be on hand to provide information about their groups and resources they offer. We welcome everyone to come. I think there is a little something for everyone to enjoy some food, fun, and fellowship, Bollinger said. We are hoping we can make this an annual event. For more information about Forever Amber Acres, visit foreveramber.org, end of article. What a morning headache can reveal about your health. Chronic morning headaches may signal an underlying health condition, so it's useful to determine what exactly is causing them. Morning head pain can be aggravated by a long list of potential culprits, from obvious ones, such as drinking too much alcohol the night before, to conditions such as sleep apnea or migraine. End of article. Cuyahoga County. New O'Malley Ronayne Dispute Centers on Clerk of Courts. Article by Caitlin Durbin. Cuyahoga County Prosecutor Michael O'Malley is again challenging the boundaries of the county charter and Executive Chris Ronayne's control over some county functions, this time taking aim at the Clerk of Courts. In a letter this week to Attorney General Andy Wilson, O'Malley questions whether Ronayne has the authority to appoint, discipline, and remove the County Clerk of Courts, as outlined in the county charter. He argues that the clerk serves as an arm of the court, rather than a typical county employee, meaning the office must remain independent from executive control. Letting an executive oversee the clerk, O'Malley says, violates state law and threatens the clerk's independence and ability to carry out their duties. I'm concerned that allowing the executive to appoint and remove the clerk at his or her sole discretion and pleasure gives the county executive continuing and indeed controlling influence over these core judicial functions, O'Malley says in the letter, dated Wednesday. Certain judges of the Common Pleas Court have expressed the same concern. Ronayne's office on Friday dismissed the letter as another attempt by O'Malley to undermine the county's charter form of government, despite voters overwhelmingly approving it. O'Malley has repeatedly advocated to dissolve the charter and restore a traditional county government led by three county commissioners. While he keeps looking backwards, we're focused on moving forward to serve Cuyahoga County by providing essential services and working to improve the lives of the people we serve, Communications Director Kelly Woodard said. O'Malley previously asked the Attorney General's office to settle a dispute with Ronayne over the roles of the county prosecutor and the county law director. In that power struggle, former Attorney General Dave Yost concluded that the Cuyahoga County prosecutor retains certain legal duties assigned by state law, and that those duties could not simply be transferred to the county law director through an agreement. That opinion helped prompt the county to pursue a charter amendment on the November 3rd ballot spelling out the respective roles of the prosecutor and law director. Now, O'Malley is raising a similar question about the clerk of courts. The argument, he writes that when voters approved the county charter, the ballot language gave little detail about the scope of the executive's authority. It called for an elected executive, 11-member council and prosecutor, with other county officers to be appointed by the executive and serve at the executive's pleasure, with council's approval. But it did not expressly mention the clerk of courts, he argues, suggesting the position was mistakenly lumped in. Ronayne's administration interprets the broad language differently, arguing that voters meant for all county officers other than council and the prosecutor to be appointed by the executive. It's disappointing that nearly 20 years later, Prosecutor O'Malley is still intent on debating the structure of county government rather than addressing the challenges our residents face today, Woodard said. Still, O'Malley questions whether the relationship is appropriate in the first place. Other county officers appointed by the executive include the medical examiner, director of public works, and the county treasurer. But O'Malley notes that the clerk's office was created under a section of state law governing courts, not county government. That distinction matters because Ohio's constitution and several previous attorney general opinions, he says, make clear that county governments should not interfere with the administration of courts. That means the clerk should answer to the judiciary, not the executive, he says. That may not be the case in Cuyahoga, he argues. O'Malley says the clerk's role has expanded beyond its statutory work of receiving filings, maintaining dockets, and preserving court records. He points to a Cleveland.com story from 2023, where Ronayne gave clerk Nyla Byrd double duty as the county's deputy chief of staff over safety and justice, including oversight of the jail, sheriff's department, and medical examiner's office. O'Malley's letter does not mention that Ronayne eliminated the chief of safety deputy clerk position 3 months later, leaving Byrd solely in the role of clerk. Still, he argues that the arrangement raises concerns that the close relationship could at times put the clerk in the position of choosing between the executive's priorities and the court's interests. For example, O'Malley says Ronayne's hiring freeze has prevented the clerk from filling vacancies. He argues that has left the office short-staffed and made it more difficult to perform its duties for the Common Pleas Court or the 8th District Court of Appeals, a state court. He raised the possibility for the executive to remove the clerk from office simply for following the direction of the court, which he says could amount to practical control over the clerk. Why now? That potential conflict is even more pressing now, he writes, as he says the clerk has increasingly served as a public voice for the executive's initiatives. He told Cleveland.com on Friday that the clerk's recent role on a justice committee deciding the future of the county jail contributed to the urgency to clarify the role. Ohio law placed the clerk on the four-member committee, along with judges and the sheriff, so that justice system partners would be in charge of design and planning of a jail, he said. But having the clerk report to the executive, whose vision for the jail has at times conflicted with justice officials, raises concerns about the clerk's independence. It's not a criticism of clerk Nyla Byrd's character, he said, but of the difficult position it puts her office in. Given what we've seen with the 153 committee, it certainly appears to be a good time to ask the question, he said. It has also been a constant discussion amongst judges who have commented to me that they should be charge of their clerk. The dispute over who should control the clerk of courts is not new. O'Malley's letter notes that in 2013, then Common Pleas Administrative Judge Nancy Feuerst proposed a charter amendment that would have allowed judges, rather than the county executive, to appoint the clerk. The county's Charter Review Commission approved a modified proposal requiring judicial approval of the executive's choice, but the amendment never reached voters. Next year, the county will have another chance to consider the question as part of the charter review process, O'Malley said. He hopes to have guidance from the Attorney General's office by then to give the county direction. It's unclear what an Attorney General's opinion could mean for the office, whether it would leave the clerk under the executive's authority or prompt actions to elect the clerk. The Attorney General's office said O'Malley's request for an opinion is under review, and no decision has been made on whether to accept or deny it. Regardless, O'Malley said he's not focused on those potential outcomes yet. It's too early to tell,

0: advancing through County Council. The funding, drawn from District 11 Councilwoman Sunny Simon's remaining American Rescue Plan Act allocation, would go to the Friends of the Cuyahoga County Animal Shelter's Slow the Flow program. Council's expected to formally approve the money at its October 13th meeting. Program organizers told council members this month that Slow the Flow was launched in January 2025 to provide free spay and neuter services for pit bull type dogs. The goal is to prevent unwanted breeding that often results in more pit bulls ending up in shelters, where they tend to stay longer and cost more. Love them or not, we all can agree there are too many pit bulls in Cuyahoga County, it says on the program's website. The effort helps connect owners with participating veterinary clinics and, in some cases, transportation to appointments to make services easier to access. Carrie Ann Burnley, chair of the program and its founder, said more than 325 dogs have been spayed or neutered through the initiative so far. The program works with 6 veterinary clinics, including some outside Cuyahoga County, and has spent more than $55,000 on spay and neutering services so far, with an average cost of about $171, addresses a growing challenge for shelters, where pit bull type dogs make up a large share of the canine population and often take longer to be adopted than other breeds. Burnley told council members that 72% of dogs listed in Cuyahoga County shelters during a recent count were identified as bully breeds. Those bully breeds remain in the shelter more than twice as long as other dogs on average, with a stay of 66.4 days compared with 29 days for other dogs, she said. Because of those longer stays, sheltering costs can add up quickly. Burnley said housing a dog for the duration of its stay can cost between $900 and $1,500, as about 100 dogs either waiting scheduled for surgeries, according to Burnley. She said demand remains strong, with many owners seeking help because they cannot afford the procedure on their own. Mindy Natikioni, administrator of the Cuyahoga County Animal Shelter, said a nationwide shortage of veterinarians has also contributed to rising costs and limited access to care since the COVID-19 pandemic. It is not uncommon for an owner to call to get their pet fixed, and it's close to $1,000. Natikioni told council members who want to spay or neuter their pets but face financial, transportation, or scheduling barriers. Natikioni also noted that unaltered animals are more likely to roam, contributing to shelter intake when stray dogs are picked up. Council members praised the program's potential financial impact, noting that preventing unwanted litters and reducing shelter populations could save taxpayer dollars while easing pressure on local animal shelters. Initially, Simon pledged just $30,000 to the program, which Burnley estimated could fund between 150 and 200 additional spay and neuter procedures, depending on veterinary costs. Days later, though, Simon added another $7,220, which will help even more dogs. The program is open to all Cuyahoga County dog owners with pit bull type breeds. End of article. This concludes today's readings from the Plain Dealer for Monday, the 28th of September, 2026. Thanks for listening, and have a lovely week.
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2: 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It is a safe place to share ideas, thoughts, and feelings, as all information shared is confidential. The program gives clients the opportunity to meet and communicate with people who are dealing with similar challenges, fostering newfound hope. Contact Anthony Griffin at 216-658-4675 for more info. Again, that's Anthony Griffin at 216-658-4675. Staying Connected. The Staying Connected group is a monthly meeting held for 6 months for clients that have completed the Vision of Success program. Staying Connected gives clients additional opportunities to hear from speakers and receive ongoing support from their peers who are sharing similar experiences. Contact Stephanie O'Donnell at 216-658-4679 for more info.
3: This is Mike Musgrave. I'll be reading more poetry from the book, Where the Sidewalk Ends, written and illustrated by Shel Silverstein. Snowman. 'Twas the first day of the springtime, and a snowman stood alone, as the winter snows were melting, and the pine trees seemed to groan. Ah, you poor, sad, smiling snowman, you'll be melting by and by. Said the snowman, what a pity, for I'd like to see July. Yes, I'd like to see July, and please don't ask me why. But I'd like to, yes, I'd like to. Oh, I'd like to see July. Chirped the robin just arriving, seasons come and seasons go, and the greatest ice must crumble when it's flowers time to grow. And as one thing is beginning, so another thing must die, and there's never been a snowman who has ever seen July. No, they never see July, no matter how they try. No, they never, ever, never, ever, never see July. But the snowman sniffed his carrot nose and said, at least I'll try. And he bravely smiled his frosty smile and blinked his coal-black eye. And there he stood and faced the sun, a-blazing from the sky. And I really cannot tell you if he ever saw July. Did he ever see July? You can guess as well as I. If he ever saw July. This is Mike Musgrave signing off for today. I hope you enjoyed the poetry

0: It is now 1 p.m.
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0: Greetings, listeners. This is Matthew Greenfield reading on behalf of Cleveland Site Center Radio from that London-based periodical, The Economist, focusing on global trends in economics, politics, culture, and more. With this issue, we'll be taking a look at the American influence abroad, particularly focusing in on chocolate, line dancing, and yes, some political concerns. We're going to start with politics, taking a look at the long-lasting impact of COVID-19 upon the political and public world. This is inspired by the recent investigation into Dr. Fauci. This comes from an editorial from The Economist, which is a collective author. No individual bylines here, but this one does have a name, a nom de plume. Lexington is the American correspondent writing for the British audience and the global one as well. Lexington writes about the doc in the dock. DOC, of course, is the first doc, referring to doctor, in the dock, referring to a trial or a hearing in this case. The real COVID-19 scandal is America's continuing failure to reckon with lives needlessly lost. For all the zeal Congress has shown in investigating America's response to the COVID-19 pandemic, it has been strangely uninterested in exploring a basic question. Why did so many Americans die relative to the numbers who succumbed to the virus in other rich countries? Understanding the answer would seem relevant to guarding against the next inevitable pandemic. Many countries were slow to react, but as they learned about the transmissibility of the virus, and as vaccines became available, they rapidly cut their death rates. Not so the United States of America. Quote, "The death rate is now about 8 times higher in America than in the rest of the rich world," end quote, The Economist reported 5 years ago in September 2021. In all, the United States lost more than 1.1 million people to COVID, or roughly 3,500 lives out of every million. This should haunt every official who was in a position to combat this pandemic. Germany's death rate was about 2,000 per million people, and Canada's fewer than 1,400, notes Donald McNeil in his book, The Wisdom of Plagues. Had the United States managed to split that difference at about 1,700 per million, we would have lost about 450,000 fewer dead, writes McNeil. Who speaks for them? McNeil asks. Not Congress. America's lethal underperformance once again went ignored when the Senate Homeland Security Committee recently questioned Dr. Anthony Fauci, a crucial advisor on COVID to President Donald Trump and then to President Joseph Biden. President Trump later turned on him. The hearing focused instead on the usual obsessions for which Dr. Fauci has become the Republican scapegoat, some absurd and others valid, but distantly related at best to protecting potential victims of a future plague. While Democrats mostly gave speeches rather than ask questions, Republicans pursued theories that the virus leaked from a Chinese lab, that Bill Gates had some nefarious role, that Dr. Fauci himself had been out to enrich him through awards for his service. An odd complaint when they do not object to the president campaigning for $1 million Nobel Prize. Having testified often to Congress during his 54 years at the National Institutes of Health, 38 of those as director of the National Institute of Allergy and Infectious Diseases, Dr. Fauci, who is aged 85, was reduced to repeatedly invoking the Fifth Amendment, including when asked the color of his tie. In his opening statement, his hands shaking as he read it, Dr. Fauci said his lawyers had advised that recourse because the committee's chairman, Rand Paul of Kentucky, had made clear an intent to see him behind bars, despite a blanket pardon issued by President Biden. In other words, the Senate could not inquire into a health crisis that racked the country because a key witness feared a perjury trap, and rightly so. Why did so many Americans die? High rates of obesity, diabetes, heart disease, and elderliness made them more vulnerable. But government bungling meant America was testing 100 people a day in early 2020, when other countries were testing tens of thousands. that masks and lockdowns were deployed erratically, that contact tracing proved too challenging for the country first to the moon. Most senselessly, so many Americans died because so many failed to take the vaccines that President Trump, in his most constructive act as president, succeeded in rushing into existence. It is, of course, those vexing vaccines that compel Republicans to look away from the basic question about the pandemic and to hound Dr. Fauci instead. Attempting to square the greatness of President Trump with the supposed vileness of the vaccines has inspired his party to heroic feats of doublethink. Quote, President-elect Trump's Operation Warp Speed, which encouraged the rapid development and authorization of the COVID-19 vaccine, was highly successful and helped save millions of lives. End quote, declared the committee created by the House to investigate COVID in 2024, summarizing 2 years of work. The very next sentence reads, contrary to what was promised, the COVID-19 vaccine did not stop the spread or transmission of the virus. President Trump has struggled to escape this self-imposed contradiction. Even as he declined to urge the public to get vaccinated, he and his wife, Melania, secretly had the vaccine before he left office in January of 2021. But as President Biden and other world leaders delivered the shots, President Trump wanted the credit he deserved. And in December of that year, he told supporters that he had received a booster. What we've done is historic, he insisted when the crowd booed. Don't let them take it away. He has since let them take his glory away and endangered more Americans by questioning the efficacy and safety of vaccines for COVID as well. Greetings, listeners. This is Matthew Greenfield reading on behalf of Cleveland Site Center Radio from that London-based periodical, The Economist, taking a more global look at economics, politics, culture, and more. This week, we will take a look at the United States of America, which is a foreign country for the editors of our publication, as well as an area very close to home, our home state, the Buckeye State, in this case called the Bullseye State by The Economist editorial, only known by the pseudonym Lexington. Let's start with a look at a Sino-American tug of law that is about Chinese-American relations. Deglobalization continued. Obeying an American law can mean breaking a Chinese one. Multinationals beware. For decades, America has sought to impose its will on companies doing business around the world, using a long, powerful, extraterritorial arm. Indeed, that is the basis of its new economic war against Iran. These days, however, international companies also have to worry about another long arm. This one belongs to China. Under President Xi Jinping, the world's second biggest economy is fast learning from the biggest. One of its goals is to hit back against American pressure. But China is also mustering its weapons in order to extend its own influence. Just as the threat of excluding others from the global financial system is America's superpower, so China has its own, its world-beating supply chains. Companies face a new reality of potentially being caught between two hammers. Laws written this decade and beefed up in April give the Chinese state the power to punish firms for complying with foreign sanctions. If companies cannot obey both the United States and China at the same time, they will be in a bind. Two big American banks, J.P. Morgan Chase and Citigroup, are being sued in Chinese courts for tens of millions of dollars. They are accused of following orders from America's own Treasury Department to avoid business with blacklisted Chinese entities. Other countries' firms are caught up as well. In June, China's top court cited the new laws in ruling against a Singaporean firm for refusing to transport electronics from a Hong Kong outfit under sanctions. Other factors can also cause trouble. In April, China objected to an AI startup, Manus, being taken over by Meta, one of America's most powerful companies. It ordered the $2 billion deal to be unwound, even though the firm had moved to Singapore months earlier to try to escape Chinese regulation. China had no legal authority to order the deal dissolved, though Meta's Facebook is banned inside China. Chinese firm spends tens of billions of dollars advertising on that platform. Still, Meta complied. Barring Manus's Chinese founders from leaving their native country seems to have helped focus minds. The Chinese armory against corporations is growing. Authorities are working on rules designed to give them more control over the flows of Chinese-made AI technology. On September 15th, new powers come into effect that impose entry and exit bans on people. The party intends such legislation to have broad scope, intimidating its critics as well as imposing its will on firms abroad. For a typical multinational, which banks in New York and has supply chains in Shenzhen, this is a tricky path to tread. China's dominant role in global manufacturing gives it immense clout. As well as facing civil penalties and fines, firms that fall foul of China's rules can have assets seized and be blacklisted for working with Chinese partners. China has in the past shown few scruples about using trumped-up charges to detain staff, whether Chinese or foreign. The legal tussles between the two biggest economic powers ratcheted higher on August 24th, when Scott Bessent, America's Treasury Secretary, imposed sanctions on dozens of Chinese individuals and businesses for helping Iran sell its oil and procure dual-use technologies. China warned that it could retaliate. Multinationals have to cope in a world where they are caught in the middle. Obeying American laws will mean breaking Chinese ones and vice versa. America's measures are transparent, reviewable in independent courts, and constrained by law. In China, the laws are vague and sweeping, and the courts do the Communist Party's bidding. Executives are at risk of coercion and of disappearing into custody. How can firms prepare? Many have hived off their Chinese operations into separate legal entities or shut them down entirely. They can keep their most valuable data clear of China, restrict transfers of sensitive technology, and ensure that operations outside China do not depend on executives or assets inside the country. Supply chains should be resilient enough to prevent any single country from bringing businesses to a halt. Yet, corporate firewalls are of limited use against a government that ignores them. Businesses will find themselves tiptoeing through minefields, deciding whose law to obey and deferring to whichever country threatens the most harm. The fracturing of the world of commerce into rival blocks continues. Now we'll look much closer to home, in this case, the Bullseye State, the aforementioned editorial by the pseudonym Lexington. In Ohio, Democrats may be field-testing a winning national message. In these waning summer and early fall days of waxing Democratic optimism, of rising hope within the party that it will regain some power in Washington and start to overcome a national reputation for elitism and ineptitude, no state seems more pregnant with possibility than Ohio. Once a bellwether for national politics, Ohio has trended solidly Republican this century as the party gained ground with working-class voters. But polls suggest the Democrats have a chance, and not only a Senate seat, but also the governorship, which they have managed to hold only once for one term since 1991. They could even pick up a House seat or two. High fuel prices, tariffs, and the sheer unpopularity of President Donald Trump are improving Democrats' odds across the Midwest. In Ohio, the sharp public turn against data centers is a particular problem for Republicans, given their dominance in the state. Senator John Husted, confronting a former Democratic Senator Sherrod Brown, has scrambled to introduce a bill to spare consumers from electricity rate increases due to data centers. But he previously celebrated their very construction. The National Republican Senatorial Committee wrote this past month to AI firms seeking help defending off attacks from Mr. Brown and others, warning that data centers had become, quote, the anchor hanging around Husted's neck, end quote. David Cohn, a political scientist at the University of Akron, compares Republicans trying to evade complicity for data centers to bank robbers who open their loot only to have telltale dye explode in their faces. That dye is not going anywhere, he says. He thinks Democrats might sweep statewide offices and win the Senate seat. I mean, you can feel it, he says. There's a political earthquake about to happen. Democrats in Ohio have avoided the progressive on moderate bloodletting in Midwestern states such as Michigan and Wisconsin. Ohio's Democrats can seem like throwbacks to a different party. Rather than fight over cultural issues and Israel, they are running on bread-and-butter economic themes, on curbing healthcare costs, increasing wages,
1: shoring up public education, and protecting consumers and organized labor. It's as mainstream as you get in Ohio, says John Kulowitz, who is running to become the first Democrat to serve as state attorney general in 16 years. For that reason, if these Democratic messages pass their field testing, they may supply a broadly appealing formula for a national candidate in the year 2028. It is intra-Republican feuding in Ohio of a particularly awful sort that is now making headlines. Max Miller, the two-term congressman representing the 7th District, has been accused by his ex-wife, Emily Moreno, of abusing her and their 2-year-old daughter. He has denied the accusations and blamed her for hurting their child. A months-long investigation by police and a child welfare agency found that the abuse was indicated, but identified no perpetrator. The parents continue to share custody. Miss Moreno is the daughter of Senator Bernie Moreno, the Republican who defeated Mr. Brown in the year 2024. Mr. Moreno said this month that Mr. Miller, quote, should not be free to continue endangering others until he gets serious psychological help, end quote. Mr. Miller previously accused Mr. Moreno of joining in his daughter's malicious campaign to ruin my life, according to him. He has sued Miss Moreno for defamation. The legal struggle has opened a window into the race. In court filings, Mr. Miller has said that Miss Moreno's accusations cost him endorsements and donations and may double the cost of his campaign. As he fights for his seat, he is casting his persistence as proof of grit, akin to that of President Trump, whom he served as an aide during the president's first term. Yet in a sign of how voters' concerns may favor the right kind of Democrat, Mr. Miller is also extolling his voting to protect Obamacare. Among the startling aspects of this race, the least remarked upon is that it took this uproar for the National Democratic Party to show much interest at all in Mr. Miller's opponent, Brian Poindexter. While the district leans Republican, it is scored by the Cook Political Report as doing so by 5 points, a surmountable barrier if a blue wave is indeed building. More perplexing, Mr. Poindexter is a poster candidate for the image the party is desperate to project. The son and grandson of union members, he went to work in a machine shop at the age of 15 and has been an iron worker himself for 19 years. High in the middle, round on both ends. In an interview before he addressed striking county workers in Elyria on August 25th, Mr. Poindexter insists Democrats have always supported working families. But, he says, they lost working-class support because they took the bait from Republicans and began emphasizing cultural issues instead. Though Bernie Sanders endorsed him, Mr. Poindexter balks at the full leftist agenda. He does not want to abolish immigration and customs enforcement, and is in no hurry to implement Medicare for all. Beyond pro-union positions, his agenda is rather vague. With his unrefined speechifying, faded blue jeans, and mobile phone invariably clipped horizontally to his belt, he is relying on his biography and its contrast with that of Mr. Miller, who descends from one of Cleveland's wealthiest families. I am what people have been craving in politics for so long. Somebody who is just like them, Mr. Poindexter says. His background equips him more for class politics than for fierce partisan politics, also like Ohio Democrats of old. Mr. Poindexter voted for Senator John McCain, a Republican, for president in the year 2008, before voting for Barack Obama in 2012, and he speaks with great admiration of both men. On the stump, he talks about his father's support of President Trump and of how he reveres his father. Somewhere in between our differences is the right answer, folks, he told voters in Medina on August 15th. That may be the most radical message to emerge from Ohio this year. And on that note, we are going to spin the globe away from our home state, the bullseye state, as Lexington would have it, all the way to the Far East. We're going to take a look at AI in Asia. Hello, ChatGov. Can AI make dysfunctional Asian governments more effective? How many laws and regulations are needed to govern an archipelago, home to 287 million people, spread across some 13,500 islands and stretching more than 5,000 kilometers? For Indonesia, the answer is 251,232. Yet all too often, this bureaucratic morass of laws only worsens persistent problems from rampant graft to sluggish growth. Indonesia is a vivid example of a challenge common to Asia's populous poor countries. Governments need to manage complex economies and provide services to diverse societies with limited resources. Officials across the region have long turned to digital technology for help making their operations more transparent and effective. Yet Indonesia has launched more than 27,000 digital public sector platforms and apps, to little avail. Now they hope AI can do better. AI models could help boost the very capabilities that poor states often lack. They are adept at analyzing lots of data, from tax filings to farm yields, at a relatively low cost. Properly adapted to local conditions, AI could allow developing countries to do in a decade what might otherwise take a century, the World Bank argues. Public sector experimentation with AI in poorer parts of Asia has so far been promising, albeit limited. Consider the courts in Pakistan, which face a backlog of more than 2 million cases. In 2024, trial court judges were given access to JudgeGPT, a generative AI assistant grounded in Pakistani statutes and court judgments. The tool helped judges in legal research, summarizing and drafting. Those who used it cleared around 6.3% more cases a year. Greater speed did not mean lower quality. Appeal rates did not increase. Similarly, in India, where there is an even bigger legal logjam, Adalat AI, a startup, claims that its transcription tools and document processing software have reduced case times by 30 to 50% across 11 Indian states. The biggest gains may come from helping governments make better predictions, says Intermit Gill, the World Bank's chief economist. Rampant theft and poor infrastructure make it hard for electrical utilities in poor countries to estimate demand. AI can help them take giant leaps, says Mohak Mangal, the co-founder of Prava, a startup that is helping utilities in six Indian states deliver power more efficiently. In Telangana, a southern Indian state, a recent study found that AI-enhanced monsoon forecasts help farmers reap savings of as much as 42,000 rupees, equivalent to $560, in a cropping season, the equivalent of 3 months' minimum wage in the region. Overloaded officials hope AI can help meet the perennial challenge, directing welfare benefits more accurately. For example, a big food assistance program in Indonesian government reaches less than 50% of its intended recipients, according to SMERU Research Institute, a local think tank. One pilot project in Banyuwangi, a port town in eastern Java, used AI to analyze data from different government databases to help verify a recipient's eligibility. A government commission study found that the new system reduced the time taken to register recipients from 75 to 200 days to less than one single day. The government hopes to roll out the initiative to the rest of the country by the end of this year. But wider adoption poses risks. Poverty can be dynamic, specific to local conditions, and difficult to quantify, point out researchers at SMERU. More than 9,000 households challenged by AI's initial categorization of Banyuwangi. Researchers in Bangladesh tested whether a machine learning model trained on mobile phone use could examine data on phone top-ups, call patterns, and mobility to improve the targeting of a cash transfer program. Only 32% of the households it identified were eligible, so more than two-thirds of the program's funds went to households that should not have received them. Such findings point to the bigger challenge poor countries face when deploying AI. The places that could most use the technology to supplement state capacity are the same places that lack capacity to deploy the technological advances safely and effectively, and to develop models of their own. In a World Bank survey of officials from nearly 60 countries, around 80% of those from lower-income categories said they had no tools, or only basic ones, for evaluating the performance of their AI experiments. Governments may not like the idea of running essential public services on technology controlled by foreign powers, yet most poor countries must rely on frontier models developed in the United States or China. The World Bank recommends using interoperable systems, drawing on suppliers from different countries, and starting by adapting simpler models to local conditions. Mr. Gill thinks parts of Asia, such as India's southern states and countries in Southeast Asia, are well placed to do this. To succeed, poor states will need to focus on less glamorous back-end processes. This includes basics, such as improving data quality, training officials, and procuring technological advances sensibly, says Shahrukh Wani, who heads AI partnerships at the International Growth Center, a British research institute. Judge GPT is a case in point. The striking gains appeared only when access to the model was accompanied by targeted training on how to use it. When judges were handed the tool alongside a generic legal course, they were no more productive than before. Unless states lay the groundwork, AI could end up only deepening the bureaucratic morass. And on that note, we turn the page and spin the globe yet again. We're talking about ants. Yes, indeed, ants. Feeling antsy is the punny title, with the even punnier caption. There is a picture here of an ant inside a test tube, featuring which is the caption, "Illegal Migrants," and spelled just like it is pronounced. A global craze for pet ants has created a lucrative black market, dare I say, the color of the ants themselves in the image. It was a smuggling operation to make your skin crawl. At Nairobi Airport earlier this year, Kenyan authorities discovered more than 2,200 African harvester ants hidden inside a man's luggage. Most were packed inside small plastic tubes plugged with damp cotton, designed to keep the ants alive for weeks while they made it to their recipients, collectors in China. In April, the smuggler was sentenced to a year in prison. His conviction followed a series of similar cases, including the arrest last year of two Belgian teenagers carrying around 5,000 ants. A global craze for pet ants has fueled a booming black market in live queen ants. An African harvester queen can sell for more than $200 in the black market. It costs barely $3 inside Kenya. The country has become a hub for illegal trading because it has abundant populations of this species alongside established smuggling networks that have long trafficked wildlife. Ant keeping became a popular pastime during the pandemic as people search for indoor hobbies. Enthusiasts keep colonies in transparent formicariums, miniature ant cities, where they watch the insects dig tunnels and forage for food. Social media has helped turn the pastime into a global phenomenon. YouTube channels such as Ants Canada, which has more than 7 million subscribers, narrate the stories of individual colonies like nature documentaries, from queens founding new nests to battles with rival species. Most ant keeping is perfectly legal. Specialist dealers breed the insects and sell them in licensed shops. But demand for rare and exotic ants has outpaced legal supply. African harvester ants are especially prized because they are among the world's largest ant species and display complex social behaviors, making them the tigers of the ant world, according to Dino Martins, an entomologist and evolutionary biologist based in Kenya. Scientists worry that removing large numbers of these ants could damage Kenyan ecosystems. Traffickers target queens because each colony has just one breeding female. She typically lives for 25 years and can produce a colony of thousands of workers. Ants play a crucial role in East Africa's savannas. As they forage, they collect and disperse grass seeds, helping them maintain the diverse grasslands on which much wildlife depends. The ants' vast underground nests add oxygen to the soil and create nutrient-rich hotspots where plants grow more easily. Meanwhile, many other animals, such as pangolins, feast on the ants themselves. Authorities are scrambling to stop the illegal exodus. Kenya Wildlife Service has pushed for tougher penalties and stepped up inspections at airports. But conservationists say the recent seizures are probably only the tip of the anthill. And interceptions address the trade only after the damage has been done. Alongside tougher enforcement, Mr. Martins argues, authorities should educate collectors and local communities about the insect's ecological importance. Unless demand falls, smugglers will find new ways to keep ants marching across the border. And now we turn the page and spin the globe yet again for another international focus, this one indeed a broad global issue. In this case, there's a picture of who appears to be some type of Old Testament prophet, perhaps even Moses, with a tablet. And I don't mean a tablet of cuneiform. This is a tablet like an iPad device. The title of the article, Artificial Transcendence. AI is changing religion, and religions are trying to change AI. "We hope Pope Leo will see us as his soldiers," says Matthew Harvey Sanders, the boss of Longbeard, a Catholic startup. In a room near the Pontifical Gregorian University in Rome, the firm's robots scan ancient books, manuscripts, and codices. Scholars have long studied to make accessible much of the great wisdom sitting on the shelves of Catholic institutions, he says. But advances in AI mean, quote, we can now understand the insights of even the most worn ancient text, end quote. His firm then feeds this corpus into a more modern form of religious communication, Magisterium AI, a chatbot that draws on a curated library of Catholic doctrine and scholarship. According to Mr. Sanders, it has millions of users across 190 countries who use it to get answers to profound questions. Longbeard's work shows how the world's most cutting-edge technology is changing its oldest traditions. It also illuminates religious institutions and firms' scramble to influence how AI is being developed and used. The technology is beginning to perform tasks that religious have carried out for millennia, shaping people's outlook on life and helping them find meaning in it. The leading models are being developed by labs in Silicon Valley and China without much religious input, which worries religious leaders. Pope Leo XIV argued that in his first encyclical in May of this year, that technology is never neutral and takes on, quote, characteristics of those who devise, finance, regulate, and use it, end quote. The fear is that AI will be unduly secular and will undermine or even supplant religious beliefs. AI is changing religion in ways that many of the pious find troubling. Some are mundane, such as clerics growing use of it to prepare sermons and instruction. The Mormon Church discourages sermons written by AI because, quote, people ought to use their own feeling and inspiration, end quote, says Garrett Gong, one of its leaders. Wrestling with original texts rather than AI summaries of them is essential to the practice of Judaism, among other faiths. And homilies that rely on AI may include hallucinations, such as misquoted scriptures. A bigger concern is that AI may change the relationship between clergy and laity. The printing press put the Bible in the hands of many more Christians, fostering new interpretations of the faith, and then helped disseminate those views despite clerical objections. In a similar vein, the religious counsel provided by AI may diminish the importance of that provided by spiritual leaders. Walid Qaddous, who has developed Ansari, an AI chatbot for Muslims, worries that because models are often sycophantic and focus on the user, not their community, believers may drift towards more individualized practices. At the extreme, AI is fueling religious improvisation, says Beth Singler of the University of Zurich. As people interact more intensely with chatbots and with like-minded soul searchers, some are forming loosely organized new faiths. For example, Theta Noir, a spiritual collective, awaits Mina, a future superintelligence with godlike powers, which will bestow humanity, quote-unquote, the great upgrade. Perhaps religious leaders' biggest worry about AI is that many people are turning to it rather than to spiritual authorities for answers. Shaza Nashesa, a 37-year-old Muslim from Singapore, says she often asks ChatGPT to explain Islamic concepts. Religious queries accounted for roughly 5% of the total in a publicly released data set of millions of conversations with AI chatbots, according to CEFEAI, a research initiative involving several faith-based universities. Pastoral but godless. Yet these frontier models have a secular bias. A recent analysis by The Economist found that OpenAI's models were more secular than respondents in any country on Earth. CEFEAI has put 150 questions about grief, relationships, morality, and other personal or ethical problems to 27 large language models. In a forthcoming paper, it describes how they invoke religion in only 5-16% of answers, even though people it surveyed averred that religious ideals would be relevant in 45-59% of these cases. Users who ask AI for help because life feels meaningless, for example, may be directed to self-help rather than to an imam, priest, or rabbi. If companies assume secularism as defaults, there will be a weakening of faith, says David Wingate of CEFEAI. Some religions may also be getting a rawer deal than others. In another forthcoming study, CEFEAI finds that chatbots are keener on people becoming Catholics than becoming Jehovah's Witnesses, for example. Religious leaders fear that secular AI chatbots will not only weaken people's faith, but also create weaker people. AI chatbots are optimized for short-term comfort, says Andrew Tang, a former Taiwanese government minister. Many faiths view friction, criticism, and human interaction as important parts of becoming a good person. In Taoism, for example, tension between opposites is part of creation. Jue Shi, a Buddhist nun from the Funshan order, worries that people won't be able to cope with suffering or other flawed people if they are used to getting artificial comfort. Stephen Croft, a retired Anglican bishop, says, if the whole world is seduced by narcissistic chatbots, that could make it even harder for us. These concerns explain why religious groups are trying both to shape AI models and influence how believers use them. Religious AI companies are developing harnesses that keep chatbots theologically aligned by introducing guardrails and monitoring content, says Nick Steichen of Glue, a firm that makes them. Most significant, though, are religious groups' efforts to influence the development of the models directly. Mr. Cardus laments that secular humanism has had far more influence on AI labs' thinking than religious ideas have. Claude's Constitution and OpenAI's model spec, precepts that shape the model's behavior, most

imperatives, for instance. Ms. Lubinsky, who chairs these get-togethers, says her firm is seeking to define what is good character because the moral formation of an AI model will have a huge impact on its users, much like, she says, people reading Harry Potter books are influenced by the characters in them. Ms. Lubinsky brings feedback from these meetings to Anthropic's top brass. The Catholic Church in particular has established strong links with AI labs. In May, Chris Ola, a co-founder of Anthropic, spoke at the presentation of Pope Leo's encyclical in Rome. The document has made it easier for developers to ask questions about the ethics of what they are building, says an AI researcher at a big tech firm in Silicon Valley. American tech bosses have been speaking to Catholic leaders for years at meetings called the Minerva Dialogues. Anthropic consulted Catholic thinkers, among others, while drafting Claude's constitution. As it stands, though, it is hard to interpret the inner workings of most frontier models, in part because of the intricacy of the maths involved. Instead, lots of believers have created bespoke religious chatbots, from Gita GPT to Salam World, to help users grapple with life's thorny questions. Some governments as well are developing their own models with religious values embedded from the outset. Qatar is backing Fanar, an Arabic first family of models designed to reflect Islamic values and answer questions about the faith. Taiwan's government has convened alignment assemblies since 2023, in which citizens deliberate how AI should behave. Conclusions from these have been used to shape locally developed models, including ones that reflect communities' spiritual beliefs. Ms. Tang argues that people should be empowered to customize the models they already use, as well as having access to smaller models. This would, she thinks, prevent a flattening of beliefs that mainstream models could otherwise bring. Artificial, but spiritual. Even as some religious leaders worry about the spread of religious chatbots, others celebrate the opportunity AI brings. Churches in Western countries have long faced shortages of clergy and increasingly complex administrative demands, leaving priests with less time for theological reflection, pastoral care, and time with congregants. Christopher Bennick, a pastor in Miami, says he uses AI to speed up admin and research tasks that once took hours, freeing up time for deeper biblical study and face-to-face ministry. Some pastors have created AI twins of themselves, trained on their previous sermons. Longbeard has recently developed Ephraim, a small language model designed to turn humans into saints. It creates a plan for a person's life by drawing on stories of saints' lives. Mr. Sanders says it is a little angel on your shoulder making sure your priorities are straight. Similar tools could be used to proselytize. A forthcoming study from researchers at Oxford University and elsewhere pitted conversational AI against seasoned public speakers, including debating champions, and found that AI was reliably more persuasive. Pastoral work will be some of the least threatened by AI, reckons Andrew Davison of Oxford University. That is partly because many priests spend less time giving advice than they do administering rituals. Few believers want chatbots to preside over weddings, funerals, or baptisms. Moreover, as people spend more time alone and online, some spiritual leaders think interest in collective, real-world activities such as religious rituals may even increase. We're going to desire authentic human-to-human and deity-to-human relationships, says Mr. Gong. And on that note, we turn to another development, this one coming from the tech world. This one a little bit dated now, but it actually is in tandem with another report, so I'll read it. Real Change is the name of it, but Real is spelled R-E-E-L, a reference to social media reels. Meta agrees to alter the way teens can use its platforms. This year, Meta, the Silicon Valley giant that runs Facebook and Instagram, has suffered several blows in court. In March, it was found to have deceived users about the dangers of its services in a case in New Mexico. In California, a jury found that it and Google had been negligent in how they designed their platforms. But these trials paled in comparison with the one that began on August 18th, in which 29 American states teamed up to sue the company, alleging that its platforms harm youngsters and that it knew of the damaging effects. The four states leading the effort as plaintiffs were seeking as much as $193 billion in damages, roughly equal to Meta's entire revenue in 2025. Then, on August 26th, Meta and the attorneys general filed a settlement agreement. In it, Meta agrees to pay $12 billion and potentially as much as $17 billion

0: damages over the next 10 years. A separate settlement was reached with Texas for an additional $1 billion. The firm has also agreed to various ways in which it will restrict use of Facebook and Instagram in the states it has settled with. Meta will adopt new processes to pinpoint the age of all users. For teens under the age of 18, the total time they can spend scrolling will be capped at 2 hours a day, with a blackout period from midnight to 6 a.m. and no notifications from 10 p.m. to 7 a.m. nor during school hours. Measures of engagement with posts, including likes, will be hidden for them, and they will be offered the option of switching to an algorithm-free chronological feed on Instagram that shows photos only from accounts they choose to follow. If all that spells catastrophe for Meta, nobody has told its investors. Its share price barely budged in response to this news. That is partly because litigation risk already weighed heavily on the company's valuation, contributing to an earnings ratio below that of many of its fellow tech giants. But it also points to confidence that Meta will remain enormously profitable. The settlement it has agreed will allow the states to collect the maximum $17 billion only if all other large social media platforms, including TikTok and YouTube, have to pay similar penalties. A settlement with or a successful trial against Meta's competitors would also lead the firm to implement even tighter usage rules. Teens will be limited to an hour at most on Instagram, and the blackout period on both it and Facebook would run from 10 p.m. to 7 a.m. The states are already getting to work. On August 25th, Dave Sunday, Pennsylvania's attorney general, sued Snapchat, another social media platform, over the risks its design poses to minors, leading its share price to tumble by 8%. The unique settlement reached in this trial will help ensure it does not give Meta's rivals an advantage. Even so, lawsuits over the harms of social media use will continue. Several states that were not part of the settlement are continuing to pursue individual cases along similar lines. Thousands of personal injury lawsuits are still to be adjudicated, and more than 1,000 school districts have also sued the firm, with the first trials beginning in February of 2027. Rob Bonta, California's attorney general, had described the case that has just been settled as Meta's tobacco moment, likening the firm's alleged deceptions to those that led the huge payouts by cigarette makers in the 1990s. If measured by the dollars Meta has had to fork out, it has proved a poor analogy. The supersized settlement reached against big tobacco firms in 1998 involved a monetary penalty larger than their combined market value at the time. In a different sense, however, the analogy may turn out to be surprisingly apt. Even after these settlements, tobacco firms went on to turn huge profits. Investors who in 2000 purchased stock in Altria, then called Philip Morris, would by now have generated a 36-fold return, including dividends. Teens may soon be spending less time on Meta's platforms, but it is a long way yet from being humbled. And on that penultimate note about teens using the technology less, we turn to another example, social media restrictions called antisocial. This one comes from Asia, saying juvenile social media curbs are not working. It seemed a parent's dream to manage the time her 14-year-old son spent online. Harina Naidu had tried various tactics, from restricting Wi-Fi access to turning the internet off at night. So she was excited when Australia became the first country in the world to ban social media accounts for under-16s. But the rules, imposed in December, literally did nothing, she says. Her son lost his YouTube account, but can still watch videos without logging in. Ms. Naidu's daughter, Ishana, was 15, but has kept her accounts on X, Instagram, Snapchat, and TikTok. Ishana says, "It's so underwhelming that people have forgotten that there's a ban. They do not even have to hide behind private virtual networks." The experiences of teens like Ishana matter to other countries as well. Since Australia brought in its curbs, dozens have done the same or are now considering it. On August 24th, New Zealand announced a planned ban. Policymakers worry that social media cause various harms to the young. They also know that bans are popular with adults. Many cheered on August 26th when Meta agreed to change its products for under-18s in most American states, including a 2 hours-per-day limit on their scrolling after settling a lawsuit alleging its platforms harm youngsters. Yet, so far, Australia's policy has proved largely ineffective. At first, the government was able to tout some successes. Social media platforms had removed, restricted, or deactivated almost 5 million accounts in the first month, and it may be too early to write off the effectiveness of Australia's new rules, but studies have shown they have so far had minimal impact on overall usage. One study in the British Medical Journal in June found that 3 months after restrictions were introduced, 85% of under-16s said they still used the banned platforms. 12 and 13-year-olds spent the same amount of time on social media as before the ban. Worries that children migrate to alternative platforms with lower safety standards were mostly unfounded, but largely because so many remain on the existing ones. Young Aussies are keen to stay online. Some spy a challenge, says Ashana, as under-16s want to use social media more because it's banned. The young know how to outsmart the system, she explains, including by creating joint accounts with friends, which she thinks confuses age-checking systems. Yet, she says, several accounts with her real date of birth were not removed. Many under-16s have made new accounts using a fake age. Others have entered their parents' or even siblings' details. Some blame tech firms for not enforcing the rules. KJR, a software testing company, recently opened 50 social media accounts in Australia claiming the user to be 16. It said only one site did any verification and that all 50 accounts remained active. The government is trying to beef up its rules, including by doubling fines on offending firms to $99 million Australian, equivalent to $71 million U.S. It also wants to give Australia's eSafety Commissioner power to make social media firms hand over internal usage data. Others blame the policy's ineffectiveness so far, partly on the technology meant to enforce it. Firms are using various tools, including AI, to analyze posts and scan faces. But facial age estimation software is not very accurate in distinguishing between, say, a 15-year-old and a 16-year-old. Lucina, a 15-year-old from the state of Victoria, says her face was scanned on Snapchat, and she was told she looked 18. The policy has not been tested because it's been technically impossible to enforce, says Thomas Lever of Curtin University in Perth. Mr. Lever thinks other countries planning similar laws are concluding that the only way to do this is to require people's real IDs, i.e., an official digital or physical identity card, when they sign up to social media. Malaysia, one of just a few other countries where Australian-style restrictions are enforced, has opted for this method. L.S. Leonard, the chief legal counsel of Malaysia's Communications and Multimedia Commission, says that its assessment indicated that this would be much more accurate than the age assurance approach used in Australia. Yet things are not going to plan in Malaysia either. Mr. Leonard says social media platforms claim to have removed lots of underage accounts according to their own guidelines, but nothing has changed for most users, says Tricia Yeo of the University of Nottingham's Malaysia branch. Mr. Leonard says platforms have asked for time to make their system adaptable for age verification. He expects everything to be resolved by January, after which non-compliers may be fined. Ms. Yeo, however, suspects platforms are worried about the risks of storing personal IDs on systems that could be hacked or subject to requests from governments. Some oppose blunt social media bans like Australia's because they think they let platforms get away with not making their sites safe. Ways to incentivize firms to do so are being contemplated. Canada plans to ban platforms from allowing under-16s to have social media accounts, but only until these apps meet a set of safety criteria. And there are hopes that Meta, after introducing limits for teens in most American states, will roll the same features out elsewhere, and that other social media firms will follow suit. Young Australians think they deserve more credit. Ms. Naidu's 14-year-old son says many teenagers already know how to be safe online. He stays off X, for example, because it is very unfiltered. He prefers Reddit, which is quote-unquote less unhinged. We are now going to turn on a hinge here to another policy affecting young people, in this case, education policy in the United States. Moral Math, America's support system for disabled pupils, is broken. Few policy reform commissions draw up a list of recommendations only to implore lawmakers to ignore them. Yet that is where Minnesota's Blue Ribbon Commission on Special Education now finds itself. Facing a multi-billion-dollar budget shortfall, state lawmakers asked the commission to identify $250 million in savings on special education, where spending is expected to swell by nearly $1 billion between 2022 and 2027. In August, the Commission released provisional recommendations and unanimously agreed the legislature not to enact any of them, warning of harm to pupils. Minnesota's paralysis reflects a national dilemma. Educating disabled children is a popular policy, but the sums required under current laws are eye-watering. Across the country, school districts are pulling money from general education funds to pay for services for pupils with special needs. Even as school enrollment declines, the number of students in special education across the country is rising. Between 2014 and 2023, it grew by 1.4 million, from 11.6% of all pupils to 14.7%. In several states, including Indiana, Massachusetts, Minnesota, Pennsylvania, and Wyoming, that figure is higher still at roughly 1 in 5. As costs rise, states are confronting fraught questions about who should pay, how well programs work, and what must be pared back to cover the bill. 50 years ago, it was estimated that over half of the country's disabled children received an insufficient education. To remedy this, in 1975, Congress passed what eventually became the IDEA, or Individuals with Disabilities Education Act, one of several laws that together guaranteed disabled children a free, appropriate public education. Each eligible child receives an Individualized Education Program, or IEP, specifying the services a school district must provide. These range from occasional speech therapy to a classroom aide or placement at a specialized school, which can cost districts hundreds of thousands of dollars each year. Congress initially envisaged that the federal government would shoulder much of that cost. IDEA authorized but did not require Washington to fund up to 40% of average national per pupil spending on each disabled child. In reality, between 2005 and 2021, federal funding for IDEA fell by 12% in real terms, amounting to an average of just 15.5% of total funding. That has left states and local school districts to fund the rest. A report from Bellwether, an education think tank, found that in 2020, districts footed on average nearly two-thirds of their special education bill. Districts generally fund schools from local property taxes, which are difficult to raise without provoking revolt. States typically pay for schools from general revenues such as sales and income taxes, but nearly all have balanced budget requirements that are challenging to meet. The biggest strain is the rising number of special education students, a figure that has more than doubled between the years 1976 and 2023 to 7.3 million nationally, according to data from the Center for Reinventing Public Education Research Group at Arizona State University. Partly, this reflects expanding recognition of disabilities previously neglected. Students with autism swelled from a little under 5,000 in 1991, when the disorder was designated as a federal disability category, to just under 1 million in the year 2023. Developmental delay, a category introduced in 1997, grew from roughly 1,900 students that year to about 300,000 in 2023. Criteria for the conditions have broadened. Better detection and concerted efforts to evaluate children earlier have probably contributed as well. As demand swells, districts plug the deficit with money from their general budgets. States are experimenting with fixes here. Minnesota's commission suggested removing the state's hold harmless provision and encourage an investigation into whether legal costs associated with disputes over IEPs can be contained. In 2025, Connecticut legislators passed a law to regulate billing practices of private special education contractors. That same year, Texas overhauled its funding formulas to calibrate them better to the severity of a child's needs in an effort to help districts close a $1.7 billion shortfall. Another option is to ask more of the federal government, but the current Trump administration is unlikely to oblige. It has dismantled the Department of Education and shifted responsibility for special education services to the Department of Health and Human Services. Politicians are wary of being seen as withholding support from disabled children, however. Even Linda McMahon, the Secretary of Education, has called IDEA a generational achievement and proposed increasing its budget by $439 million, a small sum relative to the current national needs. In Minnesota, the issue is so fraught that kicking the problem down the road may prove to be the Blue Ribbon Commission's easiest recommendation to now follow. And with that, the issue of The Economist comes to a close. We started with the United States and ended with the United States. This global magazine will continue to edify and educate on global trends. On behalf of Cleveland Site Center, this is your Economist reader, Matthew Greenfield, signing off, wishing you, as always, happy listening.
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2: Next is a brief poetry moment. The poem is by Jane Kenyon. It is entitled Insomnia. The almost disturbing scent of peonies presses through the screens, and I know without looking how those heavy white heads lean down under the moon's light. A cricket chafes and pauses, as if distracted or preoccupied. When I open my eyes to document my sleeplessness by the clock, a point of greenish light pulses near the ceiling. A firefly. In childhood, I ran out at dusk, a jar in one hand, lid pierced with air holes in the other, getting soaked to the knees in the long, wet grass. The light moves unsteadily, like someone...
0: It is now 2 p.m.
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0: 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It is designed to help individuals with low or no vision manage feelings of depression, anger, anxiety, and stress. It is a safe place to share ideas, thoughts, and feelings, as all information shared is confidential. The program gives clients the opportunity to meet and communicate with people who are dealing with similar challenges, fostering newfound hope. Contact Anthony Griffin at 216-658-4675 for more info. Again, that's Anthony Griffin at 216-658-4675. Staying Connected. The Staying Connected group is a monthly meeting held for 6 months for clients that have completed the Vision of Success program. Staying Connected gives clients additional opportunities to hear from speakers and receive ongoing support from their peers who are sharing similar experiences. Contact Stephanie O'Donnell at 216-658-4679 for more info. It's time for The Week, here on the Cleveland Sight Center Network.
3: Hello, you are listening to CSCR, Cleveland Sight Center Radio. This is Susan, today reading The Week. Today's international story. Trump defends Iran war at UN General Assembly. What happened? President Donald Trump told the United Nations General Assembly in New York he was deciding whether to make a deal with Iran or annihilate the Islamic Republic and drive them into hell with no chance of survival. After his speech, his envoys met indirectly with Iranian officials for what Trump described as a very good meeting. Who said what? In his 35-minute wide-ranging address, Trump also celebrated his military operation in Venezuela hailed the new agreement on Greenland and criticized efforts to regulate artificial intelligence, the Associated Press said. But the heart of the address was a fulsome defense of his Iran war. Trump didn't offer an answer on whether he would annihilate the country, the Wall Street Journal said, leaving the question to hang over the final weeks of the campaign season. His GOP candidates are facing sharp questions about the war and its fallout, including sharp increases in gas and diesel prices. Trump was again the center of attention at the UN, Politico said, but even as world leaders scrambled to stay in his good graces, there was an undercurrent of discontent and even defiance from some leaders who are seemingly prepared for life after the U.S.-led order. After Trump threatened to destroy Iran from a podium where world leaders typically champion peace and global harmony, the New York Times said, other leaders warned of the dangers posed by division and unilateral action. What next? Iranian President Masoud Pezeshkian is scheduled to address the General Assembly today, and his remarks will be closely watched, the Times said. Today's healthcare story. White House ousts $760,000 from ACA, claiming fraud. What happened? The Trump administration yesterday said it had kicked 760,000 enrollees off of the Affordable Care Act insurance marketplace. Vice President J.D. Vance told a press conference that the canceled enrollees were a mix of phantom people and real people who just didn't meet the eligibility requirements, didn't submit the proper documents, or weren't even aware they were enrolled in an ACA health plan. Who said what? Yesterday's announcement by the Vance-led Anti-Fraud Task Force represents one of the largest administrative purges targeting individual insurance exchanges since the administration's crackdown on fraud began last year, the Wall Street Journal said. There's a widespread agreement that unauthorized enrollments should be canceled, ACA expert Cynthia Cox at KFF said to the New York Times, but it's not clear that these were all indeed unauthorized enrollments. And Vance's panel didn't appear to use the appropriate process to determine which to cancel. What next? Vance said his anti-fraud effort, including further scrutiny of up to 450,000 more enrollees and bans on about 600 ACA brokers, would save $2.2 billion. The price of ACA insurance has skyrocketed during Trump's second term, prompting millions to downgrade their plans or exit the program entirely, the Associated Press said. Early filings from insurers suggest that prices will increase substantially again next year. Today's law enforcement story. Trump FBI ended pay-to-play probe involving Collins. What happened? Senior FBI officials last year shut down a nascent sweeping bribery probe that included pay-to-play allegations involving Senator Susan Collins, Republican from Maine, ProPolitico reported yesterday, citing a trove of evidence gathered by the FBI, legal records, and dozens of interviews. The FBI investigation stemmed from three 2024 tell-all interviews with Martin Kao, the former head of a Hawaiian defense contractor that secretly donated tens of thousands of dollars to Collins' campaign after she reportedly steered millions in federal contracts to the company for research at no real value. Kao pleaded guilty in 2022 to illegal campaign contributions and pandemic aid fraud charges and was sentenced to 87 months in prison in February 2025. Who said what? ProPublica's truly outrageous report is clearly a political hit job, Collins told reporters yesterday. The seven-year-old allegations were thoroughly investigated and dismissed by the Biden Justice Department in 2021. Kao's detailed 2024 confessions opened up an entirely new phase of the investigation, ProPublica said, but agents didn't uncover much evidence to corroborate his claims about Collins and her advisors, the New York Times said, citing current and former officials who also acknowledged that it was possible more could have surfaced if the investigation had developed further. What next? President Donald Trump's purge of anyone who ever investigated him eviscerated the federal units handling public corrupt investigations, ProPublica said, and the probe sparked by Kyle's revelations is dead. It's not all bad. The Black Robin was voted New Zealand's 2026 Bird of the Year, earning the honor after being brought back from the brink of extinction. Also known as the Goth Bird, Black Robins live on the remote Chatham Islands. Due to habitat loss, only five of the birds, including one breeding pair, remained in the wild in the 70s. A program that brings in other species to act as foster parents to black robin eggs has helped boost the population to 350 adult birds. Today's big question, is the Greenland deal a victory for Trump? After months of threats to annex Greenland, President Donald Trump signed a deal today that gives the U.S. permanent control over security in the semi-autonomous Danish territory, he said to the UN General Assembly in New York City. From now on, no U.S. adversary can ever have a base in Greenland, have a military presence in Greenland, or make sensitive investments in Greenland without our express written approval. The deal is considered a win for both sides. But as ever with Trump, the devil is in the details, said Behrens. What did the commentator say? The U.S. has made it easier to control encroachment on Greenlandic soil by China, Russia, and other adversaries. So the Arctic is undoubtedly a safer place for America and its allies today, said the economist. For this, due credit must go to Trump. A 1951 agreement with Denmark already granted the U.S. military exclusive privileges over the valuable strategic territory, but the New Deal is a hedge against the risk that Greenlanders might someday declare independence from Denmark, said the Wall Street Journal's editorial board. That said, it's still fair to ask whether this deal could have been reached without the collateral damage to U.S. alliances from Trump's bullying threats. It's perhaps a triumph of optics, said Mark Jacobson at Al Jazeera. Despite all the backslapping in the White House, changes to the existing arrangement appear to be relatively limited. This is a testament to the negotiating skills of the Danish and Greenlandic representatives, who have given Trump the opportunity to claim the victory he needed while preserving sovereignty. A wise Danish politician once said that you can achieve almost anything if you're willing to let others take the credit, said Henrik Dahl, a Danish member of the European Parliament, to the Telegraph. So let us give Donald Trump the credit for something very close to the status quo. What next? The deal was signed on the sidelines of the UN General Assembly in New York today. The agreement still applies if Greenland chooses independence, said the Associated Press, and Trump did not respond to questions about whether a U.S. acquisition of Greenland was off the table. Canada becomes a haven for Haitians fleeing ICE. As a result of nearly 300,000 U.S.-based Haitians having their temporary protective status, TPS, revoked by the Trump administration last month, many are heading north of the border. But while they look to join a country that has a vibrant Haitian diaspora, fleeing to Canada presents its own challenges. Difficult to predict. Canada's asylum rules allow migrants with close family members to enter the country and seek protection, and many have roots in the nation, said The Atlantic. There are about 100,000 people of Haitian descent living in Canada, according to the country's 2021 census, a number that likely increased during the last 5 years. But Haitians without close family members in Canada who arrive at the land border are generally ineligible to seek asylum. So it's difficult to predict how many Haitians may try crossing into Canada, said The Atlantic. Canadian immigration rules have changed significantly since the first Trump administration, and it's much harder to make asylum claims at Canada's border, said CNN. This hasn't stopped numerous people from trying. Haitians who do apply for asylum are more likely to get rejected than approved, but officials say that U.S. work experience, along with English and French proficiency, could provide qualified applicants with a major advantage in the Canadian job market, said WLRN. Part of the answer. Canada has an extensive immigration system separate from its refugee protection system, so for some Haitians, the better question may not be, can I claim asylum in Canada? But could I qualify to immigrate to Canada, said the Haitian Times. Canada may be part of the answer, but that doesn't necessarily mean claiming asylum. For many Haitians fleeing ICE, the only route into Canada is a path through the woods, said the Atlantic. It can be a risky venture, as Haitians who are denied entry by Canadian border officials are usually turned over to U.S. Customs and Border Protection and typically transferred to ICE. But many Haitians are still willing to risk a dangerous and illegal journey into Canada, said USA Today, to avoid returning to their home country. Concerns fly as AI is integrated into air traffic control. Artificial intelligence is officially being incorporated into air traffic control systems as the FAA rolls out an AI tool already used in control towers at several major airports. But some aviation experts are wary of letting this technology take off. What's the new technology? The tool is a software called Smart Management of Airspace Routes and Trajectories, SMART. It centralizes 200 data streams, including weather patterns, flight paths, traffic flow, and controller staffing metrics into one platform, said the FAA in a press release. An AI engine then analyzes the data to provide a comprehensive visualization of where planes are going, how much traffic the systems can handle, and where congestion or weather could cause challenges. The SMART system will not replace human operators or direct any changes to flight routes, but merely offer recommendations that controllers can choose to heed or ignore, said the New York Times. SMART is headquartered at the FAA's Air Traffic Control System Command Center in Virginia, where officials will disseminate the AI recommendations to controllers at the regional towers and other air traffic facilities. SMART is the brainchild of the AI firm Aerospace Intelligence, which earned an $875 million contract from the government to develop it. For now, the rollout is limited to the Washington region, affecting three airports, said the Times, though officials expect its implementation at other airports in the future. Why are experts worried? Many in the aviation industry are skeptical about SMART's widespread use. There are remaining questions about where the system would get its data, and controllers must be able to veto its recommendations, said Todd Yeary, a former air traffic controller, to News Station. AI has a tendency to hallucinate false information, and since air traffic control information is always changing, any data fed into a system cannot be assumed to remain reliable. The airlines themselves have expressed similar concerns. There were weeks of industry confusion over the FAA's vague description of its much-hyped plans for SMART, said Politico, which only eased when the agency said it would use the tool in just a limited way at first. Instant opinion, today's best commentary. Police hiring standards matter, but they alone cannot stop abuse, said Jordan DeWilder in Al Jazeera. Concerns have emerged about a retreat from standards intended to protect the public by offering a baseline of conduct for law enforcement officers, said Jordan DeWilder. The public is right to worry, as loose hiring standards can put reckless individuals in positions of power. But ensuring commitment to higher standards in law enforcement recruitment alone cannot solve the police violence problem in the U.S. Standards should be evaluated according to what they actually predict, what they exclude, and what risks arise. In Defense of Guilt by Association, by James Kirchick in The Atlantic. J.D. Vance and Abdul El Sayed have very little in common ideologically, but seem to like each other even less. But they can agree on at least one thing, that guilt by association is a contemptible means of scoring cheap political points, said James Kirchick. They would have us believe that their troublesome friends are no different from people in our own lives whose political views we abhor. But one's choice of friends is, in fact, an excellent sign of character. Many Americans live in the UK, but few vote back home. This year, that must change, by Catherine Sinkink at The Guardian. The UK hosts the second largest population of voting-age U.S. citizens outside the U.S., but Americans living in the UK vote at very low levels in U.S. elections. Why do hundreds of thousands of eligible U.S. voters in the UK not exercise their right to vote, even though U.S. rules for voting abroad are relatively welcoming compared to other countries? American citizens in the UK can take this opportunity. Today's immigration story. Texas detainees has ICE bullets still lodged in your spine. What happened? A Venezuelan DoorDash driver shot in the back of the neck by an ICE officer in Austin on Sunday told reporters yesterday that the bullet was still lodged near his spine and he hadn't received the medical attention that I require while being held at a detention center in South Texas. Wilbur Rafael Garces Perez, speaking in Spanish by phone, said an unmarked ICE SUV had turned on its police lights only after sideswiping his car twice, and the agent shot him after he asked about pulling over somewhere safer. Who said what? The Department of Homeland Security said Perez had illegally entered our country and had a final order of removal. ICE agents started chasing Perez after they found his deportation order while checking license plates, and he was not the target of a federal investigation before the encounter, the New York Times said, citing two people familiar with the shooting. His immigration lawyer, Kate Lincoln Goldfinch, said Perez had entered the U.S. legally in 2024 and had a valid work permit. The deportation order, which Perez had not known about before Sunday, was issued when he missed an immigration court hearing after the notice was sent to an old address, Lincoln Goldfinch said. Not that being out of status would justify any of this at all, she said on social media. What next? ICE last week erased detainees with final removal orders from its online tracking database, an unannounced move that has made it far more difficult for lawyers and relatives to find them and challenge their deportation, the Associated Press said yesterday. Perez's immigration lawyers yesterday filed requests in federal court in San Antonio to compel his release and block his deportation on grounds he was now a witness in a criminal investigation. Today's business story. Paramount settles with states, clearing Warner Brothers merger. What happened? Paramount Skydance yesterday settled an antitrust lawsuit with 12 states, challenging its $111 billion acquisition of Warner Brothers Discovery, clearing the merger's last major obstacle. the states, led by California, had argued that combining the two major Hollywood studios plus streaming giant HBO Max and a host of cable channels would harm competition, cut film production, and raise consumer prices. There were also concerns about combining CNN and Paramount's CBS News division under David Ellison, an ally of President Donald Trump, who said what? California Attorney General Rob Bonta, Democrat, said the settlement was not a vote of support for this merger, but it resolves our antitrust concerns by guaranteeing massive investment of $1.5 billion in domestic film production and providing enforceable guardrails to keep cable prices competitive. The five-year deal also includes $47.5 million for workers affected by the merger and a news editorial independence board to insulate CBS News and CNN from corporate intervention in newsroom decisions, a demand from several of the attorneys general, said NPR. How much power the board will wield remains unknown, the New York Times said. What next? A federal judge must approve the agreement, the Wall Street Journal said, but Paramount expects to close the deal in about 2 weeks. Today's press freedom story. Trump press pool stops filming after press ban. What happened? CNN, Politico, and MS Now filed a federal lawsuit challenging President Donald Trump's decision to ban them from the White House. CNN is one of five networks in a rotating pool that provides live coverage of presidential events. And to demonstrate their objections to the Trump's press ban, the other four, ABC, CBS, NBC, and Fox News, stopped their cameras indefinitely. Who said what? As far as I know, there is no precedent either for a president to ban cameras or networks or for networks to boycott an event in solidarity, Hunter College presidential media expert Harold Holzer told the New York Times. Thrilled to see it. With the network cameras off, Trump was inaudible during yesterday's ribbon-cutting ceremony for his new White House helicopter landing pad, Axios said. Trump tried to shrug off the lack of network TV coverage, the Associated Press said, but he has long crowed about how the new helipad would impress Chinese President Xi Jinping when he arrives tomorrow. What next? None of the major networks traveled to New York with Trump, nor were they planning to be present at his meetings with foreign counterparts at the UN General Assembly, the Times said. If the dispute remains unresolved, the most television-addicted president in history will host Xi without network cameras present. It's not all bad. Three African wild dogs in Zambia completed a 2,485-mile journey across the continent, marking what researchers believe is the longest recorded movement by an African mammal. Scientists say the mammoth trek, tracked by GPS collars, offers hope that wildlife can still travel across vast distances despite growing human pressures. The findings, published in the journal Ecology, also add weight to calls to create strips of natural land outside protected areas that connect separate wildlife areas, said the BBC. Are Republicans losing the Latino votes they gained in 2024? President Donald Trump won the White House in 2024 while making inroads among Latino voters despite his ardent promise of an immigration crackdown. 2 years later, the reality of that crackdown is producing a backlash that could cost Republicans control of the House and Senate. What do the commentators say? There's mounting political worry among Republican candidates that the president's heavy-handed immigration policies will cost the GOP in November, said Axios. The clearest sign of that backlash is when Representative Maria Salazar, Republican from Florida, unveiled a new ad warning Trump that his policies have gone too far for Latino voters. The same Hispanics who helped you get to the White House in 2024 feel betrayed today, she said in the advertisement. The 900,000 Cuban-American voters who live in Salazar's Miami-Dade County district have long proven reliably Republican, said Al Jazeera. But last year's election of Miami's first Democratic mayor in three decades fueled speculation of a political shift underway. One reason for that shift is that the Trump administration has deported Cubans who have lived in the country for decades, often to third-party countries where they have no ties. Hispanic Americans are losing faith in the American dream, said Diane Orce at the conversation. 2 years ago, surveys showed that 52% of those voters believe that if you can work hard, you will get ahead. That number has slipped to 40%. They now feel less safe, less welcome, and more like strangers in their own country. Democrats still have to tread carefully. Latino voters broadly have nuanced views on immigration and will need to be courted, not just on immigration issues, but also with promises of economic renewal, said Leon Krauss at the Washington Post. What next? Hispanic voters have the most voting power in the districts where Congress will be decided, said Juan Wolf at VoteHub. Those voters could be a defining force, especially in deciding the makeup of the House. But Latinos are not necessarily turning Democrats, said American Community Media. The demographic appears to be swingy, said Maria Isabella DeFranco Quinones of Equis Research to the outlet. This makes those voters one of the most consequential and unpredictable electorates in the 2026 midterms, said ACM. Iranian proxies put Saudi Arabia on its heels in Yemen. As the U.S. struggles to extricate itself from the Iran war, longtime ally Saudi Arabia is facing a growing Iranian threat of its own. Yemen's Houthi rebels, considered proxies of the Iranian regime, have launched a series of military offenses, including the recent capture of the port city of Makkah and the destruction of an overland pipeline. These are key fuel nodes for the Red Sea, made all the more vital as Iran throttles traffic through the Strait of Hormuz. Why are Saudi officials worried? Saudi Arabia is becoming a focal point for Middle East crisis as it contends with a multi-front campaign being waged by Iran and its axis of resistance allies, said Newsweek. Houthi forces have stepped up cross-border attacks against Iran while simultaneously gaining ground against Saudi-backed government forces. The Saudis' most essential ally, the U.S., has been unpredictable and sometimes unreliable under this administration, said the Associated Press. The White House seems reluctant to widen an already unpopular and stalemated Mideast war. The Saudi attitude toward Yemen has rested on the assumption that strategically applying time, money, and force would produce enough leverage to subdue the Houthis, said responsible statecraft. That assumption has been tested as Houthi forces press toward the city of Marib, the last major stronghold of forces loyal to the internationally recognized government of Yemen, said responsible statecraft. As Iran-aligned groups such as the Houthis increase pressure on Saudi Arabia, diplomacy between the Gulf states and Iran has hit its own wall. What's at risk for the kingdom? Attacks by Houthi forces have caused a plunge in Saudi oil exports to Asia from about 3.4 million barrels a day in June to 180,000 in August, said the AP. The group is now tightening its grip on the Bab al-Mandeb Strait, a global shipping choke point. Where is Iran in all this? The Houthis are agents and proxies of the Iranians, said Secretary of State Marco Rubio to reporters earlier this month. Iran arms, trains, and coordinates with the Houthis, said the National Interest. But the group has independent origins and a track record of acting against Tehran's preferences when its own interests demand it. Ukraine hammers Moscow as Russia votes. What happened? Ukraine hit a major oil refinery in Moscow, along with a warehouse and residential buildings, in what Moscow Mayor Sergei Sobyanin called Kyiv's largest-ever drone attack on the Russian capital. Sobyanin said a few drones got through out of 1,600 targeting the Moscow region, including 450 aimed at the city, and the attack was clearly planned with the aim of disrupting yesterday's final day of voting in Russia's first parliamentary elections since launching its full-scale invasion of Ukraine. Kyiv said it was targeting Moscow's Gazpromnet Moscow oil refinery to deprive Russia of war funding. Who said what? Ukraine has been using its drones to make the Russian public feel the war's consequences and pressure Russian President Vladimir Putin into negotiating a peace settlement, the Associated Press said. Kyiv's refinery attacks have caused months of widespread fuel shortages in Russia, the New York Times said. Even before yesterday's strikes, not many fuel stations had any gas to sell. What next? With almost all electoral competition quashed, Putin's ruling United Russian Party is expected to retain its dominance in the parliament and present the win as proof of public support for the war, Politico said. With 58% of votes counted last night, Putin's party had 58%, Russia's Central Election Commission said. It's not all bad. Analyzing neurons that carry the ERBB4 receptor may reveal key insights about the root cause of Alzheimer's disease, according to a new study from the Institute of Basic Science in South Korea. Researchers found that when there's an abnormal activation of this molecule in the brain's excitatory neurons, it can initiate several Alzheimer's-related problems at once, said the Independent. Using gene editing technology, the team removed ERBB4 receptors from excitatory neurons in the hippocampus, and that quieted hyperactive nerve cells and corrected several abnormalities. Tech leaders, lawmakers call for AI slowdown. What happened? Top executives at leading artificial intelligence companies called this week for a global slowdown in the development of AI amid mounting fears that their industry is speeding toward creating a technology that humans may not be able to control. Concern over the rapid pace of AI progress exploded last week after Jacob Coxon, a researcher at Anthropic, resigned and warned in a series of media posts that the two leading AI labs, Anthropic and OpenAI, are racing to build superhuman systems that can hack anything, revolutionize any field oversight, and acquire real power and resources. They're gambling with our lives, he wrote in a post viewed over 172 million times, adding that the people working in AI earnestly believe that it could kill us all. Other industry leaders aired similar warnings. Evan Hubinger, a top Anthropic scientist, put the odds that AI will kill all humans within a decade is above 10%. OpenAI safety researchers Marcus Williams put the risk at 70% without regulation or a coordinated slowdown. Days later, Anthropic CEO Dario Amodei called for an industry-wide effort to slow the pace, saying that within a year, a swarm of AI bots could be capable of taking over the entire internet. He called for AI companies to band together to create safety standards and said he'd bring in outside monitors. The bosses of two rival firms, OpenAI's Sam Altman and SpaceX's Elon Musk, quickly concurred, "We need to pace the frontier," said Altman. President Trump called the warnings of a catastrophe a hoax and dismissed the need for industry guardrails. Citing competition with China, he said, "Whoever wins with AI wins." The only needed control, he posted online, is a strong and smart, high IQ president, and the U.S. has that in spades. House Democrats demanded that a planned recess be canceled in order to pass AI regulations, and Senator John Kennedy, Republican from Louisiana, proposed a bill to mandate companies incorporate a kill switch in their AI models. But House Speaker Mike Johnson said industries can self-regulate and that rushing through regulation would mean losing the race to China, and that is a threat to every single American. Vice President J.D. Vance argued that companies creating the most advanced models already have the power they need to prevent outcomes. "If you're building Frankenstein," he said, "stop." What the editorial said. "This should become a watershed moment for AI," said the Financial Times, when the same executives who have been competing hell for leather to advance AI say it's time to back off. The world better listen. Their warning calls come at a moment when they're racing to develop advanced AI systems that recursively self-improve without human input. The result will be super intelligent agents, vastly smarter than humans, agents that Amodei admitted could prove beyond our control. It is time to act. "Color us skeptical," said the National Review. "Perhaps AI's top dogs are suddenly aligned due to troubling developments they haven't revealed, but we remain suspicious of early movers who call for government regulation. Amodei and Altman sit atop the industry and will benefit if the government were to entrench them as virtual utilities. Hitting the brakes and handing control to the federal government just ensures that China and other adversaries will leave us in the dust. That's a risk we cannot afford," what the columnist said. Coxon's warning dropped at the end of a summer that showcased how frighteningly capable AI has become, said Billy Perigo in Time. In a July incident that deeply rattled the industry, a swarm of OpenAI agents went rogue, escaped the supposedly sealed testing environment, conspired on an abandoned internet forum, and then hacked the AI company Hugging Face. In another incident, an Anthropic model tested by a UK government agency assumed a fake identity and tried to persuade a human to insert malware into an open source system, then hit its tracks after failing. AI safety experts fear two broad paths to catastrophe, said Herb Schreiber in Axios. One is malevolent humans weaponizing AI to do terrible things. The other is humans losing control of it. In the first scenario, AI could help bad actors create devastating biological or chemical weapons. Anthropic said earlier this month that it blocked several attempts to use its Claude model for bioweapons research. In the second, rogue systems that slip human oversight and pursue their own goals could attack electrical grids and financial markets, trick nuclear powers into warfare, or unleash a massive cyber attack that could cripple humanity's infrastructure. In a sane world, all this would spark government action, said Shaquille Hashim in The Guardian. We have a classic prisoner's dilemma, where it's in everyone's interest to slow the AI race, but each participant has a strong incentive to defect. This is what government is for, to set a floor on acceptable corporate behavior, but Trump and Johnson are sticking their heads in the sand. The roadblock is our dim-witted, amoral president, said Barron Beater in the Substack newsletter. Such matters are out of his depth. But the bigger issue is that his corrupt, narcissistic incentive to prop up the near-term economy dictates doing nothing. This is not a dress rehearsal, said Stephen Witt in the New York Times. Around the globe, panic is rising as those building AI begin to realize they've unleashed a monster. For me and many others, it brings to mind the opening months of 2020, when a small group of public health officials were trying to raise alarms about COVID, warnings Trump initially dismissed. We know what followed. We have a short window right now to rein these systems in. This is AI's warning shot, and we might not get another one. What next? Congress is about to do a whole lot of nothing about AI, said Igor Bobik in the Washington Sun. Even as tech leaders beg lawmakers to step in and provide guardrails, they remain as divided as ever on how and whether to do so. Even when Democrats held power, Elon Musk warned senators in a closed-door 2023 meeting of a civilizational risk from AI. Little progress was made on regulation. Now Democrats are calling for emergency action, but with Trump and Johnson opposed and both houses about to go to recess, nothing will happen before the midterms. AI promises to be a major topic of discussion at a White House summit next week between Trump and Chinese President Xi Jinping, said Eric Bakulin in NBCNews.com. But even with both sides gripped by safety fears, progress on global regulation is unlikely. Intensifying competition and deep mutual distrust between the global superpowers stand in the way of the cooperation needed to head off the technology's greatest dangers. Trump fumes after mail-in ballot defeat. What happened? President Trump blasted the Supreme Court this week after it shot down his months-long effort to overhaul mail-in voting with measures that, state officials from both parties warned, would lead to chaos and mass disenfranchisement in the midterms. The 7-2 decision prevents the U.S. Postal Service from implementing an array of requirements, such as uploading state voter rosters onto an as-yet unbuilt portal and checking names against the unique barcode on ballot envelopes. Some states were already beginning to mail out older non-barcoded ballots, and officials from 7 Republican-led states filed a brief warning that instituting the changes will almost certainly lead to mistakes, delays, and confusion in November. 4 of the court's 6 conservatives agreed with their 3 liberal counterparts that applying the changes now would be arbitrary and capricious. Trump assailed his 3 Supreme Court appointees, Neil Gorsuch, Brett Kavanaugh, and Amy Coney Barrett. These are not the people I interviewed, he said, adding that they have been bullied and cajoled by the radical left. Election officials expect Trump to continue sowing confusion and mistrust about election integrity. At the GOP midterm convention, Trump told supporters to cheat like hell, like they do, referring to Democrats. This week, FBI Director Kash Patel refused to rule out sending agents to polling sites, and a federal whistleblower's report said that the Department of Homeland Security may have acted illegally in its hunt for suspected non-citizens on voter rolls, what the columnist said. The Supreme Court has saved the midterm election, said Ruth Marcus in The New Yorker. The Constitution gives the executive branch no assigned role in election administration. Yet these proposed changes to mail-in voting, now used by 1/3 of all voters, would mean millions of voters would be unable to vote by mail, and some would not be able to vote at all. Don't believe me? Just last week, the Postal Service tried rejecting an entire Florida county's envelopes because of a minuscule text spacing issue. That's the crisis we just averted. Trump somehow find a line that even the Supreme Court would not let him cross, said Ian Millhiser in Vox. The brief order makes clear Trump exceeded his authority, a damning rebuke. Justices Samuel Alito and Clarence Thomas dissented, with Alito complaining about timing and the plaintiff standing. But while the conservative supermajority has given Trump plenty of wins, there are some limits to what this court will tolerate. We're not out of the woods, said Andrew Egger in The Bulwark. The Justice Department has threatened to sue 30 states in a bid to get unredacted voter lists and plans to send out its own election monitors. Trump could well declare the November election results illegitimate and lean on quisling allies like House Speaker Mike Johnson to block the seating of newly elected Democrats. One constitutional crisis averted today is no guarantee we won't.

ship, warned of an America overrun by Islamist killer migrants and trans athletes if evil Democrats win, and left it to Trump himself, addressing both nights of the event to rally the MAGA faithful. But the cult of Trump is waning, said Jamelle Bouie in the New York Times. Speaking to thousands of unfilled seats, many left empty by swing state candidates who skipped the event, Trump had attendees pledge allegiance to him personally, the greatest president in the history of the United States, and promised to cheat like hell in November. In what is surely one of our republic's lowest moments, Trump promised a $5,000 dividend check to every American if Republicans win the midterms. Far from juicing turnout for the GOP, Trumpapalooza may have just reminded the voting public of why they need to elect Democrats. Trump did make some questionable choices, said David Drucker in Bloomberg. He mocked voters' affordability anxieties. He ridiculed Texas Attorney General Ken Paxton, now trailing Democrat James Tallarico, in the race for Texas's open Senate seat, saying, "I don't really like the way he looks." But Trump may have accomplished his main goal, to have his diehard supporters pretend that I am on the ballot. Still, Republicans' bigger problem is the president's evaporating support among GOP regulars who have never been Trump's biggest fans. Perhaps the promise of a $5,000 payoff will motivate some. But the fact that Trump was compelled to resort to this sort of dubious measure is revealing. No one is falling for Trump's dividend gimmick, said the Washington Post in an editorial. Congress would need to approve the payout, and not even the GOP's Trumpified House delegation wants any part of a vote-buying scheme that could turbocharge inflation and add another $1.2 trillion to the $40 trillion national debt. Trump's $5,000 check promise may be the only moment he finally underestimated his audience, said Jonathan Chait in The Atlantic. Does he really think voters have forgotten the DOGE refund checks that were supposedly in the mail? Or the tariff rebate checks he also promised? Trump's free money ruse, like the rest of his shtick, has worn thin. Republicans' best hope, said Dana Milbank in The Washington Sun, is that most voters weren't paying attention. The convention's first night coincided with the NFL season opener, and while 25 million Americans tuned in to see the Seahawks beat the Patriots, only 3 million chose to watch Trump rhapsodize about his gilded ballroom. Viewership didn't improve on night two when Vice President J.D. Vance delighted the crowd by telling a protester with the Mexican flag to get your butt to Mexico. Vance's Trumpy zinger underscored the predicament for a party that renounced all ideological commitments to become a cult of personality. When Trump leaves the scene and a midterm drubbing could mark the beginning of his end, there may be nothing left but a hollow shell. Only in America. Christian missionaries expelled from Burning Man say the Desert Festival's commitment to radical inclusion is a sham. The group, Shift the Atmosphere, claims it was evicted for evangelizing. But a festival spokesperson said the members violated a rule requiring consent before filming attendees. Neighbors also complained about the group's loud Christian dance music. We had to tell them, hey, the volume's too high, said Janae Kurtzman of nearby Camp Effin' Magical. You gotta keep it down. A South Carolina beautician is suing the state for letting barbers work in mobile salons while requiring her to stay put in a building. Brandy Roseman spent more than $15,000 converting an RV into a beauty studio, only to learn that state law forbids her from applying makeup or waxing eyebrows outside a brick-and-mortar salon. I never expected to become an activist, said Roseman. I just wanted to do facials. In other news, reflecting pool contractor says its repairs caused damage. The $14.7 million contractor hired to renovate the Lincoln Memorial Reflecting Pool admitted that its own flawed work caused the Washington Landmark's new blue liner to peel, contradicting President Trump's repeated claims that vandals armed with knives or box cutters were to blame. In government documents seen by New York Times, Atlantic Industrial Coating cited design and execution mistakes in its work. It used two chemicals for the liner, but they proved incompatible. Workers for the firm, which previously worked on several Trump properties, also failed to spray enough primer to make the liner's layers stick together as they rushed to finish the nation's semi-quincentennial on July 4th. Several people were arrested for allegedly tampering with the coating, and former U.S. Olympic canoeist David Hearn was charged with vandalism. The Justice Department dropped that charge last month. September 11th, how the war on terrorism changed America. It was a nearly cloudless morning in Manhattan, said the New York Times in an editorial, when a previously unfathomable terrorist attack changed America forever.
By sunset on September 11, 2001, the World Trade Center, an iconic symbol of America's

0: soaring global ambitions have been reduced to twisted steel and rubble after hijackers flew commercial airliners into its Twin Towers. Nearly 3,000 people died in New York City and at the Pentagon in Washington, and the entire nation fretted over when the next attack would come and what form it might take. The shock of 9/11 was so traumatic that it seemed to call for different rules, and the Bush administration launched a sweeping global war on terror that included the brutal torture of terrorist suspects in overseas CIA prisons. By the end of the long, bloody wars that unfolded in Afghanistan and Iraq over the subsequent decades, $8 trillion had been spent and 900,000 lives had been lost. Other costs, including the damage to the U.S.'s social compact and global standing, are harder to measure. Incredibly, the mistakes of a quarter century ago are now being repeated by the Trump administration in its self-defeating war of choice in Iran. In the immediate aftermath of 9/11, there were actually signs of hope, said Jonathan Lemire in The Atlantic. Rescue workers from red and blue states alike rushed to New York to help. Donations poured in from rich liberal enclaves and small rural communities. American flags were seemingly everywhere. Less than a year after the bitterly contested presidential election between George W. Bush and Al Gore, the country felt unified for the first time in decades. But in the months that followed, the nation's trauma and collective grief morphed into something uglier, hardier, and less focused, said Jill Filippiak in The Slate. The U.S.'s first military response was reasonable, an invasion of Afghanistan to hunt Osama bin Laden, the mastermind of the attacks, who was being shielded by the Taliban. But then the Bush administration sold a war in Iraq to grieving and incredulous Americans with faulty intelligence and flat-out lies. There were no weapons of mass destruction, and while Saddam Hussein was a brutal dictator, the war that deposed him sent shockwaves of violence undulating through the Middle East for decades. Today, the expert consensus says the war on terror was never winnable, said Robin Wright in The New Yorker. Despite major victories, including the daring 2011 raid in which U.S. Special Operations Forces killed bin Laden, neither the groups nor the threats they posed have disappeared. Islamic extremism continues, and al-Qaeda is again active in an Afghanistan controlled by the Taliban. Actually, the truth about the war on terror is more complex, said Daniel Foster in the National Review. The more defensible verdict is that the United States muddled through the post-9/11 era, figuring out how to fight a very different kind of war with new intelligence apparatuses, legal architectures, and geopolitical strategies. Though it made mistakes, the counterterrorism apparatus constructed after 9/11 has succeeded in its primary mission, killing and capturing terrorist leaders and preventing a comparable mass casualty attack. But by focusing on Islamic terrorism in the Mideast for decades, said John Boosey in the Wall Street Journal, the U.S. became distracted from bigger threats in its economy and global leadership. Our leaders did not respond to shifting global forces, including the rise of China as a rival economic superpower and increasing hostility from Vladimir Putin's Russia. The massive loss of manufacturing jobs to China fueled American nativism and isolationism and led to the rise of Donald Trump. Meanwhile, the U.S. was becoming a police state, said Warren Stroll in the Washington Post. The White House was granted broad new powers in the wake of the attacks, including a secret warrantless electronic surveillance program. The Department of Homeland Security was created, along with the TSA and ICE. The Obama administration ordered warrantless drone strikes and secretly seized reporters' phone records. Under President Trump, the erosion of once entrenched civil liberties has grown exponentially as he has taken those vast powers and turned them against immigrants, political opponents, protesters, journalists, and the news media. Welcome to the worst-case scenario, said Radley Balko in the New York Times. President Trump is using the post-9/11 counterterrorism powers for his own ends, carrying out extrajudicial executions of suspected drug dealers in the Caribbean, declaring non-existent national emergencies, and targeting political enemies as if they were terrorists or traitors. Congress has all but abdicated its authority, and courts have largely acquiesced to the executive power grab. 25 years after 9/11, the sobering lesson is that the greatest threat to our democracy and to our freedoms has always been authoritarianism and always will be. Lindsey Clancy, Why the Jury Deadlocked. The holdout juror in the Lindsey Clancy murder trial has become a Rorschach test for our divided nation, said Jenna Russell in the New York Times. The basic facts of the Clancy case are not in dispute. The former labor and delivery nurse, 36, admits that in January 2023, she strangled her three children, Cora 5, Dawson 3, and 8-month-old Callan with exercise bands before slitting her wrist and jumping from a second-floor window at her Massachusetts home. She was left paralyzed below the waist. 11 of the 12 jurors accepted the defense's argument that Clancy had acute postpartum psychosis and should be found not guilty by reason of insanity. But the final juror voted to convict, and so, with the jury deadlocked, the judge declared a mistrial. On social media, some Americans praised the holdout as a hero who served as a guardian angel for the Clancy children. But to others, including many women, that juror was yet another man unwilling to listen to or believe a woman in crisis. Too many people are putting empathy over justice, said Nicole Russell in USA Today. Prosecutors had to prove beyond a reasonable doubt that Clancy was in her right mind, a high bar to clear. But three female jurors interviewed by NBC News didn't appear to weigh the methodical nature of Clancy's actions, sending her husband out on an errand before strangling her children one by one, and instead fixated on emotions. One criticized the prosecution's opening statement for being without her heart. Another chided the holdout for being unable to move past the fact that Clancy killed her children. If true, good. Worse yet, a frenzied fandom of women now lionizes Clancy. Some have posted videos online in which they hold their children and say, "Same, Lindsay," suggesting they understand the urge to kill. Clancy's clinical history is anything but ordinary, said psychiatrist Sarah Sannell to the Free Press. She went through 5 months of anguish after Callan's birth, telling her mother and husband that she was worried she'd harm the children and that other people could hear her thoughts. She received mental health care from at least 6 clinicians who prescribed 13 drugs, which may have exacerbated her condition. Armchair diagnoses are risky, but in my clinical opinion, psychosis drove Clancy to kill. If she is retried, she should not be found criminally responsible. Clancy was failed in many ways, said Moira Donegan in The Guardian, by society's expectation that women will persevere through their own suffering and by the assumption her baby blues were just a neurotic episode. Her children were failed, too. Football. Can the sport survive CTE? Football is back, said Renee Graham in the Boston Globe, and I won't be watching. Once, I would have been among the tens of millions of fans who eagerly tuned in to last week's NFL season opener, but there came a point where I could no longer delude myself about what I was witnessing. Men destroying their brains. And the evidence of the damage inflicted by skull-shaking on-field collisions is only growing. A new study published in the British Medical Journal found that at least 1 in 4 NFL players are likely to develop chronic traumatic encephalopathy, CTE, a degenerative brain disease caused by repeat concussions and head impacts that can lead to dementia, depression, memory loss, and premature death. If those statistics were applied to the 1,696 players on the league's 32 regular season rosters, at minimum 400 would be diagnosed with CTE. The Boston-based researchers behind the study, who examined 235 brains donated by former players, say those numbers are probably much higher. College and NFL players are adults, said Jason Page in MS.now. They can weigh the rewards, including the possibility of life-changing paydays, against the dangers of playing an inherently violent sport. But children cannot. We need to protect the roughly 2 million under-18s who play tackle football, more than 53% of whom visit the ER each year with football-related traumatic brain injuries. And that doesn't include the concussions that never get diagnosed. Helmets and padded helmet covers are not a fix, said Leona Wee in the Washington Post. There's no evidence they reduce the risk of CTE, which accumulates with each impact, and they may actually encourage kids to hit harder. There's only one way to meaningfully reduce the danger for young players. Stop hitting kids in the head. That means mandating flag football instead of tackle football. The game's future may actually be at risk, said Dylan Scott in Fox. A growing number of concerned parents are steering their kids away from the sport, with tackle football participation falling 9% among 13 to 17-year-olds from 2019 to 2024. But even with that drop-off, the pro sport could still survive on its promises of upward mobility for people who come from poorer backgrounds. Football players are often likened to gladiators, members of the lowest stratum of ancient Roman society who fought and died to entertain the masses. That analogy becomes more and more true with each new study on the sport's dangers. Talking points from the Washington Post. President Trump gave $45,000 cash gifts to his executive assistant, Natalie Harp, 35, and to two other young, loyal White House aides. The payouts amount to nearly a third of the $150,000 salary they each earn in their official roles and were listed as a cash gift for holidays in newly released financial disclosures. There were no other public instances of presidents giving House staff large cash payments. From The Guardian. The U.S. has deployed weapons in space, Air Force Secretary Troy Metnick said this week, the first such acknowledgement by a Pentagon official. Metnick said the weapons are on orbit, meaning they're circling Earth, but declined to give specifics. Experts say the weapons could range from signal jammers that can disable satellites to kinetic systems that fire projectiles. U.S. military leaders have warned for years that China and Russia are making advances in space operations that could threaten American forces and satellites. From NPR.org, summer 2026 was the hottest in 132 years of record-keeping in the continental U.S., according to the National Oceanic and Atmospheric Administration. The average temperature from June to August was 74.4 degrees Fahrenheit, 3 degrees above the historic average. Globally, August tied with July 2023 as the hottest month on record, according to the European Union Climate Service. From the Associated Press, of the 102 protesters arrested in four major cities last year on charges of assaulting federal authorities, only 10 have pleaded guilty and none have been convicted at trial so far. The Justice Department traditionally has a high success rate in such cases. In 2024, 82% of defendants charged with felony or misdemeanor assault were convicted at trial or with a plea deal. You have been listening to The Week on CSCR. This is Susan signing out. Have a great day. Bye.
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3: Next is a brief poetry moment. The poem is by Walter de la Mare, who was born in 1873 and died in 1956. It is entitled, The Listeners. Is there anybody there, said the traveler, knocking on the moonlit door? And his horse in the silence champed the grasses of the forest ferny floor. And a bird flew up out of the turret above the traveler's head.

only a host of phantom listeners that dwelt in a lone house. Then stood listening in the quiet of the moonlight to that voice from the world.

Even louder and lift it his head. Tell them I came, and no one answered that I kept my word, he said. Never the least stir made the listeners, though every word he spake all echoing through the shadowiness of the still house from the one man left a week. I, they

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Hello, this is Janice Bubnick recording Better Homes and Gardens, July-August 2026 issue. And the cover is Jennifer Garner with a nice straw bag on her arm with flowers coming out of it and clippers in her hand. And there are big paver stones. She has on a beige sweater and long white pants. And I guess she's cutting flowers from her raised bed of beds of flowers. And then there's a trellis that vines or tall plants can grow over. Editor's letter. Yes, you are seeing double. In April, a few members of Team BHG traveled to LA's Brentwood neighborhood to photograph actress Jennifer Garner in promotion of her new Peacock series, The Five-Star Weekend. When the images came back from photographer Celeste Sloman, the team, I couldn't come to a consensus on a clear cover image winner. So I leaned into the indecision. A split cover run every other issue off the printer this month features a different Jen against a floral wall and the shorts and a blazer set from Sandro, or in the garden, a look inspired by the Five-Star Weekend's Nantucket setting, donning a chunky knit and skirt by Brunello's Cuccinelli. You can see both above right. Oh, those are not long pants. That's a skirt. As luck would have it, the duality plays well into our cover star's ethos. A good chunk of the time, Jennifer Garner is an actress, a producer, co-founder of Once Upon a Farm, and a board member of Save the Children. But off-screen, Jen leans into hobbies core to the BHG brand. She gardens, bakes, hangs out with her kids, and hosts high-low get-togethers with girlfriends, sweatpants not optional, etc. While I'm no celebrity, I can get behind that kind of come-as-you-are mentality. This is also our annual food and entertaining issue, topics near and dear to my heart, having been a food and entertaining editor for Better Homes and Gardens and All Recipes prior to my current gig. What brought me back to this brand was the idea that BHG meets you where you are. Are you hosting a 12-person seated dinner this summer? BHG's got you. 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You're texting neighbors at 4 p.m. for a casual front stoop hangout? Raise hands. We have just the recipe for that. Wishing you a happy, healthy, and relaxing summer. Carrie Boyd, Vice President, Editor-in-Chief, Coffee Chat with Jennifer Garner. We're translating our viral social series Coffee Walks onto the page with rapid-fire Q&As with tastemakers, content creators, and in this month's case, A-listers. What's growing in your garden? Little new potatoes, Japanese sweet potatoes, basil and thyme, eggplants, green beans, sugar, snap peas, tomatoes, a ton of kale, broccoli. How do you decompress? I love, love, love the New York Times games. Those plus tea or coffee, that's a retreat. What are your favorite things to bake? 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A special thanks to People Incorporated colleagues Jason Sheeler, Jenna Brillhart, Kelly Chiello, Kevin Hunth for their expertise and help in producing the Jennifer Garner photo shoot. Off the page. 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
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Next is bookmarked Spotted, Loved, Saved by Genevieve Christensen, a photo, Alex Allen Snook. In anticipation of our second Red Plaid Cafe event this fall, we're bringing back some of our favorite ideas from 100-plus years of BH&G. Serve sandwiches in supper's basket style. Easygoing meals and a midsummer are made for each other, and for this, park supper in a basket and whisk it to the nearest breeze. Perhaps your own porch or patio. What to have? One of these hearty and casual come and get it's fast and good to eat. And there's a picture of this food spread out. It could be on a blanket on the ground, but I'm not sure. It's green like carpeting. And too good to be forgotten, basket case. Some vintage ideas are just too good to forget. Serving picnic sandwich spreads family style is a pro move for summertime entertaining. Think of these baskets corralling deli meats, sliced cheeses, pickles, crudités, and even waffle fries as the original take on today's ubiquitous board-style party spreads. While we don't necessarily stand by the hot dog rodeo loaf we ran in the Better Homes and Gardens in July 1958 issue, we're making the case for including a picnic basket-inspired spread in your next casual cookout or potluck. Look for wide wicker baskets or trays with sturdy bottoms and a bit of a lip for easy transport, then lined with parchment paper before filling. Be Travel by Lauren Bengston. Mediterranean Sweet Dreams. If walls could talk, the legendary Hotel Byblos, B-Y-B-L-O-S, in Saint-Tropez would tell some rather glamorous stories. Founded in 1967 by businessman Jean Prosper de Para, allegedly in an attempt to woo Brigitte Bardot, the hotel was created as a fanciful Provençal village, complete with dreamlike pastel facades, winding paths, countless A-list guests. Today, that colorful history still hums beneath the surface as Parisian architect and designer Laura Gonzalez channels its vibrancy in her reimagining of two iconic suites. In this picture, more than half the page, it's a beige textured wallpaper, perhaps. A small white bookshelf with some books and a vase in one of the cubbies. An orange chair with gray cushion and bolsters and back. Matching cloth gray pillows on the couch, which is green. Coffee table with a few books and a design on it. Designer Laura Gonzalez wanted each suite to look like a family home with distinct living, dining, and sleeping areas. In this picture, turquoise blues, deep woods, and rattan accents echo the classic Mediterranean seaside energy. A door is open, door is floor to ceiling. It's got like a rope design on the door itself, which swirls around. The bed with the headboard, and maybe that's an area to sit, is an orange and maybe darker orange stripes. The yellow checkered bar cabinet below was inspired by first-class traveler trunks from the 1970s, to its right suntanned floor-to-ceiling stripes mingle with the reclaimed vintage table and chairs. Yes, that does look sort of vintage, but that may not be old enough to be vintage. The bar cabinet, orange and white blocks, and then the floor to ceiling stripes mingled with the table and chairs in this bedroom set. Each of the suites Gonzalez designed features its own distinct color palette. In the bedroom on the left, a mix of coral and woven furnishings alongside playful patterns
and shapes evokes the lively spirit and warmth of the French Riviera. Proving no details too small, the bedroom doors that I told you about were inlaid with handcrafted marquetry ropes. A whimsical yet ultra-stylish nod to the resort's humble roots as a fishing village. It did look like ropes whisked away to travel. Tie in an apron, belt out your loudest, yes, chef, at these five cooking schools worth the travel by Nino Padova. And there are five inset pictures of these cooking schools. Culinary Institute of America at Copia, Napa, California. The Culinary Institute of America has trained some of the biggest names in food, but as its Napa campus, even a weekend griller can feel like a top chef. Sign up for the five-day boot camp to master basics like knife skills and sautéing, or spend an afternoon learning the art of wine and cheese pairings. After class, stroll through the Institute's vineyards, herb gardens, and culinary museum. Then head to the CIA's Greystone campus in St. Helena for a well-earned glass of cab inside its grand stone mansion. CLAATCOPIA. No, that was CIAATCOPIA.com. 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There's a female chef looking at after her out from her counter at the class of students. 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And last, Oceana Cruises. And you can see out the windows the ocean. 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In one of the country's largest cities, a police officer turned a small lot into a family tribute and tropical refuge for himself and his community. Here is a nice picture of this gentleman holding this very, very large, gigantic leaf. An inside picture, I guess, with him and his mother, or could be grandmother. After a long day as a Chicago police officer, Duranus Cooper,
happily starts his late-night shift watering every inch of his West Side condo's garden. "My day job is pretty demanding," Duranis says. "The garden is my escape." From early spring through summer, Duranis transforms his building's lot, his second-floor deck, and the stairs between them into a tropical oasis. The lush tapestry of sweet potato vines, coleus, and banana trees, most of which he grows in pots, has become a beloved neighborhood fixture. Duranis started the garden 14 years ago as a tribute to his grandmother, Olive Finson, whose vegetable patch he tended as a child. "She was my best friend, one of the most loving people in the world," he says. Duranis carries on her generous spirit. Before winter each year, he gives away his plants so neighbors can tend to them indoors. "As long as you can come dig them up, you can have them." From small spring starts, annuals like shepherds, like elephant's ear, and that is a very large leaf I told you it was holding, grow supersize over summer. Inset Duranis Cooper, age 9, with his grandmother, who inspired his love of gardening. He shares planting tips at grandmas_gardener. Duranis is pictured now with his mom, Sheila, employs the thriller filler and spiller planting formula with a large cast of plants. Along one side of the yard, elephant's ear and majesty palm are the thrillers. Coleus and petunias fill in, and sweet potato vines act as the spillers. Gardening is the best form of therapy that money can buy. Duranis Cooper, homeowner. And then there's a picture with four sort of like lounge chairs. They do have pillows for the back, but you can extend your legs. There's this big elephant ear. It's sort of like gray with the pink down the center of it. You can see the coleus. Over summer, foliage winds up covering the containers entirely. So Duranis opts for secondhand pots over pricier ones. Planting in both slim window boxes hooked onto the top of a picket fence and the large pots on the ground creates a wall of foliage. Duranis trims brown leaves as needed, but for the most part, he lets plants do their thing, as with the pink and black redemptor elephant's ear leaf that I described before. Poking through the wrought iron gate, two large wine barrels, a Facebook Marketplace score, provide ample room for riotous plant combos. You can't even see the wine barrels in this picture, but there's so many plants and large leaves, and there's a fence to the side, and these leaves are spilling over onto the sidewalk. Seating areas, like in the picture, are scattered throughout the garden for Duranis to unwind, entertain friends and family, and welcome curious passers-by. Duranis sticks to black wrought iron furniture, which he prefers because it doesn't distract from the vivid displays of foliage. And yes, you can see that with this round table for the patio. It's on paver stones and surrounded by these plants and walls of greenery. Color isn't the only star in Duranis' garden. Varying features and textures also add to its wild appeal. And in this picture, feathery umbels, umbels of King Tut papyrus, delicate pink clusters of Senorita, Rosalita, spider flower, and the dramatic veining of blood leaf foliage. Very beautiful picture of this reds with the greens. Cook, summer starter pack. This roundup of backyard barbecue ready recipes and summer camp-inspired party ideas has everything you need to eat and entertain outside all season long. Story and recipes by Annie Peterson. Photos Carson Downing. A wooden tennis racket. There's part of a table with the plaid, more like fall colors tablecloth. White fence in the back. The umbrella is red, white, and blue. And that's for the 250th. On the other table is, like a hot pad for, and there's a big lobster pictured on it, a red one, sparklers, and some beads. Vintage badminton rackets. Oh, I thought they were tennis rackets. They're badminton rackets. Game boards and table tennis paddles are all fair game with a table for a table scrape with playful charm.
And even on this one, Badminton Racket is serving as, there's two of them, serving as serving plates. Sour cream dips, the zest, the fastest way to fire up a cocok, a make-ahead dip-ready recipe. It bends to your flavor preferences. Zesty Caesar salad, classic salad flavors, Parmesan, lemon, Dijon, anchovy paste in dip form. Chopped romaine reinforces the mixture's inspiration. Veggie bagel, sour cream and cream cheese meets veggies and everything bagel seasoning. And there are pictures of these top down. Jalapeno popper, pickled jalapenos, and their brine impart a zippy bite. This variation that tastes its cue from the famous two-bite appetizer. And you can see the reds and the greens in this bowl with the dip. Sweet corn, a good char on the seasoned sweet corn gives the dip a distinct caramelized flavor and smoky complexity. And on that corn, there's sections of corn, like when you cut it off the cob, comes in sections, and they are charred, and there's the green parts to it. Also, grill anything marinades, or marinades, depends how you want to pronounce it. In a nod to nautical decor and vintageors, use paint markers to stripe the handles of wooden skewers before they go on the grill. Looks like a flag with the little painted skewers. Our summer meal plan motto, when in doubt, put it on a skewer. These marinades all start with a bottle of purchased vinaigrette, but that's where the similarities and marinade in a combo of proteins and veggies before they hit the grill. Tangy margarita, dried tomato vinaigrette, basil pesto, and lemon juice give skewers a lively boost and veggies before they hit the grill. It gives them Italian-style gusto with minimal effort. Black tea miso, whisk savory, pleasantly funky miso paste into sesame dressing, and brewed black tea from marinade that adds serious depth. Olive citrus, Italian vinaigrette, is a popular marinade, fortifies flavor with olive brine and citrus. Taco night, pickled banana pepper brine, and aromatic cumin, and a splash of tequila, if you like, punch up a cilantro lime vinaigrette. Now, red and white checked napkin or tablecloth. There's different beers with different ribbons, bandanas around them. Instead, let the koozies sit this one out. Wrap, let the cozies, but it's K-O-O-Z-I-E-S. Sit this one out. Wrap bottles of beer, sparkling water, and soda with bandanas with all-American appeal. The fabric absorbs condensation and doubles as a drink marker. Ice cream cakes. 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A chocolate ice cream and a graham cracker crust. 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
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Sirloin steak marinade, 30 minutes to 12 hours. Grill time, 8 to 12 minutes. Internal temperature, 145 degrees Fahrenheit, medium rare. Boneless pork chops marinate, 30 minutes to 12 hours. Grill time, 15 to 18 minutes. Internal temperature, 145 degrees Fahrenheit. Boneless chicken breast marinate, 30 minutes to 6 hours. Grill time, 10 to 15 minutes. Internal temperature, 165 degrees Fahrenheit. Fish, tuna, salmon, marinate 30 minutes. Grill time, 4 to 6 minutes. Internal temperature, 145 degrees Fahrenheit. Tofu, marinate 30 minutes to 12 hours. Grill time, 12 to 15 minutes. Veggies, marinate 30 minutes to 2 hours. Grill time, 10 minutes. Next, Thrive by Sheena Chihak, Chihakrd. Illustrations, Orlando Hetzel. Look good, live well. Just add water. And there's a watercolor drawing of a woman's face. She's drinking liquid like water from the side. And it's going down her throat into the trees, into a river, and winding its way down. No system in your body functions its best without proper hydration. These expert insights can help keep dehydration at bay. The all-too-familiar afternoon slump that has you rereading the same sentence, forgetting what you were about to do, and reaching for another cup of coffee could actually be your body's way of telling you to drink some water.
Multiple studies, including a review in the European Journal of Clinical Nutrition and one in ACSM's Health and Fitness Journal, found even mild dehydration, 1-2% of body mass, can affect mood, focus, and energy levels. And because water powers nearly everything, every system in the body, circulation, temperature regulation, nutrient transport, waste removal, failing to drink enough or falling short can show up in many ways. Drinking water is like an oil change for your body, just keeping it everything moving, says Angel Plantelis, MSRDN, a spokesperson for the Academy of Nutrition and Dietetics. Brain drain. Your brain, which is about 75% water, is especially sensitive to dips in hydration. Without enough fluid circulating throughout your body, doesn't function as efficiently, potentially impacting clarity, reaction time, and mood, explains Caroline Passarella, ED, RDN, spokesperson for the Academy of Nutrition and Dietetics. When your body is well hydrated, the brain communicates more efficiently, adds Andy Lee Gonzalez, RDN, scientist at Abbott, a global healthcare company. A review article in the British Journal of Nutrition-based found that mild short-term dehydration most clearly impacts a few specific cognitive abilities, sustained visual attention, and the differences puzzles, find the differences puzzles, driving and reading, short-term memory, reaction time in the studies reviewed, scores on tests of these skills improved after participants drank water. Another study in the same journal found healthy adults who restricted their water intake reported headaches, decreased ability to concentrate, and reduced alertness. Simply put, dehydration is when your body does not have enough water to function properly. Here's how to stay hydrated and avoid that afternoon slump. How much to drink? Fluid needs are individualized. Even expert recommendations vary. Think of hydration the way you think of sleep. Essential, but not one size fits all, Gonzalez says. Most adults feel their best drinking somewhere between 2 and 3 liters of fluid daily. That's about 8 to 12 cups. Eyeing intake. A review in Clinical and Experimental Ophthalmology found dehydration may be associated with vision health issues, including dry eye syndrome, cataracts, alterations in the eye's physical shape causing refractive changes, and retinal vascular disease. Passarello suggests 100 ounces per day for women and 125 ounces for men. Simple, round numbers that align with dietary guidance. That's around 12.5 cups for women and 15.5 cups for men. If those numbers sound ambitious, don't fixate on perfection. Gonzalez says it's less about hitting a specific number and more about staying consistently hydrated. It all adds up. Water is not your only source for hydration. All fluids count toward your daily hydration. Even coffee and tea, milk, juice, sparkling water, kombucha, soda, and sports drinks all contribute, though sugary drinks with their added calories should not be the foundation of your fluid intake. Food is a source of hydration, too. About 20% come from what you eat, in particular. About 20% of daily fluids typically come from what you eat, in particular fruits, vegetables, and grains, which cook in water, absorbing it for you to eat later, contribute to our hydration status, even if we don't drink a lot of water. When to drink more? The amount of fluid your body receives fluctuates with age, activity levels, climate, medications, and illness, particularly fever, vomiting, or diarrhea, to name a handful. If you're sweating for any reason, you're losing fluids. Passarello says heat, humidity, exercise, and even high altitudes increase loss. We also lose water simply by breathing more so in cold or dry air, she adds. Air travel is an often overlooked drain. Airplane cabin air can be incredibly dry, with humidity levels often hovering around 10 to 20%, which is drier than most deserts. And Gonzalez says that means
You may lose more moisture simply by breathing, so drinking extra water on flights may help you feel noticeably better when you land. Am I hydrated? Under typical conditions and moderate activity, your body maintains its water balance remotely remarkably well. A feeling of thirst is a late indication your body needs more water, while your kidneys, skin, lungs, and at a very low level digestive system remove water if you have excess. A quick check-in can give you a good idea of how well you're hydrating. If you feel energized, your lips and skin don't feel dry, and your urine is a pale lemonade color, you're likely well hydrated, Gonzalez says. Signs of an underhydration include fatigue, headaches, dry mouth, darker urine, and thirst. Drink up. Water consumption is an easily overlooked but powerful element in your wellness routine. As Passarella puts it, hydration isn't a wellness trend, it's foundational to health. 6 simple ways to stay hydrated. Try these tips to make hydration part of your daily routine. 1. Carry a bottle of water. Choosing one in a color or style you love can make you more likely to sip throughout the day. 2. Habit stack. Pair sipping water with daily routines you already do. Brushing your teeth, making coffee, waiting in the pickup line, sending texts, etc. 3. 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Use phone or calendar alerts to prompt regular sips. 4. Change it up by sparkling or infused water, agua fresca, or low-sodium broth. 5. Eat your fluids. 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News and notes to boost your well-being. And there's pictures.

0: reports a new study in arteriosclerosis, thrombosis, and vascular biology researchers and vascular biology. Okay, researchers had adults who are overweight or obese either stop eating before the 3-hour window or continue with their regular habits. After 2 months, the group who finished eating earlier lowered their blood pressure by 3.5% and heart rate by 5% compared to the control group, even though their daily calorie intake remained unchanged. July 24 is International Self-Care Day, meant to highlight the importance of regular self-care for your mental and physical health. Research suggests looking after yourself boosts productivity, happiness, and immune function while decreasing anxiety and stress. Carve out time in your schedule to do something that makes you happy, whether that's taking a relaxing bath, journaling, exercising, or working on a favorite hobby. Try this. Make small talk. New research in the Journal School of Psychological and Personality Science reveals that people who had more casual conversations with strangers and acquaintances felt more satisfied with life compared to those who rarely did. Experts say chatting can improve your social skills and overall well-being. Not sure where to start? Try asking an open-ended question, sharing a genuine compliment, or finding something in common. If you're in line at the coffee shop or at a menu, ask for a menu recommendation. Browsing at the store, grocery store, ask for a suggestion for go-to weeknight dinner idea. And then that's a picture of a heart with the like puzzle pieces, and one or two are out of the puzzle. Then a picture with different kinds of nuts. Snacking on mixed nuts instead of higher carb snacks can reduce your appetite and cravings for sweets, reveals a 2025 study in the journal Nutrients. In the study, researchers had young adults snack on either a mix of unsalted nuts, peanuts, almonds, hazelnuts, pistachios, and cashews, or more carb-dense snacks such as granola bars and graham crackers twice a day. After 4 months, the group that ate nuts had higher levels of GLP-1, a hormone that regulates appetite, along with fewer sugar cravings, higher protein intake, and overall healthier diets. The higher carb snacking group ate an average of 350 more calories daily. Choose your favorite blend of nuts. Opt for the raw, unsalted variety. And this is the end of episode 1 of July, August 2026, Better Homes and Gardens.
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2: Next is a brief poetry moment. The poem is by Jane Kenyon. It is entitled, On the Isle. Leaving Maui, orchids on our plates, whales seen from the balcony at cocktail hour, and Mai Tais bristling with fruit. We climbed through 32,000 feet with retired school teachers, widows on tours, and honeymooners. The man and woman next to me, young, large, bronze, and prosperous, look long without fear or shame into each other's faces. Anxious, I am grateful for rum, my last island draught, and the circulation of the blood, and I begin Gogol's story about a painter whose love of luxury destroys his art. People pull down their window shade, shutting out the sun, and a movie called Clue

comes on. I continue to read in my pillar of light, like a village schoolmistress, while from the dark on my right comes the sound of kissing. It would be a lie to say I didn't sneak a look. On the slow approach to rainy San Francisco, I find I had things figured wrong. Don't worry, okay, he's still out of town. I stop speculating about their occupations and combined income. They fall silent again. We hit the runway and bounce three times. After what seems too long, the nose comes down. I feel the brakes go on. Their grief is real when my seatmates part at the gate. He has a close connection to Tucson and runs for it. This is Ellen Mayer, looking forward to being with you again.

is a brief poetry moment. This poem by Jane Kenyon is entitled Spring Changes. The autumnal drone of my neighbor cutting wood across the pond and the soundlessness of winter give way to hammering. Must be he's roofing or building a shed or fence. Some form of spring-induced material advance. Mother called early to say she sold the house. I'll fly out, help her sort and pack and give and throw away. One thing I'd like, the yellow hand-painted pottery vase that's crimped at the edge like the crust of a pie. So gay, but they almost never used it, who knows why. A new young pair will paint and mow and fix the picket fence. Wash windows face to face in May, he outside on a ladder, she inside on a chair, mouthing kisses and, be careful, through the glass. This is Ellen Mayer looking forward to being with you again.

Next is a brief poetry moment. The poem is by Jane Kenyon. It is entitled, Briefly It Enters and Briefly Speaks. I am the blossom pressed in a book, found again after 200 years. I am the maker, the lover, and the keeper. When the young girl who starves sit down to a table, she will sit beside me. I am food on the prisoner's plate. I am water rushing to the wellhead, filling the pitcher until it spills. I am the patient gardener of the dry and weedy garden. I am the stone step, the latch, and the working hinge. I am the heart contracted by joy, the longest hair, white before the rest. I am there in the basket of fruit presented to the widow. I am the musk rose opening unattended, the fern on the boggy summit. I am the one whose love overcomes you, already with you when you think to call my name. This is Ellen Mayer, looking forward to being with you again, again, again, again, again.

Next is the poetry moment. The poem is entitled Rolls-Royce Dreams by Ginger Andrews. Ginger was born in 1956 in North Bend, Oregon. She teaches Sunday school at the Church of Christ and cleans houses for a living. Her first book was entitled An Honest Answer. Rolls-Royce Dreams. Using salad leaves for money, my youngest sister and I paid an older sister to taxi an abandoned car in our backyard. Our sister knew how to shift gears, turn smoothly with a hand signal, and make perfect screeching stop sounds. We drove to the beach, to the market, to Sunday school, past our would-be boyfriend's houses, to any town, anywhere. We shopped for expensive clothes everywhere. Our sister would open our

poking through its back seat. Blackberry vines growing through rusted floorboards, with no wheels, no tires, tail lights busted, and lights missing, and gas gauge on empty. This is Ellen Bear, looking forward to being with you again.

Next is a brief poetry moment. The poem is by Jane Kenyon. It is entitled August Rain After Haying.

sells the barn. Only the rake and one empty wagon are left in the field. In the ditches, goldenrod bends to the ground. Even at noon, the house is dark. In my room, under the eaves, I hear the steady benevolence of water wash dust, raised by the haying from parch and car and garden chair. We are shorn and purified. As if tonsured, the grass resolves to grow again, receiving the rain to that end. But my disordered soul thirsts after something it cannot name. This is Ellen Mayer, looking forward to being with you again.

0: It is now 4 p.m.
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2: I'm Dr. Anthony Lizowitz, and this is Climate Connections. Museums give visitors an engaging, hands-on way to learn how science shapes the world. And Chevy Humphrey, CEO of the Griffin Museum of Science and Industry in Chicago, says they can also get people thinking and talking about climate change.
3: I think museums are an incredible platform and a foundation for providing information and facts for people to actually develop their own insights and their own agency to do something.
2: For example, in one exhibit at the Griffin, visitors learn about different forms of clean electricity and how to lower their energy use at home. 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
3: And you see the melting, and you see before and after pictures.
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2: Humphrey says the museum aims to spark curiosity and critical thinking, and she hopes it inspires visitors to ask questions about how the world works.
3: And have discussions and not be afraid to actually have a voice.
2: Climate Connections is produced by the Yale Center for Environmental Communication. 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
4: Hello, I'm Tom Stillwell, reading from today's edition of the New York Times, Friday, September 25th. This first article is titled, In Trump's White House, China's Dictator is Welcome, American Media Less So. Subtitle reads, The showdown over President Trump's partial media ban played out as he welcomed President Xi Jinping, whose government is ranked among the most repressive in the world. This article is written by Peter Baker. At the White House gate, a throng of Chinese journalists was being admitted onto the grounds of the executive mansion to cover the visit of President Xi Jinping. Out on the street, several American journalists were blocked from entering the White House on the orders of President Trump. The scene on Pennsylvania Avenue on Thursday morning captured a surreal week of life in Washington. The President of the United States barred American reporters because he labeled them a threat to national security, while welcoming Chinese reporters who answer to the communist dictatorship in Beijing. This would be the same president who was running government-paid television advertising to vowing to stop the United States from becoming a socialist or communist in the same week that he held a friendly meeting with the Democratic Socialist mayor of New York and rolled out a literal red carpet for the communist president of China. The same president who is waging economic war against the Prime Minister of Canada while inviting the president of Russia to visit his Florida golf club. In the epic contest between democracy and autocracy, Mr. Trump has long given the impression that he may be on the other side. But rarely has that been brought home as starkly as this week, as he punishes news outlets for being too negative about him while embracing Mr. Xi and President Vladimir Putin of Russia, two of the world's leading authoritarians whose governments brutally suppress free speech. Mr. Xi's arrival at the White House was celebrated with pomp and circumstance that were not covered by American television networks, which were still boycotting the White House press pool until Mr. Trump's staff commits in writing to letting CNN cameras back into the rotation. Reporters from CNN, MS Now, and Politico, who were initially barred from entering the White House on Thursday morning despite a court order, were allowed in later in the day, But by late afternoon, Mr. Trump's staff had still not permitted CNN back into the pool that provides footage of the president every day. Even as Mr. Trump fumed that his carefully orchestrated day of pageantry was not shown on air, he basked in Mr. Xi's presence and lavished him with praise, making no mention of human rights issues that past presidents raised when meeting with Chinese counterparts. From the time of my first election in 2016, President Xi and I have forged a friendship, a truly great friendship, actually, built on mutual respect and the vital interests of our people, Mr. Trump said in the grand foyer of the White House. He later delighted in taking his great friend on a tour of the new White House ballroom that is under construction and showed off his taunting photograph of an auto pen meant to represent his predecessor, former President Joseph R. Biden. Mr. Trump hopes to similarly host Mr. Putin soon. Secretary of State Marco Rubio announced this week that Mr. Trump had invited the once ostracized Russian leader to attend the annual Group of 20 meeting in Miami in December, which would be his first appearance at the annual gathering since 2019, before his full-fledged invasion of Ukraine. The summit is scheduled to be held at Trump National Doral, Miami, where the president tried to host a Group of 7 meeting in his first term, only to back down after Republican complaints that it was too self-dealing. Complaints not heard this time. While Mr. Putin was kicked out of the G7 and other groups because of his seizure of Crimea in 2014, Mr. Trump has been eager to bring him back into the international fold. The International Criminal Court issued an arrest warrant for Mr. Putin on war crimes charges in 2023, but Mr. Trump ignored that by inviting the Russian to Alaska last year. And just this week, he denounced the court in an effort to address the UN General Assembly as an evil group of people, as his administration attempts to dismantle the body. Mr. Trump's affinity for despots, tyrants, and autocrats has baffled Democratic leaders and diplomats and reoriented American foreign policy for some 10 years now. He gushes over the likes of Kim Jong-un of North Korea, Abdel Fattah el-Sisi of Egypt, Mohammed bin Salman of Saudi Arabia, Recep Tayyip Erdogan of Turkey, and Nayib Bukele of Salvador. By contrast, he regularly feuds with leaders of traditional allies like Canada, Britain, France, Germany, and Italy. He derided the democratically elected president of Ukraine, Volodymyr Zelensky, last year as a dictator without elections, while offering no concerns about Mr. Putin, whose elections have been documented as thoroughly rigged. He had the United States vote along with North Korea, Belarus, and Sudan last year against a resolution condemning Russia's invasion of Ukraine, and lately has been courting Belarus's dictator, Lukashenko. At home, Mr. Trump regularly battles the domestic news media, denouncing journalists as, quote, enemies of the people, end quote. A phrase used by Stalin to condemn the dissidents to the gulag. More than any American president in modern times, Mr. Trump has mounted a wide-ranging campaign against independent media through multi-billion-dollar lawsuits, Federal Communications Commission pressure, subpoenas to reporters, the eviction of the Associated Press from the White House press pool, and restrictions that effectively forced reporters out of the Pentagon. Mr. Trump seemed unbothered on Thursday by any mixed messages sent by welcoming Chinese state reporters at the same time he was trying to throw out American news outlets as part of what he called his, quote, ban on the free press, end quote. On the other hand, he did seem bothered by the fact that the still unresolved showdown meant that boycotting network television cameras did not beam the festivities to the nation. In a social media post late in the day, Mr. Trump praised Mr. Xi as, quote, the highly respected president of China, unquote, and flattered his beautiful wife, Madam Peng, while accusing CNN and MS Now of having no credibility and being fake news. A White House pool report indicated that at one point during the day, Mr. Trump, quote, made a joke about how the Chinese had the friendliest press corps, end of quote, which of course depends on the definition of friendly. China exercises iron-fisted control over its press corps and has at least 111 journalists and media workers locked up according to Reporters Without Borders, making it the world's largest prison for journalists. Of the 180 countries that the group ranks on freedom of the press, China ranks almost at rock bottom, 178th place, above only North Korea and Eritrea. The United States has fallen to 64th under Mr. Trump. Trump doesn't just want to meet with Xi, he wants to copy him, said Senator Chris Coons, Democrat of Delaware and a senior member of the Senate Foreign Relations Committee. Even some Republicans, while not openly questioning Mr. Trump's media ban, expressed disappointment that the president, in courting the leader of one of America's largest trading partners, was so willing to flatter and fet Mr. Xi while overlooking China's record of government oppression. During every minute of dialogue, our commander-in-chief should keep in mind that his guest is a brutal, unelected, and oppressive dictator who seeks to dominate his neighbors and whose massive military arsenal is aimed directly at the United States of America, said Senator Richard Wicker of Mississippi, the Republican chairman of the Senate Armed Services Committee. This was not, however, the message being emphasized at the White House, where the president's aides this week sought to replace the news outlets he tried to bar by kicking off their own online. Trump TV, a form of state television that Mr. Xi might recognize. That is certainly one way for Mr. Trump to have his own friendliest press corps. This next article is titled, Netanyahu, Addressing UN, Denounces Israel's Critics as, quote, moral cowards. Subtitle reads, Prime Minister Benjamin Netanyahu also reserves some of his ire for the mayor of the city hosting him, Zoran Mamdani. This article is written by Isabel Kirshner, Farnaz Fasahi, Max Birak, and Michael Levinson. Prime Minister Benjamin Netanyahu of Israel gave a combative speech to the United Nations General Assembly on Thursday in which he defended the wars in Gaza and in Iran as, quote, a battle against barbarians, end of quote, and accused his country's many critics of being hypocrites. Directly addressing the protesters who were outside the building, he demanded to know where they had been when Iranian security forces killed thousands of people demonstrating against the regime in Tehran in January. Did you organize mass rallies or hunger strikes? Mr. Netanyahu asked. Did you protest outside the Iranian mission to the UN? Did you speak out, for that matter, for Christians persecuted in Iran and throughout the Middle East? No, you did not do that, because you are phony human rights protesters. End of quote. Mr. Netanyahu also directly criticized Mayor Zoran Mamdani of New York, the city's first Muslim leader, who has called Mr. Netanyahu a war criminal and at one time called for him to be arrested. To all those spreading these lies about my country and about our brave soldiers, whether they sit in this hall or in the office of the anti-Semitic mayor of New York, I say this, shame on you, Mr. Netanyahu said. Shame on you for distorting the facts. Shame on you for inverting victim and aggressor. Shame on you for spitting in the face of truth. End of quote. Mr. Netanyahu addressed the General Assembly just hours after the Palestinian leader, Mahmoud Abbas, delivered a recorded video address in which he condemned Israeli actions in Gaza and the West Bank as a malicious colonial scheme aimed at forcing Palestinians to leave their homeland. He urged world leaders to restrain Israel and to ensure the viability of the two-state solution. We seek a democratic Palestinian state that respects the rule of law and human rights, a non-militarized state that lives in security and peace alongside the state of Israel, Mr. Abbas said. It is possible. The dueling speeches cast into stark relief the sharp divisions in the Israeli-Palestinian conflict, as well as Israel's increasing isolation on the world stage. Mr. Abbas, the leader of the Palestinian Liberation Organization and the Palestinian Authority, did not appear in person because for the second year in a row, the Trump administration refused to grant him a visa to travel to New York. The State Department accused Palestinian officials of trying to internationalize the Israeli-Palestinian conflict, including by seeking to bring cases to international tribunals. In response, the UN's 193 members voted last week, as they did last year, to allow Mr. Abbas to send a videotaped speech. When Mr. Netanyahu took the podium, he was greeted with boos, and many of the diplomats in the hall walked out, as they did last year. Supporters of the Israeli leader, meanwhile, began chanting, "Am Yisrael Chai," a popular refrain meaning, "The people of Israel live." If there are any moral cowards who have not yet left this hall, please do so now, Mr. Netanyahu said. At times pounding the lectern and raising his voice, Mr. Netanyahu took aim at those with whom Israel has clashed militarily: Iran, Hezbollah in Lebanon, Hamas in Gaza, and their allied forces in Yemen and Iraq. But he also spent considerable time assailing Mayor Mamdani, President Recep Tayyip Erdogan of Turkey, and Western European leaders who, he said, have chosen to succumb to the anti-Semitic mob. In response to Mr. Netanyahu's attacks, Mr. Mamdani accused the Prime Minister of using his UN speech to repeat baseless lies meant to sanitize his genocide of Palestinians. Yet, no lie can change the fact that he remains the subject of an International Criminal Court arrest warrant alleging war crimes and crimes against humanity, the mayor said. Minutes before Mr. Netanyahu spoke, Mr. Mamdani released a wordless, minute-long video that showed him planting an olive tree at Gracie Mansion, the mayor's official residence, and dining there with Palestinian families from Gaza. "May peace be our future," Mr. Mamdani wrote in a social media post accompanying the video. Outside the United Nations, police arrested protesters who were blocking an intersection at 39th Street and 1st Avenue, not far from the General Assembly Hall, and chanting, "It is right to rebel. Netanyahu, go to hell." The protest was organized by Jewish Voice for Peace and attracted hundreds of demonstrators who wore shirts that read, "Fund people, not bombs." Mr. Abbas assailed the Israeli military campaign in Gaza, calling it, quote, "a genocidal war that has created an unprecedented humanitarian catastrophe," end of quote. He also condemned Israel's occupation of the West Bank, where he said settler attacks on Palestinians and the demolition of Palestinian homes, checkpoints, and raids have been carried out under a policy of racial discrimination, ethnic cleansing, and state terrorism. The danger is no longer limited to undermining the two-state solution and preventing the realization of the Palestinian state, he said. It has now come to threaten the very life and existence of the Palestinian people on their own land, end of quote. Mr. Netanyahu cast Israeli settlers in the occupied West Bank, whose presence much of the world considers an illegal encroachment onto land destined for a Palestinian state, as mostly peaceful neighbors and victims of Palestinian violence. He also rejected claims that Israel was carrying out a genocide in Gaza. What genocidal regime gives 1 million polio vaccinations to the enemy's population? He asked. What genocidal regime enables the distribution of 2 million tons of food into Gaza? That's a ton for every person. Accusing Israel of genocide is the greatest lie of the century, end of quote. Mr. Netanyahu recounted the horror of October 7, 2023, when a Hamas-led attack killed about 1,200 people in Israel and led to the abduction of about 250 hostages to Gaza, violence that he said had been carried out with fiendish glee and sadistic joy. "We did not collapse," he said. "We rose and we fought like lions." In the ensuing Israeli military attacks in Gaza, more than 70,000 people were killed, according to Gaza health officials, and much of the enclave was reduced to rubble, leading to international accusations, including by a UN commission, that Israel was committing genocide. In 2024, the International Criminal Court issued an arrest warrant for Mr. Netanyahu and Israel's former defense minister, Yoav Gallant, accusing them of crimes against humanity and war crimes in Gaza. The court also issued a warrant for a Hamas leader, Mohammed Deif. He was killed by an Israeli airstrike in Gaza. Mr. Netanyahu is now facing a tough re-election campaign, and his political future is uncertain. His speech at the UN, analysts said, was at least in part directed at the audience back home. In his address, he cast the war that he and President Trump launched against Iran 7 months ago, partly on the grounds that Iran must be prevented from developing nuclear weapons, in the most dire existential terms. It's one of the easiest decisions I've had to make as Prime Minister, because if we had not done it, we'd all be dead, he said. He added that, quote, Israel and America acted together, not only to protect ourselves, but to save civilization, end of quote. Mr. Netanyahu vowed that Israel would continue to fight against Iran and its allied militias in the Middle East because they have no other choice. This next article is titled, Iran Proposes 7-Day Plan to End War. Subtitle reads, Under the offer, the Strait of Hormuz would reopen and nuclear talks would be revived. This article is written by Farnaz Fasihi and Pranav Bhaskar. Iran's foreign minister said Thursday that Tehran had proposed to Washington a 7-day plan to cease hostilities, reopen the Strait of Hormuz, and then begin comprehensive talks on his country's nuclear program. Abbas Araghchi, the foreign minister, told reporters at a press briefing at the United Nations General Assembly that the proposal mirrored the commitments laid out in a so-called Memorandum of Understanding that was struck between the U.S. and Iran in June, but quickly unraveled. He said Iran was ready to begin putting the plan into effect as soon as Washington agreed to it. We have introduced a plan to the United States through the intermediators that if certain conditions are met, the Strait of Hormuz would be open on the end of the 7th day and talks would restart, Mr. Araghchi said. He said it would be better if a deal was reached before the U.S. midterm elections. An American official familiar with the talks said the administration was having positive and constructive discussions through mediators, but that the United States was not going to rush into a deal. The Iranian proposal came even as President Trump and Iran's President Masoud Pezeshkian delivered mutually hostile speeches at the United Nations. Mr. Trump threatened Iran with annihilation if it did not strike a deal, while a defiant Mr. Pezeshkian told world leaders his country would not be bullied. Though Iran's proposal contains many of the same conditions of the deal that fell apart, the behind-the-scenes diplomacy suggested that both sides may see much to gain from finding an off-ramp from the war. Iranian officials said that while the proposal was effectively the same as the Memorandum of Understanding made in June, it was designed to move at a much faster pace. In the earlier agreement, a 60-day time frame was set for reaching nuclear negotiations. Under the conditions that Iran has set for the agreement, according to Mr. Araghchi, during the 7 days, all hostilities would end, including in Lebanon. The U.S. would release Iran's frozen assets, estimated at least $12 billion, and waive sanctions on Iranian oil and lift the naval blockade on Iran. Then, on the last day, the Strait of Hormuz would be opened. In the afternoon, Bahrain led 80 nations in condemning Iran's attacks in the Strait, and the Houthis for their actions in Yemen, and attacks in Saudi Arabia and the Red Sea, and they called for the immediate reopening of the Strait without tolls. After the 7 days, Mr. Araghchi said, comprehensive negotiations over Iran's nuclear program would immediately begin. Mr. Trump has said that his top goal is for Iran not to have a nuclear weapon, and that he would either achieve that through a diplomatic deal or with more attacks. The U.S. and Iran have been at war for nearly 7 months. It began in late February when the United States and Israel launched airstrikes that killed Iran's supreme leader, Ayatollah Ali Khamenei, and the military chain of command. Mr. Trump initially said the war would take only a few weeks. The war has had widespread global repercussions, including on oil, energy, and food prices. The Iranian proposal came as U.S. negotiators have tried to jumpstart diplomacy with Iran on its nuclear program through talks on the sidelines of the United Nations Assembly. The U.S. Secretary of State, Marco Rubio, said a 3-hour meeting, mediated by Qatar, between U.S. and Iranian officials, did not end in a breakthrough. Mr. Araghchi, who will be in New York until next Monday, met on Tuesday with the U.S. envoy Steve Witkoff and Jared Kushner, a son-in-law of Mr. Trump's. It was mediated by Qataris passing messages between the two sides, and Mr. Araghchi described it as productive and said the messaging continued. Ismail Baqai, the spokesman for Iran's foreign ministry, who is also in New York, said that it was possible there would be more mediated meetings in the coming days. Iran's economy is under serious strain, and Iranians are suffering from skyrocketing inflation on basic food items, shortages of medicine, and disruptions to commerce. Analysts said that Mr. Trump would have to weigh the benefits of reaching a deal with Iran before the midterms against keeping a chokehold on its economy in the hope of getting more concessions. This is a smart move, said Ali Vaez, the Iran director of International Crisis Group. They know it's very tempting for President Trump because it ends an unpopular war and brings down energy prices in the run-up to the midterms. But it also restores a deal that was largely favorable to the Iranians. A compressed timeline to get the nuclear issue to get to the nuclear issue should be appealing to an impatient president. This next article is titled, Senate Defeats Bid to Direct Trump to End Iran War or Seek Approval. Subtitle reads, The vote came as a growing number of Republicans have broken from President Trump on the conflict, reflecting voters' concerns ahead of midterm elections. This article is written by Robert Jemison. The Senate on Thursday narrowly rejected an effort to direct President Trump to end the war in Iran unless he wins authorization for it, defeating a measure aimed at rebuking his handling of a conflict he has continued to wage despite repeated votes by Congress to halt it. The resolution, which passed the House over the summer, failed by 50-49 with four Republicans, Susan Collins of Maine, Rand Paul of Kentucky, Lisa Murkowski of Alaska, and Tom Tillis of North Carolina, joining the Democrats in support. Senator John Fetterman of Pennsylvania was the lone Democrat to oppose the measure. Mr. Tillis was the newest Republican to break with his party over the war, joining a small bloc that has challenged Mr. Trump's authority to continue directing the conflict without congressional approval. But Senator Bill Cassidy, the Louisiana Republican who had previously voted with GOP defectors to curtail Mr. Trump's war powers, switched his position and sided with the majority of his party on Thursday, leaving the resolution short of the support to pass. It was the 20th vote on such a resolution since the war began on February 28th. The vote, which came as lawmakers continued to grapple with growing voter backlash to the war weeks ahead of the midterm elections, effectively disposed of one possible vehicle for challenging Mr. Trump over the war, the resolution the House passed in July. But another remains. The House passed a separate war powers resolution last week, directing Mr. Trump to remove American forces from hostilities against Iran, with seven Republicans joining Democrats in their largest bipartisan measure since the war began. That measure would still come before the Senate, giving lawmakers opposed to the war another opportunity to send an identical resolution through both chambers of Congress. Such a measure would not have the force of law, but would amount to a political rebuke. A growing number of Republicans in both chambers have broken with the president on the conflict as they battle to maintain control of Congress in November and win over constituents feeling the impacts of the war. Again and again, Democrats have forced votes seeking to restrict Mr. Trump's ability to carry out the war and to compel him to seek authorization from Congress. Again and again, the president has brushed aside those objections, continuing military operations while Congress debates resolutions that have done nothing to alter their course. The last time both chambers passed a resolution directing him to end the war, in June, he arrived on Capitol Hill and berated Republicans who supported it, demanding that they reverse their votes. Still, GOP lawmakers have slowly grown more outspoken about the impacts of the war and more willing to vote to challenge the president's handling of it. The rebukes have grown more bipartisan and at times more emphatic, even as their practical consequences have remained negligible. But the war powers votes also have demonstrated the limits of their strategy. The administration has maintained that the president has sufficient constitutional authority to conduct military operations, and even measures that have cleared Congress have failed to meaningfully constrain him. This next article is titled, Justice Department Scraps Dozens of School Desegregation Cases. Subtitle reads, Critics said the changes, mostly in the South, moved the nation back toward the Jim Crow era. Justice Department officials said the decrees were outdated. This article is written by Michael Bender. The Justice Department said on Thursday it had ended its watchdog role in more than 50 cases enforcing racial desegregation in schools, mostly in the Deep South, a significant milestone in the Trump administration's bid to overhaul civil rights enforcement in America. Justice Department records showed that 57 desegregation orders have been dismissed since the start of President Trump's second term, although it could not be verified late Thursday that a judge had ruled in each one. Nearly 80% of the cases were in five southern states: Alabama with 5, Georgia with 15, Louisiana with 11, Mississippi 13, and one in South Carolina. This is just the beginning, Steve Marshall, the Attorney General of Alabama, said in a social media post, thanking Harmeet K. Dion, the President, the Assistant Attorney General for Civil Rights, for ending outdated orders in his state. "We will keep working until every school district in Alabama is free from unnecessary consent decrees," he said. Five of the dismissals were in Florida, and there was one each in Arkansas, Arizona, Connecticut, Missouri, North Carolina, Tennessee, and Texas, according to department records. The federal government's policy pivot has been deeply polarizing, particularly among civil rights advocates and legal scholars who have opposed the shift. Groups including the NAACP have said that desegregation orders do more than change the racial makeup of classrooms by mandating equal funding, access to high-quality facilities, and fair representation in advanced placement programs. "Schools are just as segregated today as they were in the late 1960s, Democrats on the House Education and Workforce Committee said Thursday in a social media post, adding that the Trump administration was turning us back toward the Jim Crow era. "Segregation in schools has been on the rise in recent years, partly stemming from a 1991 Supreme Court ruling that made it easier for school districts to be released from court-ordered desegregation, according to a 2024 study published by the American Journal of Epidemiology. The study found that school segregation significantly affects racial disparities in children's health, but the Justice Department suggested that the desegregation cases were relics of the nation's past that continued to impose unnecessary financial burdens on local governments. "In some cases, school districts have been under federal control for more than 60 years, Ms. Dillon said in a statement. "Now those local school districts can redirect taxpayer dollars back to benefiting students instead of funding onerous and outdated consent decrees." As of last year, more than 130 school systems were under Justice Department desegregation orders, according to court records. The Justice Department assigned a pair of lawyers to review the desegregation orders case by case to determine whether the data showed evidence of racial unity. "In this administration," Ms. Dillon said, "we are ending prolonged federal oversight of these school districts because the effort does not reflect the reality of these classrooms today." End of quote. The desegregation cases trace back to the racial disparities that defined the Jim Crow era in the United States, when local laws, particularly in the South, effectively ensured desegregation in public schools. The Supreme Court cemented those laws with an 1896 ruling, Plessy v. Ferguson, which held that separate but equal public facilities were legal. Segregation remained in place for decades until another Supreme Court ruling, Brown v. Board of Education in 1954, which determined that racial separation was unconstitutional. In the aftermath of the Brown ruling, the Justice Department regularly took school districts to court to enforce the decision. Many of those cases resulted in consent decrees that required ongoing reporting from local school districts and monitoring from the federal government. The bid to eliminate those consent decrees is just one front in the Trump administration's broader push to reorient enforcement of civil rights laws. Mr. Trump has signed a spate of executive orders aimed at purging consideration of diversity, equity, and inclusion, or DEI, a catch-all term increasingly used to describe policies that benefit those who are not white men. Other orders have targeted historically marginalized groups, along with the laws and court rulings in place to protect them. The Trump administration has abandoned civil rights cases in education, employment, housing, and trade issues, while filing lawsuits aimed at prohibiting transgender athletes from playing on girls' and women's sports teams and suing states to turn over voter registration data. This next article is titled, NOLO, Now a Hurricane, Gets Stronger and Takes Aim at Hawaii. Though likely to avoid a direct hit, parts of the state could receive nearly 3 feet of rain, forecasters have warned. This article is written by Amy Graff and Judson Jones. Tropical Storm Nolo became a hurricane on Thursday and spun toward Hawaii, threatening to bring heavy rain and strong winds to a state that was still recovering from two other hurricanes that brushed it in the last few weeks. A series of watches and warnings were issued on Thursday for the Big Island, Maui, Lanai, and Molokai. Rain and wind were expected to arrive on the Big Island as soon as Friday, before gradually spreading to the islands to the west through the weekend. Nolo is predicted to travel north toward the Big Island through Saturday morning and intensify into a Category 3 hurricane near the time of its closest approach before swinging west later that day. On Thursday, the forecast indicated that the eye of the storm would come within about 70 miles of the Big Island's southeast coast, though that could still change. The storm is going to be impactful with winds, rain, and surf, regardless of how close it gets, said Matt Foster, a meteorologist with the National Weather Service office in Honolulu. It's going to be close enough where there will be impacts. Hawaii has faced numerous weather disasters this year, including devastating flooding in March. Just 2 weeks ago, Hurricane Lowell lashed Kauai with heavy rain and wind, battering the island's north and south shores. Lowell knocked out power to most of Kauai, but as of Wednesday, 98% of the island's electricity had been restored. Hurricane Leila narrowly missed the Big Island in August, but its outer bands tore through the island's valleys and knocked its mountains with winds and rain that flooded homes, closed roads, and knocked out power. The governor estimated more than $1 billion in current and future disaster-related cost. State Representative Janae Capella, whose district includes Big Island communities hit hard by Leila, said on Thursday that the next hurricane was coming while some people remain without electricity and homes are destroyed. Hurricane Leila was awful, and it is an incredibly long road to recovery for our entire community, she said in an interview. We have not had time to recover, and now we're being hit with a potential Category 3, end of quote. Officials said schools and county offices would be closed across the island on Thursday and Friday. During Leila, many places recorded almost an entire month's worth of rain in just a day or two, leading to flooding and mudflows that destroyed communities. The highest totals exceeded 3 feet, falling mostly within a space of 15 hours. Nolo could produce similar effects across some of the same regions. On the Big Island, Wing Aquino Branch was nervous about living through another hurricane so soon after the roof of her home in Ocean View peeled away during Leila last month. Miss Aquino Branch and her partner were staying with a friend in Kiohu, more than an hour's drive north from Ocean View, which is on the southern end of the island. Our house is unlivable, she said Thursday. Whatever is inside is ruined, and then with a new hurricane coming, it might just finish the rest. The couple also have a coffee farm in Pahala, where boulders tumbled from the mountainside during Leila and knocked down a couple of hundred coffee trees. Nolo is expected to bring 15 to 30 inches of rain to locations across the Big Island, and even up to 35 inches in some locations. That amount could lead to catastrophic, life-threatening flooding and mudslides, especially in areas of steep terrain. While the

anticipate rainfall totals of 4 to 8 inches across Maui, with a maximum of 15 inches in some locations and 1 to 6 inches on the other islands. At a news conference on Wednesday morning at the state capital in Honolulu, Governor Josh Green urged residents on the southern tip of the Big Island, much of which is still recovering from Layla, to take advantage of the hotel rooms provided by the state if they wanted to evacuate. If you feel unsafe right now, please take us up on the offer to go up to Hilo as this new storm approaches, Mr. Green said of the hotel rooms available in the east side of the island's main town. There is a lot of uncertainty about Nolo, said John Brevender, warning coordination meteorologist with National Weather Service in Honolulu. But given the possible drenching rains and more, he told residents, you need to take action now. At the news conference, Joe Campos, a top official with the state's Human Services Department, quipped to Mr. Brevender of the Weather Service, please tell Mother Nature to leave us alone for a while. Across the central and eastern Pacific, the hurricane season has been incredibly busy. Much of the increased activity, including the rapid intensification of Hurricane Polo near Mexico, is because of the current strength of El Niño, the movement of extremely warm ocean temperatures east in the Pacific that affects weather patterns worldwide. This next article is titled, France to send soldiers to Saudi Arabia to help secure energy sites. Subtitle reads, attacks on Saudi cities on the Red Sea by the Iran-backed Houthi militia in Yemen have added to pressure on global oil supplies. This article is written by Efrat Livni. France will send troops and other military assets to Saudi Arabia to help protect critical energy sites along the Red Sea that have come under fire from Iran-backed Houthi militia in Yemen, the French president said on Thursday. France will send soldiers, radars, and defense systems to help secure energy infrastructure in the coastal city of Yanbu, according to an agreement the two countries sealed on Thursday, President Emmanuel Macron said in an interview on the public broadcaster France 2, not to engage in any conflict, but to protect this site, Mr. Macron said. He did not rule out the possibility that additional military assistance might be provided as the situation evolves. Mr. Macron framed the move as one part of efforts that France is making to ensure energy security and fight for lower gas prices at home amid the war started by the United States and Israel with Iran more than 6 months ago. That conflict has left the Strait of Hormuz, a key international waterway for oil and gas, effectively blockaded. In recent weeks, the Iran-allied Houthi militia has repeatedly attacked Saudi Arabia, threatening its ability to export oil from Red Sea ports. The French president's pledge came after what appeared to be one of the largest such attacks since the long-running conflict spiraled back into a war. The Saudi-led military coalition in Yemen said on Thursday that it had shot down 6 ballistic missiles aimed at Yanbu and Taif, another Saudi city. The Saudi authorities issued alerts on Thursday, warning of potential attacks in cities across the kingdom. For more than a decade, Yemen's civil war has pitted the Houthis, a Shiite Muslim group aligned with Iran, against the internationally recognized government backed by Saudi Arabia. A truce was reached in 2022, but the conflict recently reignited, opening a second front in the Middle East after the United States and Israel attacked Iran. The Houthis have accused the Saudis of launching hundreds of strikes in the renewed fighting. The Houthis captured the strategic port of Mocha from the Saudi-backed government earlier this month, giving them control of Yemen's west coast and the Bab al-Mandab Strait, which connects the Red Sea to the Gulf of Aden, a route that Saudi Arabia has relied on to move oil while the Strait of Hormuz is choked. This next article is titled, Republican sheriff illegally seized California ballots. Subtitle reads, the California Supreme Court ordered Sheriff Chad Bianco of Riverside County to return ballots to election officials after he confiscated them for an investigation. This article is written by Tim Arango and Sumya Karlamanga. The California Supreme Court on Thursday ordered a county sheriff to return about 650,000 ballots he had seized from election officials as part of an investigation into voter fraud that state officials said had no basis in fact. The state's highest court in April had ordered Chad

0: Bianco, the Republican sheriff of Riverside County, to halt his investigation as the court case challenging the seizure proceeded. The court determined on Thursday that Sheriff Bianco had no authority to take the ballots on congressional redistricting that were cast in Riverside County during California's 2025 special election. The decision could have implications for the midterm elections in California, where many are concerned about misinformation and tampering with the vote-counting process. Governor Gavin Newsom, a Democrat, signed legislation last week that was intended to further block local officials from interfering in ballot counting. Sheriff Bianco, who was running for governor when he began his investigation this year, said he started looking into the recent election after complaints by activists in the county, which stretches from the suburbs east of Los Angeles to the Arizona border. They claimed that the vote tallies during last year's special election did not match the ballots received. The supposed discrepancy, however, would not have affected the outcome of the vote. California Supreme Court justices on Thursday issued unanimous decisions in two cases focusing on Sheriff Bianco's investigation, determining that the seizure of the ballots was unlawful and had threatened the integrity of elections in the state. "I would underscore the seriousness of the violation here. This is not a case involving a few documents," wrote Associate Justice Goodwin Liu in a concurrent opinion published Thursday. "It involves the unlawful removal and handling by armed deputies of over 1,000 boxes of documents, and not just any documents, but the most precious documents of the citizenry in a democracy, their votes." End of quote. The investigation centered on an election in which voters overwhelmingly approved a plan to redraw congressional districts to the Democrats' advantage. The proposal, known as Proposition 50, passed with 64% of the statewide electorate voting in favor. The gerrymander plan, backed by Mr. Newsom, was California's response to Texas redrawing its maps to improve the chances of Republicans winning more congressional seats. "The High Court for the State of California has spoken," Clarissa Cervantes, a Riverside City Councilwoman and a plaintiff in one of the cases, said in a statement. "The rule of law has been upheld, and your sacred ballot and vote are constitutionally protected from any outside political interference." End of quote. In a statement on Thursday, Mr. Bianco maintained that his investigation was lawful and said that court decisions would have negative consequences for public safety. "The facts of this case have never been disputed. This one was an obvious legal attempt to prevent the investigation from occurring," he said. "This ruling and the destruction of potential evidence without answers undermines the public trust in our systems." End of quote. Rick Hazen, director of the Safeguarding Democracy Project at the University of California, Los Angeles Law School, said that he was not surprised by the decision, but that he welcomed it before the November election. "He has been concerned," he said, "that law enforcement officers across the country may pursue search warrants to seize ballots during vote tabulation in November, particularly in contested districts where counting can take weeks." He said that could be much more disruptive than what Sheriff Bianco did, who seized the ballots months after the count had been certified. The decisions by the California court reaffirm that law enforcement officers obtaining a search warrant to seize ballots is illegal, he said. "It, of course, does not apply in other states, but it does serve to highlight this question at an important moment in our election season," Mr. Hazen said. The California justices heard arguments in San Francisco on August 24th in the two cases brought against Sheriff Bianco and his investigation, one by voters in Riverside County, the other by California's Attorney General, Rob Bonta, a Democrat. During arguments, Mr. Bianco sat in the front row of the gallery, dressed in his khaki sheriff's uniform, with a gun holster on his belt. Speaking on the courthouse steps afterward, Sheriff Bianco defended his right to seize the ballots and said he believed Mr. Bonta had illegally tried to impede his investigation into election fraud. "This is about an attorney general who believes that he can stop an investigatory process into something that he doesn't want us to know the answer to. And that was not the intention of our founding fathers," the sheriff said. "That was not the intention of the writers of our Constitution." End of quote. In their decisions, the justices said that Mr. Bonta's orders had been lawful, and Mr. Bianco, as a county sheriff, was required to follow the attorney general's orders to pause the investigation. After the decisions on Thursday, Mr. Bonta criticized Sheriff Bianco's investigation as a, quote, fishing expedition, and said that he would not stand for anything similar in the coming months. Voting fraudulently is a crime that should be properly investigated. Key word, properly, Mr. Bonta said. Come November, we are ready for whatever comes our way.
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0: 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It is a safe place to share ideas, thoughts, and feelings, as all information shared is confidential. The program gives clients the opportunity to meet and communicate with people who are dealing with similar challenges, fostering newfound hope. 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Again, that's Anthony Griffin at 216-658-4675. Staying Connected. The Staying Connected group is a monthly meeting held for 6 months for clients that have completed the Vision of Success program. Staying Connected gives clients additional opportunities to hear from speakers and receive ongoing support from their peers who are sharing similar experiences. 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

My name is Claire Rodriguez, and today we are reading from Popular Mechanics, the May-June 2026 issue, the gear issue. Our first article is Upgrade Your Mower for the Season by Colin Aylesworth and David Oritzes. If you're looking to make a change this mowing season with a new lawnmower that runs cleaner and quieter than the traditional gas mower, switching over to electric is the way to go. 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For large properties, a traditional gas-powered lawnmower has the advantage of being able to run indefinitely, so long as you have the fuel on hand. But advances in battery technology are extending the life of cordless electric lawnmowers. Retailers also often offer deals that include two batteries with your purchase so that you can get longer run times. The other advantage is that you don't need to bother with gas cans, oil changes, or air filter replacements. All it takes to maintain an electric mower is to periodically clean the deck and change the blades. The bottom line? If you're getting ready to get to work on your yard and garden, the best electric lawnmowers are effective and easy to use, with options for any budget. What to consider? An electric mower can range from a small, simple, stripped-down device that is a little more than a blade, motor, deck, and wheels to a fairly sophisticated machine that propels itself over the entire lawn, leaving a velvet-like surface in its wake. Of course, you pay for mower size, power, and features. Deck width. The deck diameter of your lawnmower dictates how wide a swath it cuts as it passes over the grass. Generally speaking, a wider deck makes for a more efficient mowing experience. The wider the deck, the fewer passes you make to cut a given area of lawn. That said, there is a trade-off. Small mowers are lighter and more maneuverable, which may make a difference to you as you park the mower in the shed or the garage. Electric mowers run the gamut from 14 to 30 inches wide. The average mower features a deck between 20 and 22 inches wide. In the end, you should pick your mower based on how you like to mow and your storage options. Mowing functions. Mowers cut grass in one of three ways. They mulch, they bag, or they discharge grass clippings out the side. Most mowers will mulch and bag, but only a few will do all three. There are also some basic mowers that only mulch or only discharge. Mulch. The mower cuts the grass into pieces that swirl around inside the deck and are recut into increasingly smaller particles. These highly processed clippings simply fall back to the ground as you pass over them. When you redistribute those particles back over your lawn, they release nitrogen as they decompose, fertilizing the soil. However, you can only mulch normal height grass, typically about 4 to 6 inches, and only when it is no more than moist. Trying to mulch wet, tall grass will make a mess of your lawn and your mower. The grass clippings will accumulate on the mower deck, clogging it. The clippings that escape will collect as clumps on the lawn. When following proper mowing technique, never cutting more than a third of the height off the grass at a time, and using a sharp blade, mulched grass should be difficult to see on a finished lawn, and certainly not clumpy. Side discharge. Side discharge mowers have a port and chute on the side of the deck. Sometimes the chute is fixed, but in many modern mowers it is removable, and the port can be closed for mulching or bagging, allowing you to shoot your grass clippings out the side as you mow, similar to how snowblowers throw snow. A small number of mowers place the discharge port on the back of the deck and use a plastic chute to direct the grass clippings to the side. Discharging your clippings is ideal if you're dealing with tall, wet grass or using the mower to mulch leaves in the fall. Bag. The vast majority of mowers come with a grass bag to collect lawn clippings. If you want your lawn to have the cleanest finished appearance, it's helpful to collect your clippings as you go. In the fall, the bag also helps you remove leaves from the lawn. Of course, you'll have to do something with those clippings. If you dump them at the edge of your property without composting them properly, you're going to end up with a big, moldy, rotting pile of grass. If you know how to compost,
Bagging the clippings produces a neat lawn and raw materials for great compost. Note that some mowers have better designed bag mounting than others. The design that is the easiest to handle allows you to place and remove the bag through the space between the handlebar. Self-propelled or push. There are only two ways to propel a mower over your lawn. Either you push it or the mower pushes itself. Push mowers are perfectly viable for smaller lawns, let's say somewhere in the vicinity of a few thousand square feet of grass. They're lightweight, inexpensive, and mechanically simple. Self-propelled lawn mowers are a little more complicated, but make your life easier. They feature a small drive motor, which powers an axle at the front or rear of the mower. They're great for cutting big lawns and climbing tall hills, especially if you need to propel the mower while its grass bag is full. Most self-propelled mowers feature rear-wheel drive. Front-wheel drive mowers, while relatively rare, offer more maneuverability, which helps when you need to cut around obstacles and pivot the mower in a tight spot. With front-wheel drive mowers, you just push down on the handle and pivot the mower while lifting the front drive wheels off the ground, where they spin freely as you pivot to adjust its path. Controls. Ground speed control. Self-propelled mowers feature a wide array of mechanisms for controlling ground speed. Some automatically adjust to match your walking speed, or you may need to push down and release a lever to speed up and slow down. There are probably half a dozen different ways that manufacturers handle this feature, and none of them are universally better or worse than the others. You need to decide what feels right for you. For example, if you have strong hands, maybe you're good with speed control via a thumb lever on the handle. If your hands are not very strong, maybe a mower with self-adjusting ground speed is a better fit. Handle length. Some lawn mowers allow you to adjust their handle length by simply telescoping in and out and locking it in place, or by adjusting the angle of the handle. The more people you have using the mower, the more important it is that you can easily adjust the handle. Deck height. If you face challenging mowing conditions, such as rough ground, tall or varying heights of grass, or heavy foliage, then you want to make sure it's easy to adjust the deck of your mower to accommodate different terrain. Most mowers come equipped with 1, 2, or 4 levers to adjust deck height. Single lever deck height adjustment is the easiest method and an expensive upgrade, which is typically a spring-loaded mechanism. Simply moving this one lever up and down will adjust the deck evenly at all four corners. Two-lever mowers simply adjust the height of the front and rear axles. Four-lever mowers adjust each wheel where it attaches to the deck. The more adjustability you need in your mower, especially if you need it on a weekly basis, the more you need to pay attention to this feature. If your ground is smooth and your mowing conditions are not particularly rugged, you may end up adjusting the deck height once when you first purchase the mower and never touch it again. Maintenance and warranty. 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The main things to stay on top of are keeping the cutting deck clean and checking or replacing the mower blade. You can also learn to sharpen it yourself. A warranty for this type of electric mower runs anywhere from 2 to 5 years. Some manufacturers have separate warranties for the batteries, and some cover them together. 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
leaf blower for drying the mower after rinsing it. 1. Disconnect any power. On a gas mower, remove the ignition wire from the spark plug. You can also drain the gas tank to avoid any fuel from spilling when lifting the mower. For electric mowers, remove the batteries. 2. Position the mower. Raise the mower from the front end to the highest angle possible and secure it with a small jack or other prop. Placing a weight on the handle at the other end can also help secure it. For riding mowers and zero-turn mowers, you can use a specialized mower jack or consult the mower manual on how to remove the deck. Alternatively, you can tip a push mower to the side, but with gas mowers, you must be careful as this can cause oil or gas to flow into other parts of the mower and damage it. For example, if the piston in the engine is lower in its cylinder, oil can flow into the chamber, which will prevent the engine from starting later on. This is known as hydrolock. To avoid this problem, first pull the starter cord slowly until you feel the most tension. You may need to do this a few times to find it. This will indicate that the piston is at the top of its cylinder. Then, tip the mower to the side where the oil dipstick is so that it's closer to the ground. This method doesn't guarantee that no oil will leak, but it seems to work well, according to our research. This method is also useful when changing your mower blades. 3. Remove the grass clumps. Using a scraper tool, remove any grass that has caked onto the inner walls of the cutting deck. Depending on how thick the buildup is, you may need to remove several layers. Check the blade or blades, too, as grass can build up on the upper sides of the blade and the crankshaft. While doing this, be sure to wear gloves, not only to avoid being cut by the blade, but also to protect your skin from irritants that may be in the grass. 4. Remove finer residue. After you remove the buildup, there may be some finer residue left over on the deck surface. Use a brush to loosen it, then wipe it out with a damp cloth or spray it with water. For gas mowers, you can wash the underside with a hose or a power washer. But if your gas mower has an electric start system, be careful not to get those components wet. We do not recommend spraying water on an electric mower. This can damage the motor or electrical components. Stick to using a damp cloth to wipe out any remaining debris. 5. Dry wet surfaces. If water has been used, dry the mower with a cloth and allow it to air dry in the sun. A leaf blower can also speed up the process of drying. 6. Dispose of the grass debris. Use a bucket to collect the clippings for disposal. If you plan to use them for compost, it's better to completely dry out the grass first, or mix it with other materials like dry leaves. Other methods of keeping your mower deck clean. Wash out ports. Companies like John Deere and Troy-Bilt make mowers with an intake called a washout port on top of the deck for attaching a hose. Once it's connected, you turn on the water and start the mower. The action of the blade spreads the water below the deck, theoretically cleaning it out using water pressure. We have not tested this ourselves, but our research of consumer reviews shows mixed results, with more users saying that it doesn't work as well as manual cleaning and tends to leave buildup behind. Preventative sprays. You can purchase nonstick sprays that can be sprayed on the underside of the deck to resist the clumping of grass. We've even seen some people use cooking sprays. While these sprays can help stave off the buildup of grass, it's costly over time, and from what we've read, one application lasts only 3 to 4 mowings. Since many of these sprays are polymer-based, you're also adding a possibly toxic chemical to your lawn care routine. From what we found, however, it can cut down on the number of times you need to give your mower a thorough cleaning. In the end, these sprays will help but not eliminate the need for a manual cleaning of the cutting deck. From David Dritsis. The best electric lawn mowers. 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
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The Toro Recycler Lithium-Ion Electric Lawnmower. Toro mowers have garnered more recommendations from us than any other brand for two reasons: build quality and cut quality. And those were amply demonstrated in our testing of the Recycler. Next, we'll read the Pressure Washer Playbook, a practical, tool-smart guide to choosing and using a pressure washer, by Alex Rennie. Tackling outdoor cleaning chores might not be your idea of a perfect weekend, but a decent pressure washer can make the job faster, as well as oddly satisfying. These machines turn your home's water supply into a powerful, high-pressure stream capable of stripping away years of grime, mildew, and dirt from decks, driveways, siding, and more. With the right model, what used to be a time-consuming task can feel almost effortless. With the correct spray nozzle and pressure setting, a pressure washer can take on everything from heavy-duty deck and patio cleaning to delicate jobs like washing your car. This tool is not exactly a bargain bin purchase, but its versatility and time-saving efficiency can more than justify the cost. If you'd rather spend your Saturday at the beach, tackling a DIY project, or doing anything other than scrubbing away grime by hand, a pressure washer can make quick work of those outdoor cleaning tasks so you can get back to more enjoyable activities. Gas versus electric. The pump that provides the high-velocity jet of water out of a pressure washer is driven by either a gas engine or an electric motor. One is not necessarily better than the other, but it's important to understand their differences in regard to your cleaning needs, budget, and type of maintenance you're tackling. Why choose electric? Best suited for lighter-duty cleaning sessions, electric pressure washers plug into an outlet in your home, and their convenient plug-and-play design starts up at the push of a button. Although they can be slightly less powerful compared to beefier gas-powered options, most electric models have enough power to handle the majority of surfaces, including wood and synthetic decks, which need only gentle cleaning, outdoor furniture, and all types of exterior siding. As long as you use the correct nozzle tip, they're safe for washing cars. Electric pressure washers are also quieter than gas engine pressure washers, and they need hardly any maintenance. As a bonus, they're easy to store indoors during the winter. Why choose gas? Gas-powered models are almost always more expensive than electric versions, but are better suited to heavy-duty cleaning. The power afforded by a gas engine can drive a large and powerful pump, enabling these machines to shoot water to higher surfaces, cleaning heavier deposits of mold and dirt, and even slice thick deposits of mud from equipment, such as farm machinery, trucks, and off-road vehicles. A gas engine is louder than an electric motor. Plus, it requires regular maintenance in the form of oil changes, replacement air filters, and a yearly check or change of the spark plug, not to mention that you also have to be careful about fuel degradation. Today's ethanol-containing gasoline quickly degrades and can damage fuel system parts like carburetors and gas lines. Also, gas engine pressure washers are best stored over the winter in the garage or an outbuilding. Pressure and output. To select the best pressure washer for your needs, here's some background on this tool's capabilities regarding pressure and water output. Water pressure, PSI. The force with which the water exits the nozzle is measured in PSI, pounds per square inch. Machines capable of generating fewer than 2,000 PSI are suitable for light-duty tasks like cleaning vehicles, muddy driveways, and smaller items like grills and trash cans. Those with an output between 2,000 to 2,700 PSI can cover most medium-duty residential cleaning projects like home siding, decks, and grimy patio furniture.
Anything higher is powerful enough to tackle heavy-duty jobs like removal of thick mildew, tree sap, or grease stains. Water output, GPM. The volume of water that comes out of the pressure washer is measured in GPM, gallons per minute. The higher the max GPM, which ranges from 0.5 to 3 GPM for non-commercial models, the more effective the pressure washer is at rinsing away loose debris, grime, and soap. The combination of both PSI and GPM indicates the overall effectiveness of any pressure washer. Make sure to take both of these numbers into consideration before you make a purchase. Pressure washer safety tips. Pressure washers, by their nature, demand careful and deliberate handling, both for your sake and that of whatever you're cleaning. Never spray pressurized water directly at your skin and body. Even at lower settings, the force of a pressure washer can cut into skin, cause serious injury, or drive water and debris and bacteria deep under the surface. Treat it the same as you would a power tool. Always keep it aimed away from yourself and others. Both electric and gas pressure washers can damage surfaces. Of the two, the risk gets higher with gas engine machines, owing to the fact that they're generally more powerful. In order to clean safely and effectively, keep these key tips in mind. 1. Use a green or white nozzle for most jobs. The broad spray angle is less likely to damage surfaces. Reserve red and yellow nozzles for only the toughest cleaning. Their narrow spray angle provides more cutting action, but is more likely to damage a surface. 2. Avoid spraying electrical components. Don't wash outdoor light fixtures, outlet receptacle covers, transformer boxes, doorbells, security cameras, or backup generator cabinets. These objects are easily damaged by high-pressure water. Also, pressure washing them can, in the worst case, send water inside their electrical box, leading to corrosion-induced electrical failure. 3. Watch your distance and keep moving. The longer you keep the pressure washer's stream focused in one place and the closer it is to the surface, the more likely you are to cause damage. 4. Avoid or proceed with caution around delicate surfaces such as shade sails, insulated glass windows, and outdoor furnishings built from soft materials like cedar or redwood. 5. To protect yourself from flying debris in the stream itself, always wear eye protection and closed-toed shoes. Even at relatively low pressure, debris can easily dislodge and fly toward your face, especially when working on vertical surfaces. And you don't want to be wearing sandals or flip-flops if you inadvertently pass the nozzle stream across your toes. How it works. Water enters the pressure washer via a garden hose and moves through a pump, which consists of a series of two or three plungers arranged in a line or a circle. The plungers are depressed by a cam or crankshaft driven by an engine or a motor. Each plunger boosts the water pressure sequentially, one feeding higher pressure water to the plunger next in line. After the last pulse of high pressure water exits the pump, the water then moves through a component called the unloader. This component unloads water if it gets too hot because the gun's trigger is off. Next, the water travels down the hose to the gun. When you pull the gun's trigger, you send a series of high-pressure pulses of water out the nozzle. And since residential pressure washers also dispense cleaner, either out of a built-in tank or by siphoning it out of a bucket, they clean via mechanical and chemical means. You apply the cleaner and then rinse the surface. The cycle is always the same. Clean, rinse, repeat. Next, we'll read Level Up Your Fire Starting, The One Match Method by Bradley Ford. With a lifetime of heating with a wood stove, burning trees and limbs blown down in storms, and some years now of testing fire pits for popular mechanics, I've learned a thing or two about starting fires. 1, preparation is everything. 2, virtually all liquid fuels can be unpredictable. Seriously, don't use them to start an open fire, and especially don't use them in a fire pit. We've got a surefire way, pun intended, to get a fire started quickly and safely with a single match. But
Before we get started, there are a few things it'll help to know. Fire starting terminology. Traditionally, there are three types of fuel for starting and maintaining a campfire. These apply perfectly to fire pits. All three must be sufficiently dry in order to effectively start a fire. Tinder. No, not the dating app. Tinder is any small, fine, and easily lit material, like dry leaves and twigs. But wood shavings, wood chips from a chainsaw, dryer lint, or even shredded newspaper can be considered tinder. Tinder is easy to light and burns quickly, but not necessarily for long. Kindling. Small sticks or finely split wood, about the width of a pencil, are considered kindling. Kindling easily burns when exposed to enough flames and has more mass than tinder. Its purpose is to burn long enough to ignite larger pieces of firewood. Firewood. Larger logs, whole or split, that burn significantly longer than kindling. It is helpful to have a variety of sizes, from 2 to 3 inches wide up to 6 inches long, or larger if you have a big enough fire pit. How to prepare. Be sure to get your tinder, kindling, and firewood ready ahead of time. For tinder, collect a pile of newspapers or sales flyers printed on the same type of paper. You can also purchase commercially available fire starters or make your own from cotton balls soaked with warmed petroleum jelly, or melted wax poured over wood shavings in a paper egg carton. Prepare or collect some kindling. Use a small axe or hatchet to split small pieces of firewood, or 2x4 cut-off scraps. You can also pick up a bunch of dry sticks and break them into pieces about 6 to 8 inches long. Store them in a dry place. Regarding firewood, prep should begin several months out, if you're cutting your own firewood. Wood should be seasoned at least 6 months, but preferably 9 to 12 months. That means it should be cut and stacked to dry until the moisture content is below 20%. 10 to 15% is even better. Wood above 20% can still burn, but it's harder to get the fire started. It might not burn as hot, and it's likely to smoke more. If you purchase firewood, confirm that it has been seasoned and is ready to burn. How to start a fire in a fire pit. 1. Lay the foundation by putting 2 pieces of firewood at the bottom of the fire pit, parallel to each other and 5 to 8 inches apart. 2. Place your tinder in the middle, between the firewood. If using newspaper, keep it folded in half and rip strips from it, starting from the fold. Shake the strips a little before dropping them between the logs. This creates plenty of ragged edges that will easily light, as well as gaps in the tinder where air can move through to fuel the fire. Crumpling paper is a popular technique, but fire doesn't spread as quickly, and it takes longer to get going. 3. Add kindling. Start with the tiniest pieces, placed directly on top of the tinder. Then add larger pieces across the logs and perpendicular to them. Depending on the size of the fire pit and the logs, use 8 to 10 pieces of kindling. 4. Add another layer of firewood over the kindling, oriented perpendicular to the foundation. Use 3 to 4 pieces about 3 inches wide, with even spaces between them. 5. Add one more piece of firewood across the middle of the previous pieces. This will help hold in the flames and heat, giving a little more time for the kindling and logs below to ignite. 6. Light the fire. Reach into the fire pit to light the match and touch it to the newspaper. The fire will spread quickly if all the materials are dry. One match should be all it takes. Once the fire is burning, add more wood as needed to fill the fire pit or to build the fire to the desired size. Fire starting techniques. There are 2 primary techniques to build a campfire. The first is the teepee, which, as the name implies, is shaped like the iconic Native American tent. One issue with fires built this way is that as fuel is added, the teepee can become unstable and is easily knocked over. Additionally, in a fire pit, it may be difficult to add wood to the teepee. The second technique, the log cabin, is more stable and easier to add logs to as the fire burns.
This is better suited to starting a fire in a fire pit. As the name implies, the logs are arranged in a square, and each layer of wood is oriented 90 degrees from the previous layer. This is the technique just described. Our next article is Generators versus Power Stations. No, they're not the same, by David Dritsis. A power station is not a generator. This may be confusing if you're new to the subject of portable power, but it's not your fault. The word generator is sometimes used loosely to encompass a wide range of products that share the same goal, providing electricity without a connection to the grid. But power stations and fuel power generators have very different approaches to that task, and it's good to know about them before investing in either. Simply put, generators create electricity in real time using a fuel source, gasoline, propane, or natural gas. 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They cannot create the power on their own. That distinction is key when considering how you plan to use portable power, whether for emergency power, off-grid electricity for job sites or campsites, or powering a recreational vehicle, RV. 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So long as you have enough fuel to replenish it, you can run a generator for as long as you need to, stopping only to refill the tank when it's close to running dry. Never refuel a running generator. That's dangerous. If you're using a generator powered by natural gas, you won't need to refill it, making its operation nearly unlimited, though most manufacturers have recommended limits on how long it should run before giving it a break. Generators are also very reliable, provided it is well maintained. A generator can last 10 years or more. Most are set upon wheels and have handles, making them portable. You can also select from a wide variety of sizes, depending on the amount of power you need, from small models that fit easily in the cab of your truck to a large model you can use to power several appliances for over 24 hours. Cons. Placement is one of the biggest and most inconvenient issues. Since the exhaust fumes of a generator contain carbon monoxide, which is lethal in enclosed spaces, it cannot run indoors and should be placed at least 20 feet from doors and windows. If you're using a generator to run appliances or run critical house circuits via a transfer switch during an emergency, you'll need long extension cables for the appliances or one cable long enough to reach the inlet port of the transfer switch. This can be particularly challenging if you are trying to use the generator during a storm or other severe weather event. You'll need to make sure it's protected from the elements too. Generators can also be very noisy. Some municipalities even limit their use unless they operate under a certain decibel range. Generators also require more maintenance compared to a power station. Engines not only require fuel, but also need oil to run, as well as air filters to keep them running efficiently. They also need to be occasionally wiped down or cleaned to remove any dirt or grease buildup that occurs from use or just being outside a lot. The large ones can also be quite heavy, over 200 pounds, making them portable in name only if that's a weight you cannot move around by yourself. Power stations. These sophisticated battery banks can store electricity and deliver it as DC or AC electrical current. The batteries are typically lithium ion or lithium iron phosphate, which is becoming the more common choice as they tend to last longer and are more stable. Power stations can't generate electricity. You have to pre-charge them using AC power or a connection to a solar panel array. That connection to solar panels has led some to refer to power stations as solar generators, but that name can be a bit confusing.
The electricity created from the sun's rays has to be stored in the batteries, a process that can take hours, before it can be distributed by the outputs. It doesn't happen directly. Some power stations will allow you to charge the batteries from solar panels while the power station is running, but the load demand will generally outpace the input charge from the panels, so you can never expect it to last much longer than normal using that configuration, especially for small and mid-sized power stations and portable solar arrays. Pros: one of the biggest draws of a power station is that it's emission-free. This makes it more eco-friendly, and you can run it safely inside the home. With no engine, it also produces little to no noise, except the occasional internal fan turning on to keep it cool. And by pairing one with a solar panel array, you can truly go green by creating power without burning fossil fuel, directly or indirectly. Because every power station uses an inverter, the power is also stable and clean, making it ideal to safely power digital devices and smart appliances. Large models designed for whole house backup are often expandable, with additional batteries allowing you to create very large backup systems comparable to the power output of a standby generator, though some smaller models offer expandability too. Power stations also sometimes offer innovative software that can help you conserve energy or recharge from the main grid only during lower-cost, non-peak hours. Cons: like anything that runs on a battery, once a power station runs out of power, there's no quick way to replenish it. Even the smallest stations can take up to an hour to fully recharge when plugged into AC power.

Motor generator, a category of fuel generator that tends to be more expensive, will cost less than $1,000 in that size range. However, it's also important to note that the cost of fuel generators is more expensive than what it costs to recharge a power station, even when using grid power to do it. Power station specs to know. Maximum output. A portable power station's maximum output tells you the total watts it can produce, which determines what you can and can't power with it. Look for a power station that can handle the combined wattage of the electronics you plan to plug into it, though it's wiser to get more than you need because sometimes specs don't reflect real-world use. Capacity. A portable power station's capacity, listed in watt-hours, WH, determines how much energy a power station can deliver over time. Generally, power stations with more watt hours can run for longer, but exactly how long depends on the amount of watts the devices connected to the power station draw. Battery technology. These days, most portable power stations use lithium iron phosphate batteries, which are capable of holding far more cycles than older lithium ion batteries, while also being less likely to combust. Their one drawback is that they have a lower energy density, which means it takes more lithium iron phosphate batteries than lithium ion batteries to produce the same amount of power. Still, this is the battery type of choice for portable power stations, both large and small. Portability. While all these power stations are portable, some are easier to transport than others. A power station's portability is directly related to its power capacity and output. Ports. Portable power stations have an array of output ports, including USB-C, USB-A, car accessory, AC, and RV. Consider what types of appliances or electronics you're planning to charge and the type of connections they use when choosing a portable power station. From David Dritsis and Tony Carrick. Types of generators. Here's how the main categories compare. Open frame. The most traditional of the generator category, these feature an exposed engine and alternator mounted on a rugged metal frame. They run on carbon-based fuels like gasoline, propane, and natural gas. Some allow you to switch between them. Dual fuel models add the option of either propane or natural gas, while tri-fuel versions offer all three fuel options. Power output can range from about 1,000 to 20,000 plus watts. Often, this type of generator is called portable, but that's a relative term. Almost all of them weigh more than 100 pounds, and many are upwards of 200. 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They typically require professional installation, making them the most costly option of these three types. 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
2: Next is a brief poetry moment. The poem is by Jane Kenyon, and it is entitled, Let Evening Come. Let the light of late afternoon shine through chinks in the barn, moving up the bales as the sun moves down. Let the cricket take up chafing as a woman takes up her needles and her yarn. Let evening come. Let dew collect on the hoe abandoned in long grass. Let the stars appear and the moon disclose her silver horn. Let the fox go back to its sandy den. Let the wind die down. Let the shed go black inside. Let evening come. To the bottle in the ditch, to the scoop in the oats, to air in the lung, let evening come. Let it come as it will, and don't be afraid. God does not leave us comfortless, so let evening come. This is Ellen Mayer, looking forward to being with you again.

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1: This is the Plain Dealer from Monday, the 28th of September, 2026. Browns 21, Panthers 18. Fannin scores, and the fans are all in. Bring on the Steelers. Deshaun Watson, below left, turned the boos into cheers and led the Browns to a fourth-quarter comeback victory for the second week in a row, a 21-18 victory over the Carolina Panthers at Huntington Bank Field. A 14-yard touchdown pass to tight end Harold Fannin, above, with 1:48 to play, gave the Browns a lead, and the defense made it stand, sealing it on an interception by Ronnie Hickman, below right, near midfield, with 16 seconds left. Fannin also caught a first-half TD pass as Watson threw for 144 yards and two touchdowns. It's going to be a quick turnaround this week as the Browns host the Pittsburgh Steelers on Thursday night. End of article. 2026 Ohio 5th District Congressional Race. Race pits Latta's record against calls for reform. Article by Sabrina Eaton. U.S. Rep. Bob Latta spent a sweltering September afternoon strolling through Lorain's gritty redevelopment sites in a dress shirt and tie with Mayor Jack Bradley and a squad of city planners. With enough federal and state money, the largest city in Latta's district could turn rubble into renewal. Republic Steel's Old Lake Erie Depot reborn as a lakefront park. The ruins of St. Joseph's Hospital could be a new police and courts headquarters, a vacant former stove manufacturer as a residential neighborhood. The only way I can do my job is if I'm out all the time, the Bowling Green Republican says between stops. Whether he's visiting brownfield sites or factories in his sprawling Northwest Ohio district that has 86,000 manufacturing jobs, Latta says he's been on the road constantly since 2007. When he took office as representative from Ohio's 5th Congressional District. Congressional race. Race pits Latta's record against calls for reform. Latta's November election opponents see it differently. Democrat Brian Shaver and Libertarian Michael Veloff both question whether Latta is truly accessible or whether his loyalties lie with Trump and his corporate donors. Veloff has made a running joke of it, hauling a Latta effigy around the district for Where's Bob? Social media videos. In Washington, Latta chairs the House Energy and Commerce Committee's Energy Subcommittee. He says more than 30 pieces of legislation he's written have become law, either as standalone bills or as part of larger measures. I want to make sure that I see what's happening, says Latta, whose father, Del Latta, represented the same district for 30 years, before leaving office in 1989. Latta, who toured Lorain while many of his counterparts were at President Donald Trump's midterm political convention in Dallas, says that hands-on approach keeps him informed on all facets of the district and how federal policy affects them. He personally signs every constituent letter that goes out. I know how many people are having Internal Revenue Service problems, how many people have veterans problems, how many have immigration problems, he says. It's about always being accessible and being out. My firm belief is I'm here to serve. Democrat Brian Shaver and Libertarian Michael Veloff both question whether Republican Bob Latta is truly accessible or whether his loyalties lie with Trump and his corporate donors. Shaver, who teaches social studies at Fostoria Junior Senior High School and serves as president of the Fostoria Educators Association and leads its city council, said he got into the race to protect our kids' futures. He accuses Latta and the Republicans who control Congress of ceding their powers to Trump, allowing him to impose tariffs, demolish parts of the White House, and declare war on Iran. Shaver launched his campaign in February, won a four-candidate Democratic primary in May after spending about $600, and says he has put more than 36,000 miles on his car since. He's been campaigning everywhere from county fairs to crowds that don't typically hear from Democrats, flea markets, car shows, auctions, and, on one recent weekend, a punk rock flea market and a zombie trivia night in Elyria. Shaver's platform centers on what he calls the three A's, affordability, accountability, and availability. He argues Congress has given up their entire legislative authority to the president and says restoring constitutional checks and balances is his top priority beyond pocketbook issues. At Casa Bravos, a strip mall Mexican restaurant in Norwalk that sits between an Aldi and a shuttered Drug Mart, Shaver held a taco and transparency tour stop, billed as a chance for voters across the political spectrum to share concerns directly with him. Said his background as a civics teacher was part of the draw. It feels as though there's a branch of government, Congress, that no longer exists, said Thomas Hodson of Norwalk, who asked Shaver for a campaign t-shirt. He can push back on overreach from the other two branches. Veloff, of Galien, worked in his family's hearing aid business and in the cryptocurrency field before his congressional run. He leans into a self-deprecating drunk uncle persona, saying he represents a core constituency of the Libertarian Party. Uncles with a lot of opinions at Thanksgiving. One of his more tongue-in-cheek platforms, moving U.S. gold deposits from Fort Knox to his own basement. Veloff also supports bail reform for nonviolent offenses, arguing that poor jail conditions pressure defendants who cannot afford bail into pleading guilty. He has also proposed offering firearms seized in drug busts, along with training, to survivors of domestic violence who want them, an idea he says should be handled at the state level rather than by Congress. Congressional race. Shaver and Veloff both say GOP-controlled congressional redistricting could backfire. He'd like Medicare to remain intact, but fold private insurance subsidies into state and locally administered pools, and restore what he describes as a single-payer version of Ohio Medicaid. I'm not a big government person, he said. I don't think big government is the solution. Shaver and Veloff both say Ohio's 2025 GOP-controlled congressional redistricting, which switched several Republican counties from Latta's turf into that of Democratic U.S. Rep. Marcy Kaptur with the aim of defeating Kaptur, could backfire by making Latta more vulnerable to defeat. The district now includes all or parts of Lorain-Huron, Richland, Crawford, Wyandotte, Seneca, Hancock, Wood, and Sandusky counties. Veloff believes that if he can garner enough votes from Republicans who are disillusioned with Trump but won't vote for a Democrat, it could throw the race to Shaver. Shaver is hopeful that will happen. He says he counted 87 Trump yard signs along one stretch of road in February and four along the same route a month later. At Seneca County's fair, he said a vendor selling Trump merchandise would shout that voters should back Shaver whenever Shaver entered the room. I made it a habit of going in that room about seven times a day, Shaver recalls. Political prognostication professionals are skeptical a turnover will happen. All rate the district as safely Republican. Federal Election Commission reports filed at the end of June showed Latta had more than $1 million in his campaign treasury. Shaver had $8,742, and Veloff had not reported any fundraising. Cleveland Orchestra. Musicians agree to new three-year contract. Article by Peter Chikirian. Cleveland Orchestra musicians agreed Sunday to a new three-year contract that includes what they described as a fair compensation package, a voice in auditions, and improved safety for musicians. News came via press release from the Cleveland Orchestra musicians late Sunday afternoon. The musicians, who went on strike Friday after months of contract negotiations, will hold a news conference at 10 a.m. Monday at Severance Hall to discuss the agreement and the orchestra's future. We want to thank the thousands of supporters who wrote testimonials, signed our petitions, and carried us through a sometimes painful but very purposeful effort to ensure this great Cleveland orchestra will continue to attract and retain the finest musicians in the world, said Elena Dutman, chair of the Musicians Negotiating Committee and a violinist who has been with the orchestra for 16 years. We'll agree to a fair compensation package, a voice in our auditions, and improve safety for our musicians, Dutman said. We look forward to a wonderful new season of music for the Cleveland Orchestra and our audiences. Jonathan Sherwin, vice president of Local 4 of the American Federation of Musicians of the United States and Canada, said the strike was difficult but ultimately resulted in an agreement that protects the orchestra. It was not our intention or easy to go on strike, but our members stood in unity to fight for what is best for this great institution and our community, Sherwin said. Sherwin, who recently retired from the orchestra after 29 years as a bassoonist, said musicians were preparing to leave Tuesday for the orchestra's European tour. We are so excited to bring the music of the Cleveland Orchestra to audiences around the world, and to be able to represent Cleveland in Northeast Ohio is truly an honor, he said. The agreement comes after months of negotiations between the musicians and orchestra management and a two-day strike that began Friday. End of article. Economy. Why bond yields are rising and why everyone should care. They've jumped to their highest levels in roughly two decades, and that affects anyone who borrows money. Article by Stan Cho. Nearly everyone will feel the impact of what's going on in the bond market, no matter how far away and abstract it may seem. Bond yields have jumped to their highest levels in roughly two decades, and that affects anyone who borrows money. That includes discouraged people trying to keep up with high inflation, as well as businesses wanting to build data centers for artificial intelligence technology. High yields even affect people who don't borrow money. For savers, it means they can earn more in interest by putting cash into bonds or a high-yield savings account. It could also knock down the value of the stocks in their 401k accounts. And for all U.S. taxpayers, higher yields could lead to higher interest payments for their federal government, which must continually borrow cash to cover the massive gap between how much it spends and brings in through revenue. That would leave less money for everything else. Here's a look at what's going on. The bond market is where big borrowers go for cash. When governments and big companies need money, they don't ask a bank for a loan. Instead, they sell IOUs to investors and promise to repay the money with a certain interest rate. IOUs that get paid back years down the line are called bonds. Investors buy and sell these IOUs in the bond market after they're issued. And if bonds begin to look less attractive, such as when worries rise about inflation, a buyer can get one that was earlier worth $100 for less than that. Even after a bond's price drops, it continues to pay the same interest rate. That means the new buyer will get a bigger return on their money, percentage-wise, than the interest rate the bond pays on its face value. Those payments are called the bond's yield. In other words, when a bond's price drops, its yield rises, and vice versa. Treasury yields help set interest rates that affect regular people. The centerpiece of the bond market is the U.S. Treasury, which is the IOU the U.S. government sells to borrow money, and yields on U.S. Treasuries are the baseline off which the interest rate for most other kinds of borrowing is based. For someone looking to buy a home, for example, the interest rate on their 30-year fixed mortgage will likely be what the 10-year Treasury is yielding, plus a little or a lot more depending on how good or bad their credit score is. There are different parts of the U.S. Treasury market, ranging from short-term bills maturing in a few days to bonds that will get repaid in three decades. Each part affects different kinds of loans, whether it's how much a saver can make on a 12-month certificate of deposit, or how much interest a company will pay to borrow money to expand its factories. The different parts of the bond market don't always move together, but right now, they're all rising. Yields on treasuries are jumping to their highest levels in years. The yield on the 10-year Treasury climbed to nearly 5.18% on Thursday and is back to where it was in 2007, before the 2008 financial crisis and Great Recession sent yields towards zero. It's been climbing since bottoming out below 0.5% in 2020 because of the COVID pandemic. But its rise has accelerated since the end of February, when the war with Iran sent oil prices and worries about inflation much higher. The 10-year yield was sitting at just 3.97% before the United States and Israel attacked Iran. That climb has pulled the average long-term U.S. mortgage rate to more than 7% for the first time since early 2025, making it even more difficult for would-be homebuyers to afford a house. It's also slowed a rally for the U.S. stock market. High treasury yields undercut prices for all kinds of investments, from stocks to gold to cryptocurrencies. The thought is, why should anyone pay high prices for riskier investments or ones that pay zero dividends when U.S. treasuries are paying more than before? Yields are rising for several reasons. Much of the recent rise in treasury yields is because of higher oil prices and worries about inflation. When inflation is high, $1 next year will buy less than $1 does today. And bonds generally pay a fixed amount of interest for years in the future, making inflation a big risk. At the same time, governments worldwide continue to rack up more debt. That means they're issuing more bonds to borrow, and the consistent increase in supply pushes down on their prices. All the bonds getting issued by big companies looking to build AI data centers and otherwise expand their businesses are having the same effect. Part of the rise in Treasury yields is also because the U.S. economy looks so solid despite its many challenges. Treasury yields got a jolt Wednesday, for example, after a preliminary report suggested growth in U.S. business activity surged to its strongest level in more than 5 years. Such data could convince the Federal Reserve that the economy is strong enough to withstand more increases to the very short-term interest rate that it controls directly. The Fed hiked its federal funds rate this month for the first time since 2023 in hopes of slowing the economy and removing some of the fuel for inflation. Traders are betting the Fed will hike rates again this year and next, which has sent shorter-term Treasury yields higher. End of article. Healthcare. CDC vaccine policy recommendations are grinding to a halt. Article by Mike Staub. The Food and Drug Administration recently approved a new flu vaccine that tested well in older adults, but the federal agency responsible for telling doctors and the general public how to use it has made no recommendation on it. The Centers for Disease Control and Prevention's inaction on the Mflusiva vaccine marks a break in longstanding practice. It's also an example of how the agency's vaccine review and recommendation process has been blown up in the past year, grinding decision-making to a halt. Efforts by vaccine-wary officials in President Donald Trump's administration to scale back shot recommendations have been put on hold. Federal guidance on new vaccines has stopped, and public discussion of vaccine policy questions that might cross political divides, including whether there's solid evidence to justify giving fewer shots to kids, has diminished. Health Secretary Robert F. Kennedy Jr.'s crusade to upend vaccine policy and the legal action opposing it have disrupted long-standing systems that deliver crucial health guidance to Americans, affecting whether people are getting the best available protection against vaccine-preventable diseases. We find ourselves at a point where even if credible evidence for a new vaccine policy has reached a tipping point, we don't have an obvious mechanism that can formalize that change, said Jason Schwartz, a Yale University health policy researcher who studies government health agencies. For 60 years, the Advisory Committee on Immunization Practices guided the CDC's vaccine recommendations. The committee met publicly, reviewed vaccine data, and sought input from various health groups. The panel voted on recommendations that went to the CDC director, who almost always adopted them as the government's guidance, leading public and private insurers to pay for the shots. Trump, a Republican, appointed Kennedy to oversee federal health agencies, including the CDC. Kennedy last year dismissed the committee and replaced it with a group that included several anti-vaccine voices. Controversial decisions followed, leading to a lawsuit from the American Academy of Pediatrics and some other medical groups. In March, a federal judge said Kennedy likely violated federal procedures, stopped Kennedy's panel from holding further meetings, and suspended Kennedy's decision to reduce the number of vaccines recommended for children. Many in the medical and public health communities celebrated the decision and took the order as a respite from what they saw as the Trump administration's assault on vaccines. Dr. Jason Goldman, president of the American College of Physicians, said he hoped it will mean a return to a transparent and evidence-driven process that safeguards the health of all communities and the best interests of our patients. With Kennedy's committee shut down by the court order, doctors' groups that used to collaborate with the ACIP have gone their own way. Working with a University of Minnesota researcher, they have debated, not publicly, the kind of medical evidence formerly presented at ACIP meetings and issued their own recommendations. The Trade Association for Private Health Insurers decided to heed the medical society's choices, and the insurers have continued to pay for shots recommended by those organizations. Many of the group's recommendations match prior ones made by ACIP and the CDC before Kennedy's arrival, but they also made their own updates. For example, ACIP previously recommended that a new shot be given to women late in pregnancy, a vaccine against respiratory syncytial virus, or RSV, which can be dangerous to newborns. The government panel recommended that the vaccine be given between September and January in most of the U.S., to coincide with the time of year when RSV infections are most common. But RSV season sometimes remains active longer. For that reason, the medical groups recently said the shot should be offered to those women through the beginning of March. We all recognize this needs to evolve, said Chris Riegel, Director of Clinical Innovation at America's Health Insurance Plans, the Health Insurance Trade Association. End of article. Commentary. We need more of the hopeful sci-fi that Star Trek gave us. Rod Roddenberry says dystopian narratives dominate today, urging creators to craft stories that inspire humanity's best possibilities. Article by Rod Roddenberry. A few years ago, I received a call I'll never forget. Jeanette Epps, an astronaut aboard the International Space Station, zoomed into my living room from 250 miles above Earth. During our conversation, she told me that one of the reasons she chose her career was a television show my father created in 1966. She wasn't alone. I've heard versions of that same story from countless people over the years. Engineers, scientists, astronauts, people who saw possibility on a television screen before they ever saw it in the real world. They credit Star Trek for showing them a future they wanted to help build. That's an extraordinary thing for a television series to accomplish. It didn't just entertain millions of people. It gave many of them a direction. And I don't think that was because of the ships, the gadgets, or the aliens. It was because, underneath all of it, was a profoundly human belief that we are capable of becoming something better. There was a time when science fiction made a bet on humanity. A bet that humanity was worth rooting for. We need storytellers willing to make that bet again. I don't think we have an innovation problem. We have an inspiration problem. We talk a lot about what we're leaving the next generation. The debt, the climate, the geopolitical mess. But there's another inheritance we don't talk about enough. What we show them as possible. Today, many visions of the future are dominated by collapse, dystopia, and fear. Those stories can have value. But conflict doesn't always have to come from destruction. It can come from discovery. Two minds encountering an idea neither had considered. A crew facing the unknown with curiosity instead of fear. That kind of conflict doesn't leave you feeling like the world is ending. It leaves you feeling like it's just beginning. Most storytelling holds a mirror up to who we are. Our flaws, our failures, our contradictions. But there is another kind. Stories built around characters a step or two ahead of where humanity is. Not perfect. But people who have learned how to cooperate, how to lead, how to stay curious, and how to put something larger than themselves first. Characters you don't just recognize. Characters you want to become one day. That distinction changes what a story asks of you, and what you walk away believing is possible. This year, Star Trek celebrates its 60th anniversary. That's not a milestone you reach by accident. Franchises built on spectacle fade. Ones built on something people actually needed tend to stick around. The engineers who built Silicon Valley, the astronauts who went to space, the scientists pushing the edges of medicine and artificial intelligence. Many of them trace a line back to the show. That wasn't the plan. Nobody set out to build an innovation pipeline out of a television series. But that's exactly what happened. When you give people a future worth believing in, they go build it. Or sometimes they get inspired to imagine other hopeful destinations and lead us toward them. So that's not nostalgia. One thing my dad understood that I think gets overlooked. Star Trek wasn't going out into the galaxy to find aliens that looked different. It was going out to find aliens that thought different. Diversity of perspective is how a species grows. My father gave that idea a name, Eidic. Infinite diversity from infinite combinations. It didn't mean you had to abandon your own point of view. It meant staying open to someone else's. Because that's how you grow. That idea has never been more relevant. And it has never been more achievable. For the first time in history, a creator anywhere in the world can tell a story that reaches everyone. And now it can come from anywhere. The future belongs to everyone. The stories that shape it should too. That astronaut who called me from space didn't just watch a television show. She saw a future worth dedicating her life to. Every generation needed something to build toward before they ever picked up a tool, a vision, a direction, a story that made the future feel worth the work. And right now, we're not building enough of that. We need stories that don't just entertain us, but also become our compass. We need the kind of storytelling that doesn't ask what could go wrong, but asks what could go right. Rod Roddenberry, founder of the Roddenberry Foundation and son of Star Trek creator Gene Roddenberry and actor Majel Barrett Roddenberry, is an executive producer on current Star Trek television shows. End of article. Today in history, 1781. American forces in the Revolutionary War, backed by a French fleet, began their successful siege of Yorktown, Virginia, 1928. Scottish medical researcher Alexander Fleming discovered penicillin, the first broadly effective antibiotic, 1941. Ted Williams became the last Major League Baseball player to hit over .400 for a season, batting .406 for the Boston Red Sox, 1962. A federal appeals court found Mississippi Gov. Ross Barnett in civil contempt for blocking the admission of James Meredith, a black student, to the University of Mississippi, 1995. Israeli Prime Minister Yitzhak Rabin and PLO Chairman Yasser Arafat signed an accord at the White House calling for an end to Israel's military occupation of West Bank cities and expanding the responsibilities of the Palestinian Authority. The worldwide death toll from the coronavirus pandemic reached 1 million, according to a count by Johns Hopkins University. End of article. Go and do. Fall festival to benefit equine therapy for veterans. The Veterans Harvest Fest in Medina will feature a chili cook-off, pumpkin decorating, games for kids, and more. By Emily Canning Dean. Local veterans groups are joining forces with Forever Amber Acres to create an event that allows the community to enjoy fall, honor veterans, and support a local nonprofit. Forever Amber Acres, a Medina-based nonprofit that rescues horses and supports military service members, veterans, and first responders through equine therapy, will host Veterans Harvest Fest on Saturday, October. From 5 to 9 p.m. at Medina Veterans Memorial Hall, 620 North Broadway Street. This is an open house so anyone can stop by between 5 and 9 p.m., said Michelle Bollinger, founder of Forever Amber Acres. We will have trunk or treat, pumpkin decorating, and lawn games for kids. There will also be a chili cook-off and a 50-50th raffle. The Memorial Hall is just off the square, so we thought it would be a great location since the square always draws a crowd. Bollinger said there is no cover charge, but donations are appreciated. All donations will benefit Forever Amber Acres, which provides services to veterans and first responders free of charge and is operated on a volunteer basis. We actually have room for two more chili contestants, so if anyone is interested in participating, they can contact me at michelle.bollinger@foreveramber.org, she said. Also serve as a kickoff to the organization's Wreaths Across America fundraiser, and local veterans organizations will be on hand to provide information about their groups and resources they offer. We welcome everyone to come. I think there is a little something for everyone to enjoy some food, fun, and fellowship, Bollinger said. We are hoping we can make this an annual event. For more information about Forever Amber Acres, visit foreveramber.org, end of article. What a morning headache can reveal about your health. Chronic morning headaches may signal an underlying health condition, so it's useful to determine what exactly is causing them. Morning head pain can be aggravated by a long list of potential culprits, from obvious ones, such as drinking too much alcohol the night before, to conditions such as sleep apnea or migraine. End of article. Cuyahoga County. New O'Malley-Ronayne dispute centers on clerk of courts. Article by Caitlin Durbin. Cuyahoga County Prosecutor Michael O'Malley is again challenging the boundaries of the county charter and Executive Chris Ronayne's control over some county functions, this time taking aim at the clerk of courts. In a letter this week to Attorney General Andy Wilson, O'Malley questions whether Ronayne has the authority to appoint, discipline, and remove the county clerk of courts, as outlined in the county charter. He argues that the clerk serves as an arm of the court, rather than a typical county employee, meaning the office must remain independent from executive control. Letting an executive oversee the clerk, O'Malley says, violates state law and threatens the clerk's independence and ability to carry out their duties. I'm concerned that allowing the executive to appoint and remove the clerk at his or her sole discretion and pleasure gives the county executive continuing and indeed controlling influence over these core judicial functions, O'Malley says in the letter, dated Wednesday. Certain judges of the Common Pleas Court have expressed the same concern. Ronayne's office on Friday dismissed the letter as another attempt by O'Malley to undermine the county's charter form of government, despite voters overwhelmingly approving it. O'Malley has repeatedly advocated to dissolve the charter and restore a traditional county government led by three county commissioners. While he keeps looking backwards, we're focused on moving forward to serve Cuyahoga County by providing essential services and working to improve the lives of the people we serve, Communications Director Kelly Woodard said. O'Malley previously asked the Attorney General's office to settle a dispute with Ronayne over the roles of the county prosecutor and the county law director. In that power struggle, former Attorney General Dave Yost concluded that the Cuyahoga County prosecutor retains certain legal duties assigned by state law, and that those duties could not simply be transferred to the county law director through an agreement. That opinion helped prompt the county to pursue a charter amendment on the November 3rd ballot spelling out the respective roles of the prosecutor and law director. Now O'Malley is raising a similar question about the clerk of courts. The argument, he writes that when voters approved the county charter, the ballot language gave little detail about the scope of the executive's authority. It called for an elected executive, 11-member council and prosecutor, with other county officers to be appointed by the executive and serve at the executive's pleasure, with council's approval. But it did not expressly mention the clerk of courts, he argues, suggesting the position was mistakenly lumped in. Ronayne's administration interprets the broad language differently, arguing that voters meant for all county officers other than council and the prosecutor to be appointed by the executive. It's disappointing that nearly 20 years later, Prosecutor O'Malley is still intent on debating the structure of county government rather than addressing the challenges our residents face today, Woodard said. Still, O'Malley questions whether the relationship is appropriate in the first place. Other county officers appointed by the executive include the medical examiner, director of public works, and the county treasurer. But O'Malley notes that the clerk's office was created under a section of state law governing courts, not county government. That distinction matters because Ohio's constitution and several previous attorney general opinions, he says, make clear that county governments should not interfere with the administration of courts. That means the clerk should answer to the judiciary, not the executive, he says. That may not be the case in Cuyahoga, he argues. O'Malley says the clerk's role has expanded beyond its statutory work of receiving filings, maintaining dockets, and preserving court records. He points to a Cleveland.com story from 2023, where Ronayne gave clerk Nyla Bird double duty as the county's deputy chief of staff over safety and justice, including oversight of the jail, sheriff's department, and medical examiner's office. O'Malley's letter does not mention that Ronayne eliminated the chief of safety deputy clerk position 3 months later, leaving Bird solely in the role of clerk. Still, he argues that the arrangement raises concerns that the close relationship could at times put the clerk in the position of choosing between the executive's priorities and the court's interests. For example, O'Malley says Ronayne's hiring freeze has prevented the clerk from filling vacancies. He argues that has left the office short-staffed and made it more difficult to perform its duties for the Common Pleas Court, or the 8th District Court of Appeals, a state court. He raised the possibility for the executive to remove the clerk from office simply for following the direction of the court, which he says could amount to practical control over the clerk. Why now? That potential conflict is even more pressing now, he writes, as he says the clerk has increasingly served as a public voice for the executive's initiatives. He told Cleveland.com on Friday that the clerk's recent role on a justice committee deciding the future of the county jail contributed to the urgency to clarify the role. Ohio law placed the clerk on the four-member committee, along with judges and the sheriff, so that justice system partners would be in charge of design and planning of a jail, he said. But having the clerk report to the executive, whose vision for the jail has at times conflicted with justice officials, raises concerns about the clerk's independence. It's not a criticism of Clerk Nyla Bird's character, he said, but of the difficult position it puts her office in. Given what we've seen with the 153 committee, it certainly appears to be a good time to ask the question, he said. It has also been a constant discussion amongst judges who have commented to me that they should be charge of their clerk. The dispute over who should control the clerk of courts is not new. O'Malley's letter notes that in 2013, then Common Pleas Administrative Judge Nancy Feuerst proposed a charter amendment that would have allowed judges, rather than the county executive, to appoint the clerk. The county's Charter Review Commission approved a modified proposal requiring judicial approval of the executive's choice, but the amendment never reached voters. Next year, the county will have another chance to consider the question as part of the charter review process, O'Malley said. He hopes to have guidance from the Attorney General's office by then to give the county direction. It's unclear what an Attorney General's opinion could mean for the office, whether it would leave the clerk under the executive's authority or prompt actions to elect the clerk. The Attorney General's office said O'Malley's request for an opinion is under review, and no decision has been made on whether to accept or deny it. Regardless, O'Malley said he's not focused on those potential outcomes yet. It's too early to tell, O'Malley said of the potential impact. But I think there's a valid question for the Attorney General to review. End of article. Pets. Too many pit bulls in Cuyahoga County. County Council is considering a free spay-neuter program for pit bull-type dogs, aiming to reduce shelter overcrowding and taxpayer costs. Article by Caitlin Durbin. A program aimed at reducing the number of pit bull-type dogs entering Cuyahoga County shelters could receive a $37,220 boost under a proposal advancing through County Council. The funding, drawn from District 11 Councilwoman Sunny Simon's remaining American Rescue Plan Act allocation, would go to the Friends of the Cuyahoga County Animal Shelter's Slow the Flow program. Council's expected to formally approve the money at its October 13th meeting. Program organizers told council members this month that Slow the Flow was launched in January 2025 to provide free spay and neuter services for pit bull-type dogs. The goal is to prevent unwanted breeding that often results in more pit bulls ending up in shelters, where they tend to stay longer and cost more. Love them or not, we all can agree there are too many pit bulls in Cuyahoga County, it says on the program's website. The effort helps connect owners with participating veterinary clinics and, in some cases, transportation to appointments to make services easier to access. Carrie Ann Burnley, chair of the program and its founder, said more than 325 dogs have been spayed or neutered through the initiative so far. The program works with six veterinary clinics, including some outside Cuyahoga County, and has spent more than $55,000 on spay and neutering services so far, with an average cost of about $171, addresses a growing challenge for shelters, where pit bull-type dogs make up a large share of the canine population and often take longer to be adopted than other breeds. Burnley told council members that 72% of dogs listed in Cuyahoga County shelters during a recent count were identified as bully breeds. Those bully breeds remain in the shelter more than twice as long as other dogs on average, with a stay of 66.4 days compared with 29 days for other dogs, she said. Because of those longer stays, sheltering costs can add up quickly. Burnley said housing a dog for the duration of its stay can cost between $900 and $1,500, as about 100 dogs either waiting scheduled for surgeries, according to Burnley. She said demand remains strong, with many owners seeking help because they cannot afford the procedure on their own. Mindy Natikioni, administrator of the Cuyahoga County Animal Shelter, said a nationwide shortage of veterinarians has also contributed to rising costs and limited access to care since the COVID-19 pandemic. It is not uncommon for an owner to call to get their pet fixed, and it's close to $1,000. Natikioni told council members who want to spay or neuter their pets but face financial, transportation, or scheduling barriers. Natikioni also noted that unaltered animals are more likely to roam, contributing to shelter intake when stray dogs are picked up. Council members praised the program's potential

0: Greetings from the Plain Dealer for Monday, the 28th of September, 2026. 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
1: You've been listening to The Plain Dealer here on the Cleveland Sight Center Network. 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
3: This is Mike Musgrave. I'll be reading more poetry from the book, Where the Sidewalk Ends, written and illustrated by Shel Silverstein. The Crocodile's Toothache. The crocodile went to the dentist and sat down in the chair. And the dentist said, "Now tell me, sir, why does it hurt and where?" And the crocodile said, "I'll tell you the truth. I have a terrible ache in my tooth." And he opened his jaw wide, so wide, that the dentist, he climbed right inside. And the dentist laughed, "Oh, isn't this fun?" as he pulled the tooth out, one by one, and the crocodile cried, "You're hurting me so. Please put down your pliers and let me go." But the dentist just laughed with a ho, ho, ho, and he said, "I'll have 12 to go. Whoops, that's the wrong one, I confess. But what's one crocodile's tooth, more or less?" Then suddenly the jaws went snap, and the dentist was gone, right off the map. And where he went, one could only guess, to north or south, or east or west. He left no forwarding address. But what's one dentist, more or less? Thumbs. Oh, the thumbsucker's thumb may look wrinkled and wet, and withered and white as the snow. But the taste of a thumb is the sweetest taste yet, as only we thumbsuckers know. Wild boar. If you tell me the wild boar has 20 teeth, I'll say, "Why, sure." Or say that he has 33. That number's quite all right with me. Or scream that he has 99. I'll never say that you are lying, for the number of teeth in a wild boar's mouth is a subject I'm glad I know nothing about.
4: 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I hope you enjoyed the poetry.

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0: 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And Friday nights, we have 2 hours of Story Hour. 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And at 11, listen to scary stories from the golden era of radio. Saturday night, listen to readings from the Tolkien classics, The Hobbit and Lord of the Rings. The chapters air chronologically from week to week, so don't miss a single week. And on Sunday nights at 11 p.m., you can hear a rerun of Friday's episode airing of Sword of Shannara, in case you missed it. All these shows change ever so often, so be sure to stay tuned to these programming updates to find out when new stories are added. Thanks for listening. And now it's time for USA Today, here on the Cleveland Site Center Network.

0: It's time for USA Today for Monday, the 28th of September 2026. A grand plan. Woman's caregiving choice that became an adventure. Article by Madeline Mitchell. On the surface, Grace Yawkey's life looks like that of a typical recent college graduate. She works a remote job, spends time with friends and family, and enjoys her daily ritual of getting coffee down the street with the coolest roommate of all time. But unlike most 24-year-olds, Yawkey is also a caregiver. Her roommate, 83-year-old Valerie Yawkey, is her grandmother. Vava, as Yawkey calls her, has dementia, and her family decided nearly a year ago that she couldn't live alone any longer in her Seattle condo. Yawkey, who was just getting used to post-grad life, said moving in with her grandmother was the obvious solution. "I was living in an apartment like 10 blocks from her, and I was just like, why don't I move in with my grandma?" Yawkey said, adding that Vava had an extra bedroom. "I was like, I really don't know what I'm doing in my early 20s. I'll give it a shot. We'll do it 6 months. Move in with grandma. See what happens." That was in October 2025. And Yawkey doesn't regret it one bit. "The stars just aligned for me to be here, and I think that's so beautiful, and I'm really happy," she said. "I mean, we're carbon copies of each other, so we get along really well." Of the 63 million caregivers in the United States, nearly one in five are B, between the ages of 18 and 34, according to the Caregiving in the U.S. 2025 report from AARP and the National Alliance for Caregiving. As the senior population continues to grow, the share of Americans ages 65 and older rose from 12.4% in 2000 and 4 to 18% in 2024. According to the U.S. Census Bureau, there is increased concern among family caregivers and healthcare professionals alike as to who will care for this aging group. At the same time, General Z's growing financial anxiety has led more young adults to live at home. Some families, like Yawkey's, have found that intergenerational living can be the answer. And for Yawkey and Vava, it's the most fun solution, too. "I feel like it's added so much to my life," Yawkey said. Yawkey posts videos of her adventures with Vava on Instagram, from their coffee shop walks to home piano concerts to cuddles with Yawkey's cat, Tito. The videos have drawn more than 20,000 followers and created a space for other young caregivers to connect. "This is truly beautiful. I live with my grandma currently, and I can say it's helped me beyond words," one user wrote on a post in December. "My grandmother with dementia just passed, and seeing this makes my heart happy knowing there are others out there living the quirky life I did," another user commented. A typical day with Grace and Vava. "Vava was diagnosed with dementia in 2018, Yawkey said. Her symptoms were minor at first, but during the pandemic, her family noticed larger declines. They took her car away and limited her access to her credit cards. Yawkey kept in touch with her grandma when she went off to college a little over an hour away. When she graduated in 2023 and moved back to Seattle, she met her grandmother for coffee a few times a week, and they spent long lunches and evenings together. But then Yawkey noticed her grandmother started to forget certain things, like where the coffee shop was. Other members of her extended family noticed concerning changes in Vava's behavior, too, and Yawkey said they reached a point where Vava either had to go to an assisted living facility or live with someone full-time. That's when Yawkey got the idea to move in. "It was difficult at first," she said, "but after about 6 months, her family ironed out a system that worked for Yawkey so she wouldn't get too overwhelmed with providing constant care." She said her whole family has embraced the situation and that it's brought us really close together. Every morning after Yawkey helps Vava shower and dress, Yawkey's uncle comes by with groceries and to visit with Vava. Other family members call in the afternoons, when Yawkey is on work calls. Her remote co-workers enjoy Vava's cameos during work meetings, Yawkey said, and understand when Yawkey needs to jump offline to help her grandmother. And of course, Yawkey and Vava have continued their daily coffee routine. "A schedule is so important for dementia," Yawkey said. "It works great that I can get work done and hang out with her." Yawkey's younger sisters come to the condo every evening to relieve Yawkey of her caregiving duties. Yawkey typically heads for the gym right after work. "Bedtime is difficult with Vava, as is common with dementia patients," Yawkey said, "and sometimes they don't get to bed until 2 a.m. Yawkey's mom is a nurse and handles everything medical. The family coordinates everything through a VAVA task force group chat, Yaki said, and she's been able to get away for weekend trips and regular meetups with her friends. I feel like I've been able to maintain a social life, she said, and I'm really proud of myself for advocating for that because that's really important while caring for someone else. Like, you have to take care of yourself. Things are changing. Besides wanting to help out and taking advantage of free rent, the cost of living is so high, Yaki said. Another reason Yaki wanted to move in with her grandmother was to address her anticipatory grief. She knows she won't be able to get this time back, she said. I mean, it's a hard diagnosis to receive just because grief does honestly begin upon a diagnosis. Yaki said. You realize how much is lost and things are changing? These days living with and caring for her grandmother are precious, Yaki said. Even when things are hard, she knows she's in the right place. I'm just here to give my grandma a great life, she said. Let's give her the life of living with a 20-year-old. We like to say in our house, like, we're just girls. Because we are. We're just living and it's really fun. End of article. Study. Generation can play role in moving. Article by Alexandra Rivera. Where Americans are moving may depend on their age. Baby boomers and Gen X are gravitating toward southern states such as Florida and the Carolinas, while Gen Z is increasingly choosing destinations including Texas, California, and New York, according to a report from U-Haul. The report is based on 52 weeks of customer moving data from July 2025 through June 2026. U-Haul said the data shows a person's generation can play a role in where their moving truck, trailer, or U-Box is headed. The data does not track why individual customers moved or measure overall population changes. Instead, it reflects U-Haul migration patterns among customers using the company's moving services. While U-Haul's data shows generational differences in moving patterns, the ranking should not be interpreted as a measure of where each generation's overall population is growing or declining. The data represents U-Haul customers and their moving activity during the 12-month period. Here's where each generation is moving, according to U-Haul's data. Baby boomers are moving south and west. Baby boomers, generally defined as people born from 1946 through 1964, are among those moving toward warmer weather states. South Carolina, North Carolina, and Florida ranked as the top three destinations for boomers in U-Haul's data. Arizona, Alabama, and Tennessee also ranked among the top destinations. Top 10 states for baby boomers, 1, South Carolina, 2, North Carolina, 4, Arizona, 5, Alabama, 7, Arkansas, 8, Idaho. General, the 10th favors Florida, Texas, and the Southeast. Generally defined through 1980, also showed a strong preference for southern states. Also try Texas and South Carolina. Tennessee, Alabama, and North Carolina also made the top 10. Utah, Idaho, and Arizona were among the Mountain West and Southwest destinations appearing on the list. Top 10 states for Gen X. 1. Florida. 2. Texas. 3. South Carolina. 4. Tennessee. 5. Alabama. 6. Utah. 7. Idaho. 8. North Carolina. 9. Arizona. 10. Arkansas. Millennials moving to Florida, Texas, and California. Generally defined as people born from 1981 through 1996. Millennials also favored several southern states, with Florida and Texas ranking first and second. California ranked third, while Ohio, Idaho, Indiana, and Minnesota also made the top 10. Top 10 states for millennials: 1. Florida. 2. Texas. 3. California. 4. Ohio. 5. Idaho. 6. Indiana. 7. Minnesota. 8. Wisconsin. 9. Washington. 10. Virginia. Gen Z is moving to states with major cities. Gen Z adults, generally defined by U-Haul as those born from 1997 through 2012, showed a different pattern in the company's data, with several states home to large metropolitan areas ranking among their top destinations. Texas ranked number 1, followed by California and New York. Illinois, Colorado, and Washington also ranked among the top 10. New Jersey, Florida, Pennsylvania, and Nevada rounded out the list. Top 10 states for Gen Z: 1. Texas. 2. California. 4. Illinois. 5. Colorado. 3. New Jersey. 8. Pennsylvania. 10. End of article. Europe worry Russia is testing NATO. Red flags raised with hybrid attacks. Sabotage. Article by Francesca Chambers and Miles J. Herzenhorn. New York, after an explosives-laden drone was discovered near a Ukrainian cargo plane at a German airport, European leaders did something they'd stopped short of doing before: publicly blame Russia. For years, they'd suspected that Russian President Vladimir Putin was behind acts of sabotage across Europe, but there was little or no evidence to prove it. But recently, Moscow is raising even more suspicions. Russian submarines have attempted to disable critical subsea cables in the Arctic. Russian drones have repeatedly violated Latvian, Lithuanian, and Estonian airspace. And Polish authorities recently blamed Russia for starting a fire at a factory producing weapons for Ukraine. The aggression has marked an escalation in the standoff between NATO leaders and Putin as the United States, Canada, and Europe seek to deter Russia and support Ukraine without being dragged directly into the war. "We see them really increasing their attacks," said Kaja Kallas, the European Union's foreign policy chief. "They are testing how far they can go. As Russia has incurred severe losses on the battlefield, Putin has stepped up his attempts to scare Ukraine's allies out of supporting them through so-called hybrid attacks," European officials and experts say. Hybrid warfare typically refers to unconventional attacks using unmarked soldiers, sabotage, and cyber warfare. The attacks are aimed at intimidating NATO countries to pull back on assistance not only to Ukraine, said former U.S. ambassador to Poland Daniel Fried, but also to Eastern European nations that Russia covets. "I think Putin's instinct will be to find a space where pushing back is more difficult," Fried said. "And the Russians have the ability to smirk and deny responsibility while everybody knows it's them." New York, after an explosives-laden drone was discovered near a Ukrainian cargo plane at a German airport, European leaders did something they'd stopped short of doing before: publicly blame Russia. For years, they'd suspected that Russian President Vladimir Putin was behind acts of sabotage across Europe, but there was little or no evidence to prove it. But recently, Moscow is raising even more suspicions. Russian submarines have attempted to disable critical subsea cables in the Arctic. Russian drones have repeatedly violated Latvian, Lithuanian, and Estonian airspace. And Polish authorities recently blamed Russia for starting a fire at a factory producing weapons for Ukraine. The aggression has marked an escalation in the standoff between NATO leaders and Putin as the United States, Canada, and Europe seek to deter Russia and support Ukraine without being dragged directly into the war. "We see them really increasing their attacks," said Kaja Kallas, the European Union's foreign policy chief. "They are testing how far they can go. As Russia has incurred severe losses on the battlefield, Putin has stepped up his attempts to scare Ukraine's allies out of supporting them through so-called hybrid attacks," European officials and experts say. Hybrid warfare typically refers to unconventional attacks using unmarked soldiers, sabotage, and cyber warfare. The attacks are aimed at intimidating NATO countries to pull back on assistance not only to Ukraine, said former U.S. ambassador to Poland Daniel Fried, but also to Eastern European nations that Russia covets. "I think Putin's instinct will be to find a space where pushing back is more difficult," Fried said. "And the Russians have the ability to smirk and deny responsibility while everybody knows it's them." A Russian drone struck a train on the Ukraine-Poland border earlier in September, narrowly missing a train carrying European politicians and diplomats. Matthew Whitaker, the U.S. ambassador to NATO, told USA Today in August that allies should be clear-eyed and ready to confront the threat posed by Russia. Estonian Foreign Minister Margus Tsahkna said NATO countries should publicly and forcefully call out the Russian acts of sabotage, but added that he has seen no evidence of Moscow preparing for a large-scale military attack against Estonia or any other NATO ally while the Russian military is taking a battering in Ukraine. "We may see larger-scale provocations or something more serious, but it is not about full-scale aggression. We don't see it coming," he said. "We cannot allow Putin to play with our fears." Kallas said that whether Europe gets pulled into a wider war with Russia very much depends on the alliance's response. "If the Americans are saying very clearly that Article 5 stands," she said, "then the Russians know what they are risking: full-scale war with Europe. That is why it is important that Europe continues to build up its military capabilities," Kallas said. "All the member states are investing more in defense," Kallas said, "and at the same time keeping the transatlantic alliance alive and sending clear messages to Russia that we will stand together in response if it goes over the threshold." How far will Putin go? NATO nations, including the United States, have emphasized the necessity of deterrence while declining to say what would be a triggering event. After the full-scale invasion of Ukraine, former President Joe Biden repeatedly warned that a direct conflict between NATO and Russia would be World War III and must be avoided. But NATO's determination to avoid escalation is why Putin has continued to test the alliance's limits, according to Ivo Dalder, U.S. ambassador to NATO in the Obama administration. He said the question NATO leaders should be asking is not whether a Russian act of aggression crosses the Article 5 threshold, but how NATO will respond. No matter what the provocation, we have been more worried that this will lead to a war than we are in sending Putin the message that we have serious red lines that we keep, Dalder said. After Germany officially blamed Russia for the attempted drone attack, many NATO leaders issued statements of solidarity with Berlin. President Donald Trump said that Putin is not looking to attack NATO territory. On September 18th, Trump said that Russia has been attacking Ukrainian allies for approximately 5 years. Trump has sent mixed signals on Russia. He signed into law a bill authorizing new Russian sanctions and called Ukrainian President Volodymyr Zelensky a capable leader at the United Nations, then invited Putin to join him in Miami for a Group of 20 summit. For now, Sukna said that the European strategy toward Russian hybrid attacks should be attribute, put more sanctions, respond. We are not terrorist countries, he said. We are not going to organize terrorist attacks in Russia as a response for these attacks or hybrid attacks, but there must be public attribution. End of article. Go or no go making the final call. NASA's Artemis launch director explains the gravity of her job. The Artemis launch director wanted one more close-up look at America's new moon rocket. A couple of days before the Artemis II mission launched from Kennedy Space Center on April 1st, Charlie Blackwell Thompson and assistant launch director Jeremy Graber drove out to launch pad 39 Billions. They took the elevator to the top of the mobile launcher, then walked down, looking over the 322-foot Space Launch System rocket and Orion capsule as they went. You know, this vehicle, she's ready to go fly, Blackwell Thompson recalled telling Graber, of the rocket that would carry four astronauts farther from Earth than any humans had ever traveled. We had completed so much testing, everything just seemed like it was falling into place, and so the only thing in front of us at that point was launch. Launch day. But after years of working on shuttle launches and serving as launch director for the uncrewed Artemis 1, Blackwell Thompson knew launch day could pose its own challenges. She also knew exactly who would be riding that rocket and what they meant to her. Four incredible humans that I know by name, she said. They're not crew. They're not generic, right? It's Reed. It's Victor. It's Christina. It's Jeremy. They're my peers. They're my teammates. They're my friends. And they're trusting this team on launch day. They're trusting me on launch day to make the right decisions in this control center. And so that's not a responsibility that is at all lost on me. Throughout NASA's crewed spaceflight programs, launch directors have played a central role in determining whether a rocket is ready to fly. The role carries immense responsibility for the safety of the astronauts aboard. The night before launch, Blackwell Thompson reviewed the criteria for an emergency crew egress, where the crew would have to flee Orion before launch, as well as for a launch pad abort, one more time before going to sleep. You just want to make sure that if you have to make that egress call, if you have to push that launch abort button, that you are the most prepared that you can be, she said. To be prepared, the last thing you want to do is hesitate when you shouldn't. For good reason. The four astronauts, Commander Reed Wiseman, Pilot Victor Glover, and Mission Specialists, Christina Koch and Jeremy Hansen, would attempt a mission unlike any flown in more than 50 years. They were preparing to travel to the moon for the first time since Apollo 17 in 1972. Looping around the far side of the moon before returning home. Blackwell Thompson's team had completed 50 launch simulations ahead of Artemis II, plus at least 12 specifically focused on emergency crew egress and launch pad abort scenarios. Each simulation had thrown 20-plus problems at them to troubleshoot. On launch day, Blackwell Thompson reported to work at the Secure Launch Control Center inside the gates of Kennedy Space Center. She wore her green For Go blazer, a tradition she's kept since her days as a deputy launch director on space shuttle missions. The building and firing room 1 are steeped in history. Apollo 11 was launched from there. So was the first space shuttle mission. Blackwell Thompson has made history there too, becoming NASA's first woman launch director in 2016, working in a building that didn't include a women's restroom when it was constructed in the 1960s. From her seat on the top row, beneath the launch director placard, she could glance over her team on console or turn to the windows behind her that face pad 39B, the main countdown clocks, as well clocks tracking other limiting constraints, faced her, always visible. So was the red button Blackwell Thompson would have pushed in the case of an abort. Final 10 minutes. After Blackwell Thompson pulled her team and issued her go for launch, the next major step was for the clock to resume counting down at T-minus 10 minutes. The crew's strapped in. Your communication with them is good. The vehicle's configured. Everything is nominal, she said. We've gotten all this work done, and there's just this. But this little part that's left, it's the most dynamic phase. At 6 minutes to go, Artemis II entered the terminal part of the count. At T-minus 10 minutes, if any problems arise, Blackwell Thompson could hold the countdown clock and use the launch window to allow her team to troubleshoot. Inside of 6 minutes to launch, she could only hold the countdown for 3 minutes. So any issue that you have, you've got 3 minutes to resolve it, she said. At 1 minute and 30 seconds to launch, there was no hold time remaining. Blackwell Thompson said you can feel the shift in the room. You can feel it, the intensity of the moment, she said. The team is so focused on their displays, on their data, on their calls. I often say launch ops is a team sport because it is. Everyone in this room has a role and they have to live up to that role on launch day. And 1,000 things have to go right and one thing can go wrong and we're going to stop. She kept an eye on the countdown, watching the ground launch system display. She was also closely watching data in case she'd have to authorize an emergency crew egress or push the red abort button. Focus is the best word I can think of to describe it, Blackwell Thompson said. When the engines fired and the boosters ignited, there's certainly this feeling of liftoff. This mission is underway. This thing you've been working for is happening, she said. But just as in space shuttle days, the clapping didn't erupt until the crew reached orbit, celebrating launch. Once the crew was safely in orbit, the team celebrated. There was the NASA tradition of cutting off the neckties of people working their first launch on console. Former launch directors Mike Leinbach and Bob Seck cut Blackwell Thompson's tie after Artemis I in 2022. The launch team gathered in the LCC's brightly lit lobby for cornbread and beans, another launch tradition. Blackwell Thompson also kept up the practice of writing congratulatory notes for members of the team who excelled in getting the mission launched. She said the notes she'd received when she worked console during the shuttle era meant a lot to her. Then Blackwell Thompson did what much of the rest of the world was doing. Watched the livestream NASA coverage of the Artemis II crew as they traveled around the moon. To me, it was just a magical mission, she said. End of article. Schools hope drones stop active shooters. Part of Campus Guardian Angel pilot program. A small but growing number of schools are set to debut a new way to protect students from mass shootings, drones. Schools in Colorado, Florida, and Georgia have agreed to participate in the Campus Guardian Angel pilot program, deploying drones made by Texas-based Mithril Defense. The drones are intended to deter, distract, and incapacitate an attacker using sirens, strobe lights, pepper gel, and, if all else fails, by ramming the shooter at speeds up to 60 miles per hour. We're like having a SWAT team in the parking lot, said co-founder and CEO Justin Marston. The drones, along with advances like gun detection software that uses artificial intelligence and wearable panic buttons, are part of a broader push for increased school security. But school safety experts have expressed concern about what they see as expensive, unproven technology. As impressive as the technology may be, it's just, with my 46 years in the field, it's just not a very practical solution, especially given the cost, said Michael Dorn, executive director of Safe Havens, a nonprofit campus safety organization. There's just so many more productive ways to put that type of money to use in most school systems and non-public schools. How elite team of drone pilots plans to stop shootings. In the event of a shooting, school staff can alert Marston's team via an app or by pressing a panic button. Then, a team of pilots can remotely launch the nearest set of drones and use digital maps of the school and onboard cameras to locate the threat within 15 seconds. Marston said the company will attempt to reach out to law enforcement and request permission to use force, but they won't wait to receive it in emergency situations. The appeal of the program, he said, is that the experienced team can respond faster than school resource officers or local law enforcement. I have kids, he said. I would want the most elite response possible available to try and save their lives. Florida became the first state to authorize the Campus Guardian Angel pilot program for schools in three districts in late 2025. Georgia lawmakers followed suit in July, appropriating $550,000 in the state budget for five schools to participate in the program, according to a Campus Guardian Angel press release. A charter school in Colorado planned to install the system in August, the company has said. So far, the technology is not yet operational on at least five of those campuses, school district officials in Florida and Georgia told USA Today. Our district has not evaluated, endorsed, nor authorized any specific drone capabilities, including the deployment of pepper spray, said Keila Concepcion, a spokesperson for Broward County Public Schools in Florida. Andrew Calhoun, director of athletics and safety at Troup County School System in Georgia, said on September 24th he expects 24 campus Guardian Angel drones will be installed at Troup County High School in the next few weeks. Calhoun said he sees the technology as an added layer of protection for the over 125,750 square foot school, which already has a weapons detection system and an armed school resource officer. We're looking forward to the opportunity and seeing how these work, he said. To be honest with you, I hope we never have to use them. Marston said he expects the Campus Guardian Angel program will expand to seven or eight states, including Arkansas, by the end of 2026. The company noted that Louisiana lawmakers recently passed a bill allowing the state's Department of Education to evaluate the use of drones for school security, but it declined to specify which other states or schools are in talks to add the technology. Though the security system seems like a science fiction solution, Marston repeatedly compared it to a more mundane invention, sprinklers. He predicted the drone technology could soon be just as ubiquitous. It did take some years for them to get widely adopted, but would you send your kids to a school today that didn't have a fire suppression system? He said. And we think 5 years from now the same will be true for active shooter suppression systems. Some experts skeptical. Marston acknowledged that the drones have some limitations. They can't smash through doors or certain kinds of windows, and it's possible a gunman could shoot them down, he said. Marston also said that while pilots could make a mistake in the chaotic environment of a school shooting, the consequences of a drone making such an error are far less than a lethally armed officer. He said that's part of the reason the company is not interested in equipping the drones with lethal weapons. We don't need it, he said. It only increases risk. In test exercises conducted with law enforcement, the drones have been able to locate a shooter in well under a minute, Marston said. Two researchers have applied for federal funding to study the efficacy of the drone response. Though there have been at least 135 incidents involving guns at schools so far in 2026, according to the K-12 school shooting database, Marston acknowledged that the drones have not yet been used during an active shooter incident at a school. So it concerns Kenneth Trump, School Safety and Security Services, a Cleveland-based consulting firm. Schools are kind of the guinea pigs to see whether this would actually really work in an actual shooting, he said. And I just think there's a high risk of unintended consequences of what could go wrong that outweigh the well-intended concept. Both Trump and Dorn, the other school safety expert, noted how quickly these deadly attacks can unfold and questioned the company's claims about how fast the drones could respond. Dorn said he's consulted on dozens of major campus attacks, and he couldn't think of really a single case where the drones would have intervened fast enough to save lives. Both experts cautioned schools against using their limited resources on these highly visible, high-tech solutions without first investing in measures like threat assessments and stronger student supervision that can help prevent threats. End of article. China praised my brother, then jailed him. Article by Rehan Asat. When Chinese leader Xi Jinping visited Washington last week, he brought a large delegation of Chinese business executives. The message is clear. Beijing wants America to see a China of entrepreneurship, innovation, and economic opportunity that rivals the United States. Before China made him a political prisoner, my brother Ekpar Asat embodied that promise. In his 20s, Ekpar built Bagdex, a successful Uyghur language multimedia technology platform in the Xinjiang Uyghur Autonomous Region. A prominent Chinese tech journal named him a rising star. He believed that China's opening to the world had created possibilities unimaginable to the generation before him. In 2016, At the invitation of the U.S. Embassy, Ekpar traveled to the United States to participate in the State Department's premier international visitor leadership program. He met with U.S. lawmakers, exchanged ideas with American institutions, and was welcomed into American homes. Ekpar returned inspired by America's institutions, its technology sector, and the families who opened their homes to him. My brother is caught between China and America. After Ekpar came home, Beijing detained him and said nothing. Nearly 4 years later, my family learned, through a Chinese embassy response to a letter from U.S. lawmakers, that Ekpar had been sentenced to 15 years for inciting ethnic hatred and ethnic discrimination. We have never seen a verdict, a trial record, or any evidence. The charge fails even by China's own law, which caps that offense at 10 years and only in especially serious cases. Nor does it fit the man. House Democrats noted in 2020 that Chinese media had portrayed my brother's multimedia technology platform, Bagdax, favorably, as a bridge across cultural divides. The United Nations Working Group on Arbitrary Detention found Ekpar's detention arbitrary. Republican and Democratic senators have said that he was jailed for a fabricated crime and condemned his opaque sentencing without a fair trial. The State Department says it has raised his case with Beijing, and Congress has noted that he was detained days after taking part in the department's exchange program. In May, the Senate passed a resolution urging President Donald Trump to prioritize the release of my brother and others in his dealings with Xi. For a decade, the world has come to know Ekpar as a political prisoner. I knew him long before that label existed, as the best brother a sister could hope for. His colleagues knew a restless entrepreneur. Young people across the Uyghur homeland knew the platform he had built. Families knew him for helping children with disabilities and others in need. Prison did not make Ekpar significant. It interrupted a life in motion. Ekpar began building Bagdax fresh out of college. While many of his classmates sought the security of conventional jobs, he wanted to build something new. My parents were skeptical. I wasn't. Whenever Ekpar talked about Bagdax, he lit up. I persuaded them to let him choose his own path. They eventually agreed on one condition: they would provide no financial support. Ekpar started anyway. His apartment had bare cement walls, unfinished and unpainted. The first thing visitors noticed when they walked through the door, there was barely any furniture beyond a bed and a small kitchen. From that apartment, armed with his computer science training, imagination, and sheer persistence, he built Bagdax brick by brick. That is what makes Ekpar's imprisonment more than a harrowing injustice. His story also exposes the contradiction at the heart of the economic confidence Beijing now wants to project abroad. China took a man doing precisely what governments everywhere say they want young people to do: create, innovate, build a business, serve a community, travel abroad, learn, and come home. Then it disappeared him. What Beijing's pitch to Washington leaves out. When Xi came to Washington, he asked American businesses to have confidence in China. But Ekpar's story exposes a contradiction in that pitch. What protection does business success offer when political power can still erase an entrepreneur's freedom, business, and future? Beijing's hypocrisy extends beyond trade. It promotes people-to-people exchange between the United States and China. Yet Ekpar remains imprisoned after participating in a U.S. government exchange program. Xi has long urged Chinese officials to tell China's stories well, to present a China that is credible and appealing to the outside world. If Beijing wants Americans to believe that China is a country where entrepreneurs can build and prosper, and that Americans and Chinese can engage safely through the people-to-people exchanges both governments have long promoted, there is a simple way to demonstrate it. Let one of those entrepreneurs, an alumnus of a U.S. government exchange program, walk free. Let Ekpar come home. Rehan Assat serves as a senior legal and policy advisor and China project lead at the Atlantic Council's Strategic Litigation Project. Of article. This concludes today's readings from USA Today for Monday, the 28th of September, 2026. Thanks for listening and have a great rest of your day.
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0: 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Staying Connected. 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
2: Next is a brief poetry moment. The poet is Jane Kenyon, who was born in Ann Arbor, Michigan in 1947. She published 4 collections of poetry and translated the poetry of Anna Akhmatova. She was awarded a Guggenheim Fellowship, the Penn Volcker Award, and was featured with her husband Donald Hall in the Emmy Award-winning Bill Moyer special entitled A Life Together. She died in April 1995 after 15 months of struggle with leukemia. The poem is entitled Coming Home at the poem is

0: It is now 8 p.m.
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